0: steel. And now, here's Dr. Jack Hilton with tonight's message.
1: Look at Proverbs 6:30 there. Men do not despise a thief if he steal to satisfy his soul when he's hungry. But if he be found, if he's caught at it, he shall restore sevenfold. If he don't have that, then they're to go to his house to take out things in his house to sell that in order to pay for what he stole and make the restitution. We find also in the reading in Exodus and Deuteronomy that if a man could not repay for what he had stole, not only did he sell the possessions of his house, but if it became necessary, they would sell him into servitude in order to make restitution. That's how big God is on restitution for stealing, because that's the penalty. That is making it right. So when we look at the severity of the penalty, we understand the high importance of the law. Because once people start stealing from one another, trust is gone, peace is gone, harmony is gone. You bring in all the opposites of those, and you literally have an internal war going on because you can't trust anybody. God says, I don't want that. If a thief was caught during the nighttime, Exodus 22, and the owner, in the tussle that followed, killed the thief, the owner was not held accountable. We also know that in the time of Christ, that thieves were hanged if they were caught robbing and stealing, because we know that Christ was hanged between two thieves on the cross. Those men were dying, and if you remember, the one fella reprimanded the other, says, we're dying justly. We're robbers and thieves, and we were found guilty, and this, we're paying the penalty. So we know that it was a very harsh penalty because governments understood, just like we do. One reason you and I can pay such nice prices for the commodities we buy. Do you know one reason? Because all the thievery, shoplifting we call it, going on. You pay for that. Because the store has to stay in business, and if they're losing several hundred million dollars a year through shoplifting, guess who has to pay for all those products? The people that are actually buying products. So the price goes up. And we could expand that into a lot of other areas, but you see why it's such a serious thing. Not only is it taking another's property, but it puts a hardship on all that are involved. So we look at some areas or types of theft. First, robbery. And I put this one up different than theft, because I always think of robbery like a bank robber. And when you think of bank robbery or a cat burglar going in to steal some painting or something or another, usually there are people that don't mind inflicting pain or death upon those that get in their way. They usually are very violent in what they're doing. And when we look at bank robbery or somebody robbing a store, we think of violence. We think of all that goes with that. And of course, if they got weapons, then people getting in their way usually is going to get hurt. So we think of that as a violent type of taking something of value, whether it be some famous painting or whether it be something from a store where they go in and take out a whole bunch of things that are very valuable, or whether it be a bank with its money. That, of course, most people would never do. I don't have any problem saying to people in here, I don't think I'll ever see one of your mugs on the newspaper saying that you were caught robbing the bank, because you're just not geared that way. Christian or not, most people are not. They just aren't violent, and although they might need money and they might think about it, they just never would do it. So that's not really a problem for the average person, because they're not going to do violent robberies. It's the next one that gets most people, and that's theft. When we talk about thievery, it's a subtle type of stealing, taking something on the sly without most people noticing. And this happens, of course, all the time. Most people would never blatantly go out and do some big robbery or some big theft, but they will the things, and I only listed a few here today for the sake of time, but you could expand this list to cover pretty much all of society. One big area that people steal from all the time and don't really see it, and a lot of people won't even agree with this. They wouldn't include this in a message like this, that you can steal time. But I firmly believe you steal time. First of all, wasting time. How many of us How many of you, I should add, are guilty as I am of killing time and making the statement, what are you doing? I'm just killing some time here waiting on something. I'm wasting my time. You see, when I stop and study that my time is a gift from God, and God counts my seconds, and you realize that God's going to hold me accountable one day and give an accounting of my seconds, because that's how you live your life. You don't live it by the minute, you live it by the breath or the seconds. It's important what I do with my time. How many teens, I got amused, I always do, at the teens there in Jamaica, because this year, I tell them up front, all that technological garbage you leave in your bag, leave it home. If I see it, you're in trouble. And they're good. They always just leave it alone. The middle weekend, Matthew Ryder, the young married man. Of course, I will give him a little latitude. His wife is pregnant and with their second child, and you know, he's a little nervous. He just needed to talk to Jen, you know, just for a minute. And so I said, well, you realize Dalbert has Wi-Fi. If you're older and don't know what that is, sorry, I'm not telling you. But anyway, he found out that that thing was working, and his phone would hook up with that, and he could text Jen. So for an hour and a half, we lost him on Saturday after we got back home. He was catching up. Well, naturally, a few other fellows, one present with us this morning, found out the same thing. And for hours, they were in there catching up because, you know, they'd been a whole week without this stuff, and they were just about to have a breakdown. And I was amused. I call that wasting time. They call it other things. But it's amazing when teens don't have all that now, how bored they get. Of course, believe me, they're not bored when we're doing camp because they're busy. But the thing is, kids get bored, and instead of getting into something that's profitable, they go off and waste hours. And you keep telling them, you're going to have to answer to God one day for that. Oh, he'll understand, I'm sure. And of course, we're not going to just pick on the teens. How many older folks do you know who sat in front of the idiot box for about 8 hours a day? I don't have nothing else to do. The lady that I just did her funeral for played golf till she was 95. Now, you might count golf as wasting time. She bowled until she was in her early 90s, and then she bowled on the Wii. If you don't know what that is, I ain't telling you. But she bowled. The big thing is, she had a whole list of things that she did. She taught people how to read. She worked for the Literary Society or whatever of Lancaster. She did all sorts of things every day that was benefiting other people. That's what time's about. How much of us rob God of the time we should be giving him, and of course others? Stealing company time. We would never do this. But how many people I know, and I never was privileged to work for a company that had sick days. When you work for yourself, you take a sick day, you just take it because nobody's going to pay you for it. But sick days, and of course here at the church, thankfully, I guess I should say I do technically have sick days. But the thing is, a company, people call in and say, I'm sick. And they go play golf. You know what you just did? Well, first of all, you told a big lie. And secondly, you stole from the company. Because they give those to you for sick days. And the same thing is for those who like to chat at the water cooler. Men would never do this, but the other fair sex would. In fact, both do. I've seen it in different places. And they stand there not only getting a drink, but they gossip and they talk and they do this and that, and they waste 15 or 20 minutes. And we don't think anything about it because the boss is in the office around the corner and he don't see us. But you know what? If they were paying you to do something for that amount of time, you stole time. We can also move it over and say you stole money, because whatever you were supposed to be producing or doing, you weren't doing. That's stealing. Not only time, but money from those you're working for. And the same is true of stealing time from others. You ever tell somebody you're going to be there at 9 o'clock and you show up at 9:30? I used to get on my doc all the time about this because he would tease me about how valuable time was. When I was a pastor, he tried to be religious. Actually, he is a Christian. I thank God for that. But he would tease me about that. So one day I was there. He was 45 minutes before he came in the room. Now, he was sitting there. When he came in, I just did this number, and I said, "You owe me for 45 minutes. I had an appointment this morning with somebody, and I'm not going to make it. In fact, I have to call and postpone it and do something. You owe me. But you're here to see me." I said, "Yes, and my appointment was 45 minutes ago." So we had a nice long talk about that. He was stealing my time. Because he sure would have got on me if I'd have been a half hour late. The thing is, we need to realize it's not my time, it's theirs if I've made an appointment with them or if I promise them. You see how technical this can get? Thank God for the blood, amen? If it weren't for the atoning blood of Christ, there'd be no hope for anybody. But you see, that's why Christ warned those in his day, "Oh, you thought you kept the law, huh? Well, what about this part?" And of course, it doesn't take long for us to realize. And the last one there was stealing time from God. And boy, how we do it. We talk about how much we love him, how much we want to serve him. How much time do you give him? How much time do you spend calling some elderly person or like Bonnie Cox who just lost art and you give her half an hour and you call that your time, you know, God's time because I'm doing something for somebody else, serving them. That's God's time. And of course, what you're doing this morning is God's time. And you come to worship. You come to think upon the word. That's God's time. How much is God's time? Well, if you're going to talk about tithing, we really get into how much time we really give God. And I challenge you sometime to sit down with a calculator and do that. Out of all the hours in a week, if I give God a tithe of my time, how many hours in a week should I be giving him? It'll surprise you. Credit. Owe no man anything but to love one another. For he that loveth another hath fulfilled the law. Masters, give unto your servants that which is just and equal. When you and I become indebted to another person, it is our obligation to make sure we pay them in a timely manner. If there's a contract involved, whatever it says, that's what I abide by. And if I borrowed this amount, I will pay them that amount plus any interest, any penalties, or whatever's involved. Why? Because if I don't, I stole from them. And we live in a society right now that's falling apart because not only are the people stealing from one another, our government is stealing because they're borrowing without the intention of ever paying back. How do I know that? Because we have a debt that's bigger than we can pay. And anytime you owe more than you can pay, you actually are in the position of stealing from somebody because you're never going to pay them. That's stealing. If I borrow from the bank, whatever I told them, that's what I need to do. Whatever time I told them, that's what I need to do. That's my Christian testimony. That's my integrity as a Christian because I owe it to them. If I hire somebody, 15-year-old kid to mow my yard, and I tell him I'll give you $20. When he gets done, I need to be handing him a $20 bill with a thank you. I don't need to say, "Well, you did more to me, so I'll give you 15. I don't need to say, "I'll come back tomorrow, I'll give you 20 tomorrow. I need to pay him because it's now his. I hired him. He fulfilled his contract. I'm in debt to him. And you see, all of that, if I don't do it, I've broken God's eighth law or commandment, my taxes. My taxes. I fully believe that God intends for you to take all the exemptions, to use whatever they have for deductions. That's lawful. But when you and I start fudging, or when we start outright deceiving in order to keep from paying taxes we owe lawfully, we're stealing. Because God has told us in his word, you render to Caesar what's his. You do what's right. You have to answer in a good conscience to God. And you might deceive the IRS, you might deceive the local sales tax, whatever, but you don't deceive God. He sees every penny of it. And we come back again to the philosophy of men like Abe Lincoln. If I owe you a penny, you're going to get it. If I have to walk all night to give it to you. That's what God wants in our heart. Innocence, fidelity, integrity. And here I begin to expand out, and I just want you to see, we get outside of material things. How many children have had their innocency robbed from them by parents, by family members, by friends? You say, well, it's still their choice. I realize that. But little children who aren't quite capable yet of making solid choices, and a parent exposes them to the filth and corruption of the world, saying, I want them to know about this. And they are lost. All that innocence is lost before they're maybe 10 years old. They already have a vocabulary that sounds like a sailor because somebody exposed them to it. Do you realize that's stealing? Do you realize God set up the family structure to protect children till they get older and are able on their own to make decisions correctly? And when I steal that innocency, when I take away from a child that privilege to be a child, then I stole from them. The same would be true with fidelity. Whenever someone encourages another to be unfaithful in the marriage vows, to be unfaithful at their work, to be unfaithful in whatever it is they're supposed to be faithful in, and they lose their fidelity, they have, in a sense, took from them faithfulness. How much of this music today? How many movies, TV sitcoms, whatever else is out there in the media, suggest, encourage infidelity, being unfaithful? It's just not right for you to have to do this. And you are to have your privilege. You are to be able to go do whatever you want to, and don't worry about them. And through the suggestion, help the person, encourage the person to be unfaithful. And the same is true with integrity. Don't worry about what people think. You don't have to worry about that. Live like you want to. That old stuff in the Bible is all old fogey. Don't worry about it. And while you and I as older people aren't that influenced, believe me, that college professor that's standing there teaching your child that communism is better than capitalism is robbing them of their integrity and their faithfulness to God. So they are stealing from them because that impressionable mind is listening. They respect them because they're a college professor, and they listen to what they say, and they give in to what they say, and all of a sudden they walk away with no integrity, no honor, no fidelity, no innocence. When you and I, and this is probably one of the bigger areas, and I'll bring it to a close, when you and I decide that we want to make a statement, and we go read what somebody else said about whatever it is we're going to talk about, and then we say what they said, but don't give them credit. Everybody's sitting there, wow, man, what a statement. That's great. Now, if you took it from something that's, you know, anonymous or public domain, then you don't have to worry about it. But when it was a statement made by an individual and their name is on it, and you don't give them credit, you pretend that it was you, you know what you just done? You stole from them. It's like if you got a painting of the Mona Lisa and put it up and says, look what I painted. And right on the bottom, it gives you the name of the artist. You stole. You lied and you stole because you're pretending that that's yours. It's not. It's somebody else's. The same is true with music. The same is true with business software. Whenever I decide to take it without paying for it, I stole. Fraud, wages of workers, and I cover these quickly. Measurement in commerce and trade. It's always good to haggle. I laughed till I was sore watching Abigail Edwards haggle with the ladies at the craft market. A time or two, she embarrassed me because she offered them a dollar for something that cost 10 at least. I ain't paying that much. I'm just going to give a dollar. And of course, she thought she was really doing well because in her mind, she was just going to get them down to the base, bottom, wherever they would sell it for. She's a teenager. That's great. But whenever we go to the market, how many of you asked the butcher at Wise to see his scales and make sure that a pound is a pound? Not anybody. I don't either. Because the federal government sends people that supposedly measure those things and make sure he is weighing it out at a pound. But there was a time when they had little weights they put on one end. How many of you are old enough to remember the old scales where you hung the weight on the end and you slide that little bar and you're old? Do you know that? But I will remember it. Throwing the old grain sacks up on that thing and then balancing it out with the weights. But in the Lord's day, they did the same thing. And in ancient times, they did the same. They'd put a little pebble up there or something that weighed a certain amount, and they'd measure it. And so what happened when they were buying, they'd use one set of weights. And then when they were selling, they had a different set of weights. And, of course, what they were doing is scamming a little off the top, making a little extra money. And the Lord said, that's an abomination. Because you're cheating those poor people who are buying their food. It's an abomination. You're stealing from them. You know what, fellas? Those of you that are craftsmen, when you build a sloppy cabinet or you do a sloppy job on whatever it is you're working on and you turn it out and pretend that it's what it's supposed to be, you just stole from the person you sold it to. You just stole from your boss because you told him you produced a good product. That's stealing. You see, it covers all the area of life. And God said, will you rob me? You have robbed me, he says in Malachi, because you kept back that which you're supposed to worship me with. Every Sunday here, we have something that a lot of churches have thrown out. That's our time of worship with our tithes and our offerings. Because we give back to God a portion of what he's blessed us with to show him our appreciation and our thanks. And it's worship time. It's not putting money in a bucket. It's not throwing money down in a box. It is worship time. I am giving back to God a portion and worshiping him and thanking him because technically it's all his. But he has told me if I will worship him and give back a tithe and offering, his blessing will continue. And I'm recognizing and I'm worshiping him out of it all. But he told Israel there, you've robbed me because you forgot to worship by returning a portion of what I've given to you. God's commands to the Christian. First of all, 1 Corinthians 6:9-11. Our soul and spirit has been changed by God. And he says there, know you not that the unrighteous shall not inherit the kingdom of God. And then he lists unrighteous deeds that people do. And in there, of course, he includes what we're talking about, theft. You know what he says at the end of that? And such were some of you, but you are washed, but you're sanctified, you're justified in the name of the Lord Jesus and by the Spirit of our God. Meaning you're different now. You have within you the ability to make a choice not to steal. You have it in you the ability not to be a thief. Because you have spiritual life, you have the Holy Spirit, plus you have the law of God that you know to be the truth, so you don't have to. And then Paul says in Titus 2:10, not purloin. Purloining is stealing, thievery. But instead, he says, showing all good faithfulness, adorning the doctrine of God. When I accept what I have, when I do not go get something that belongs to somebody else so I can have it, I am actually showing my faithfulness to God himself. I'm showing my faithfulness to the law of God. I'm showing my trust in God to supply my needs. I'm adorning the doctrine of God by my life. Because God said in Ephesians 4:28, let him that stole steal no more. Instead, labor, work with your hands, the thing that's good, not only for enough for yourself, but also for a little extra for those who don't have that you can share with them and they not be tempted to steal also. What you want, labor for it. That's good old Bible capitalism, in case you don't know what it is. The big term is Bible capitalism. You want something, go work, get enough money to buy it. Then you don't steal. And he also tells us that we need to learn to be content, because it is that lust and desire for things that tempt people to take things when they can't afford to buy them. And by the way, if you want something, you don't really have the money to pay for it, but you have that piece of plastic, although you can't pay for that piece of plastic. So you go buy it with that piece of plastic, knowing that you're going to struggle and maybe not be able to pay in the end. You are setting yourself up to become a thief. So you're still guilty because you knew you couldn't afford it to begin with. So you set yourself up to be a thief. You see, we live in this nice technological age, but boy, it sets a lot of traps for us if we're not careful, to get us in trouble with ourselves and in our relationship with God. He says, learn to be content. Godliness with contentment is great gain. Do you realize there are people living about 1,500 miles from here who still take a bath in a wash basin that they've caught the water from the rain, and they put it in a basin and wash off with a cloth? And you know what? It doesn't kill them that they don't have a shower or a bathtub or hot water. Of course, there, I don't know why anybody wants hot water anyway. But the thing is, they live like that every day because that's how they've always lived. They think, and by the way, I still know older people in this country who never get in a bathtub or a shower. They still wash off with a wash basin and a cloth. And you know what? They're still living. I just met some of them here a few weeks ago. And they don't stink. They don't have rust all over them. They're clean like everybody else. You know what? I know folks that think if they didn't have a shower every day, they would be deprived. They're not content without one. I said all that to simply say there's a lot of things in life that we don't really have to have, but we think we do. The Lord told us if you can learn to have a content heart, it'll take care of a whole lot of problems in life. And finally, he says we're to exhibit agape love for others. If I really love Brother Bill, I'm not going to take anything that belongs to him. If I really care about him, if I really love Paul Hess's sons, I would never do anything to rob them of their innocence or their faithfulness or their integrity. I would be doing the opposite, actually. So if I really love someone, I would never take anything from them that belongs to them because it's not mine.
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0: I'm meteorologist Mike Cox. We will have clouds decreasing as we go through tonight, which means mostly clear conditions by morning are likely. We will have a low of 53 degrees by then. Now, tomorrow should be a beautiful day. Look for sunny skies all day long, and we'll have a high of 86 for tomorrow afternoon. As we look toward Thursday, it'll be a sunny day. It'll feel like summer with a small chance of an afternoon shower or thunderstorm for Thursday afternoon. We'll have a high of 88.
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6: 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Today's Bible teacher is Chuck Missler, connecting the Bible to your life and the world around you. In today's study, Chuck begins his teaching on the Gospel according to Luke, chapter 18.
3: Well, I want to welcome you to our exploration of the Gospel of Luke. And whenever we go into the Word of God, we want to do that armed with prayer. So let's bow our hearts. Father, we thank you for this hour. We thank you for the gift of your Word. We ask for your Holy Spirit to open it to our hearts and lives, that we might grow in grace and the knowledge of our coming King. As we commit ourselves into your hands, in the name of Yeshua. Indeed, amen. The book of Luke, chapter 18, it's going to deal with persistence in prayer. It'll highlight the dangers of self-esteem, the hindrance of wealth, and the coming climax as we approach Jerusalem in the next session. Chapter 14 through 18 were like segments in a typical day of the life of the disciples and their leader as they go from Galilee down to Jerusalem. In chapter 14, we had a series of teachings about false popularity, false hospitality, false security, in terms of discipleship, counting the cost. In chapter 15, we encountered three lost things, a lost coin, a lost sheep, and the prodigal son. Chapter 16, we had the unrighteous steward, a very strange parable, and then we also had the rich man and Lazarus. Most of what we know about the afterlife came from chapter 16. Chapter 17, the position of a servant, 10 lepers, and so forth. So now in 18, we're going to talk about prayer, persistence in prayer, and a couple of other major issues. So it's all leading up to chapter 19, which leads us into the final section of this gospel, which is the triumphal entry in Jerusalem, and then his rejection, crucifixion, and resurrection will be dealt with in the wrap-up. Okay, we're in chapter 18 then, starting at verse 1. And Jesus spake a parable unto them to this end, that men ought always to pray and not to faint, saying, there was in a city a judge which feared not God, neither regarded man. And there was a widow in that city, and she came unto him, saying, avenge me of mine adversary. So there's two players here. We've got the judge himself, who's aloof, separate, and we have this persistent widow that's going, that wants to get her rights. Now, the scripture says a great deal about widows. Luke mentions widows more than any other of the three gospel writers combined. He focuses on the compassion. His whole focus is Christ's humanity. That's why he starts the genealogy from Adam, not like Matthew does from the first Jew, Abraham. So he's always focusing on humanity and Jesus as a human being and his caring and his passion. You can make quite a study of the comments and instructions on the care of widows throughout the Old Testament, and Exodus, Deuteronomy, Psalms, Isaiah, Jeremiah, all have specific passages that deal with God's concern for widows. See, the woman that's married is covered by her husband, but the widow is, in a sense, uncovered or to be covered by her leader, the pastor, or whoever. In the New Testament, you find that in Acts 6, and also both letter to Timothy and James touch on these issues. On widows. But let's continue here, verse 4 of Luke 18. Speaking of the judge, he would not for a while, but afterward he said within himself, though I fear not God nor regard man, yet because this widow troubleth me, I will avenge her, lest by her continual coming she weary me. See, he resisted her. He wouldn't hear her case. He wouldn't give her the time of day for a while. But she kept pestering him. And he finally said to himself, even though I don't fear God and I don't regard man, but because she troubleth me, I will avenge her, lest by her continual coming she weary me. Now this this isn't some contrived rhetorical device I've devised. This is none other than the Lord Jesus Christ using this parable to make a point. See, this woman had at least three obstacles. First of all, she was a woman. See, in the Jewish society, a woman had no standing before the law, and she wasn't counted in the census and so forth. When we see the feeding of the 5,000 or the feeding of the 4,000, those are just the men. They didn't count the women. There were women there, but they didn't count. And so we need to understand that cultural aspect. Secondly, she was not just a woman, she was a widow. She had no husband to stand with her in the court, so she was alone. And, of course, in addition to being a woman and being a widow, she was also poor. She couldn't pay a bribe if she wanted to. And she's trying to get the attention of this judge who has been reluctant to hear her case. She continued to plead for justice in her case, and he continually refused to hear her case. That's the flavor of what we're dealing with here. Finally, though, he agrees to yield to her complaining. Now, why is Jesus using this particular rhetorical device? Verse 6, the Lord said, "Hear what the unjust judge said." In other words, what he's saying is, persistence pays. You know, it's interesting, just as another footnote, there have been many, many studies of successful people in business. And you discover that there isn't a common thread, or there's only one really. Some people have very good educations, they succeed. Some people have none, and they succeed. You can go through all the different qualities. It's been very, very much studied. It turns out the one common thing of a successful person is persistence. They picked themselves up and kept at it. They kept their eye on the target. And that persistence turns out to be a relatively rare quality, but an essential quality for success in almost every endeavor. And so Jesus is saying not to overlook your success in prayer with that same quality. Not vain repetitions. Matthew 6 specifically voids those. But at the same time, sticking to your guns, keeping that issue up, demonstrating your seriousness about it. And so Jesus continues, "And shall not God avenge his own elect, which cry day and night unto him, though he bear long with them?" And so Jesus is making a parallel here. See, the woman was a stranger, but you and I are not strangers. We're God's children. The widow had no access to that judge. We have open access to his presence. You know, it's rather staggering to realize that you and I have the capability of addressing and getting an audience with the ruler of the universe anytime. You don't have to file a request and wait. You can access him now. And it's so available, we tend to take it for granted. No, this is an incredible, incredible resource we have. And we speak about it so glibly. Now, the widow had no friend at court. She was just dealing with the court. We have an advocate, namely our Savior, is there. And that's his job these days. He ever liveth to make intercession for us. Boy, that's staggering. Think about that. That's his, apparently, his primary role right now, is to, he ever liveth to make intercession for you and me. Boy. The woman came to a court of law, but we go to the throne which is characterized by grace and mercy. Boy, what an exciting God we worship. You know, we need to understand how precious it is that our God is a God of grace and mercy. There are other people in this world that worship a God who is capricious, who advocates violence, a God who is absolutely unpredictable. We worship a God who delights in making and keeping his promises. Boy, that's important. Now, she pled out of her poverty. And you and I have all of God's riches available. All of God's riches available. Boy, the epistles go on and on about that. It's so overwhelming, we have a hard time even appropriating that to ourselves. It's amazing. So that's just an interesting contrast between the woman and her frustration and the access and the resources that we have at our fingertips. God does not need to be argued or bribed in answering prayer. Don't misunderstand the thrust of this parable. God doesn't need to be pushed or argued, so forth. God is a loving Father. It's interesting how that presentation is unique. He's our Father. He's our Father who is attentive to our every cry, the scripture tells us. He's generous in his gifts. He's concerned with our every need. He understands our needs better than we do. He knows our needs before they arise, before we're even aware of them. That's the Father we serve. And he's ready to answer when we call. I suspect that he's so anxious to hear when we call. That's one reason we have troubles, because that's the only time he hears from us. You know. And so, anyway, this is all out of 1 John 5, if you want to track those down. Check me out. be like the Bereans. Don't take my word for it. Search the scriptures today to prove whether these things be so. Well, what about delays? You know, we often get frustrated about delays. We also, by the way, I didn't put a slide on this on that, but we should also be grateful for the prayers he doesn't answer. And I'm always amused when I hear somebody talk about having gone back to their high school reunion. And when they do that, they're probably reminded of prayers they're glad God didn't answer. That gal that you couldn't live without has grown up, and maybe not what you thought. Things change. So high school reunions or even college reunions sometimes can be quite a rude awakening in terms of what might have been. But what about delays? Sometimes God doesn't seem to hear our prayers, or if he does, it seems that, why is he waiting? And the answer is pretty clear. There is a special Bible verse that you have for that, and that's Romans 8:28. And we know that all things, we know, we don't believe or suspect, we know that all things work together for good to them that love God, to them who are the called according to his purpose. So if you're called according to God's purpose, you know that his timing is perfect and nothing comes too late. His efficiency is astonishing. Now, verse 8, Jesus continues, I will tell you that he will avenge them speedily. Nevertheless, when the Son of Man cometh, will he find faith on the earth? Boy, that's just a disturbing phrase. We find that in Isaiah 63. It comes up a couple places in Scripture, and it's disturbing. Shall he find faith on the earth? When Jesus does come back, what's he going to find? Will there be faith on the earth? I don't think this question was spoken out of ignorance, obviously. I think it was, nor is he questioning that whether all believers would be gone when he returns. Those are all possible inferences here. No, I think it's very simple. I just personally believe that's just a rhetorical device to spur the disciples to faithfulness in prayer. And it should do the same for us. We need to understand that what he finds will be a direct result of what we're doing. Are you leading people to Christ? Are you helping people who've accepted the Lord become disciples, find their calling, mature? Are you helping them do that? Those are all fruit. That's called fruit bearing. That's what he wants us to spur us on to. I came across something I really like really well. You should pray in the sense that everything depends on him. You should work as if it all depends on you. That's the way you divide the responsibility. Okay, but let's move on here. Now, shall he find faith on the earth? You know, 1 Timothy 4 and 2 Timothy 3, both of Paul's letters to Timothy, his protege, paint a dark picture of the last days. And Isaiah 63 does too, has that same phrase, shall he find faith on the earth? This isn't the time to depart and get into a whole profile of what's coming, but clearly things are going to get are not going to get better and better, as some people used to believe. There used to be a view, an eschatological view called postmillennialism, that really evaporated pretty much before the 20th century. 20th century was the most bloody century in human history. And most people who thought things were getting better and better had to admit to themselves they weren't. And certainly in the 21st century, the clouds that are accumulating on the horizon are pretty dark indeed, very much in concert with what the Bible has portrayed in great detail. And so we need to understand that there are dark times coming. Jesus warned they would be. And as they do, we can take comfort in the fact that it's exactly like God warned us it was going to be, and he's going to see us through it. And we need to understand that. Verse 9, and he spake this parable unto certain which trusted in themselves, that they were righteous and despised others. It's amazing how many people who think they're righteous always look down their nose on others. They seem to go together, two sides of the same coin, perhaps. Two men went up into the temple to pray. The one was a Pharisee and the other a publican. Now, the Pharisee was the celebrated lawkeeper. He was a professional lawkeeper. He took the law seriously, he knew it cold, and he went to great lengths to try and give him his due, diligently tried to obey it in every detail. And so much they got so involved in the detail, they lost the whole sense of it often. But the point is, one was a Pharisee. The other's a publican. Strange term to us, perhaps. A tax collector. One of the government types, if you will. The two of them went up to pray. Okay? And this is the only time I can think of that we have a favorable comment made about a tax collector. But we'll move on here. The Lord continually exposed the self-righteousness and the unbelief, amazingly, of the Pharisees. The whole New Testament is littered with those issues, and certainly we've encountered it in spades here in the Gospel of Luke. He sees these as bankrupt debtors. These professional law keepers, very elegantly arrayed, were bankrupt, and so described in Luke 7. As guests fighting for the best seats when there's a big banquet, they're the ones that would be fussing around to get the best seating, because that was a symbol of rank. We went into that in chapter 14. As sons unconcerned about others. One of the interesting things about the Pharisees, they had no sense of burden for the lost. And they were just concerned about the nits and gnats of the legal formalism. And that came up in chapter 15. So Jesus continues, verse 11. The Pharisee stood and prayed thus with himself. Listen to what he said. God, I thank thee that I am not as other men are, extortioners, unjust, adulterers, or even as this publican. Wow, that was his prayer. I fast twice in a week, and I give tithes of all that I possess. He's bragging here, you see. Now, why does he do this? You see, Jews were required to fast only once a year on Yom Kippur, as I understand it, from Leviticus 26. But he bragged that he fasted twice a week. And they apparently did. They were very rigorous about that kind of thing. They tithed everything, even the tiny herbs from his garden. See, they would strain at a gnat, so to speak, and then miss the whole real point of it. And the publican, now by contrast, like you turn over to look at the other guy, the publican, standing afar off, would not lift up so much as his eyes into heaven, but he smote his breast, saying, God, be merciful to me, a sinner. I think from the time I first heard this as a teenager, as a teaching, I think more often than not, that's exactly when I get up in the morning, go before God and just ask him to be merciful to me, a sinner. Be conscious of our own unworthiness before him. Not our rank among other people. That may be very highly variable, but certainly before him, we are as dust and ashes. The one making a proud, loud, boastful prayer in the hearing of everybody, and here the publican standing afar off, not even lifting up his eyes to heaven, but smote upon his breast in sincerity, saying, God, be merciful to me, a sinner. See, the tax collector used God as his standard for measuring righteousness, not other people. You're going to probably, if you look hard enough, you can always find someone that's worse than you are, okay? And vice versa. But the point is, that's not the standard. God's the standard. Jesus says, I tell you, this man, that is the publican, went down to his house justified rather than the other. For everyone that exalteth himself shall be abased, and he that humbleth himself shall be exalted. Very straightforward, I think well understood to all of us, but we need to keep it in mind. We need to keep it in mind how dangerous it is to bathe in your self-esteem. You know, there's so much emphasis in the field of psychology for a person's self-esteem. And there's some validity, there's some valid issues in there we could discuss, but it's also a huge, huge trap spiritually to think yourself better than you really are. He that humbleth himself shall be exalted. Now, Jesus' application of the parable echoed his teaching back in chapter 13, you may recall. It is necessary for people to humble themselves before God in order to obtain forgiveness, and those who are proud, now those meaning people who exalt themselves, will be brought lower, humbled by God. Straightforward. Straightforward stuff. The Pharisee, pride condemned him. And James and Luke 14, as we've dealt with that before. The publican, his humble attitude is what saved him, gave him presence there. Okay, let's move on here. Verse 15. And they brought unto him also infants. Who's they? The parents, presumably. They brought unto him also infants that would touch them. But when his disciples saw it, they rebuked them. Who? The kids? No, the parents. Okay? But Jesus called them unto him and said, suffer the little children to come unto me, and forbid them not, for of such is the kingdom of God. Straightforward stuff. Jesus says, verily I say unto you, whosoever shall not receive the kingdom of God as a little child shall in no wise enter therein. He's advocating us to be childlike, not childish. Don't misunderstand it here. Whosoever shall not receive the kingdom of God as a little child, in sincerity, in candor, in trust. It's amazing how the kids trust the elders. Little child shall no wise enter therein. There is a hindrance of wealth. We're going to get into this now. And that was dealt in Matthew 19 and Mark 10. We're going to explore this. A certain ruler, and this turns out to be a very rich ruler, asked him, saying, "Good master, what shall I do to inherit eternal life?" Boy, there's a question. There's a question. It's time for all of us to really be serious in asking that question and getting an answer that we're going to gamble our eternity on. What shall I do to inherit eternal life? And Jesus said unto him, "Why callest thou me good?" Jesus, starting right there, none is good save one, that is God. Jesus is making a point that's going to echo back here in a minute. See, the ruler that's asking this question turns out to have three misconceptions. And let's take a look at them carefully. First of all, he had an inadequate view of Christ. His view wasn't wrong, it was just inadequate. It's interesting to see the Jews reserved the word good for God. That was when he says good master, he's really implying him as the Messiah, as what, in the Jewish mind. Now, Jesus is simply testing the young man's view of himself by, how do you call me? Why do you call me good? Thou knowest the commandments. Do not commit adultery. Do not kill. Do not steal. Do not bear false witness. Honor thy father and thy mother. So Jesus responded by calling his attention to a handful of the commandments, 7th, 6th, 8th, 9th, and 5th, according to one of the usual reckonings. See, each one of these relate to his relationship to man. The first three commandments deal with your relationship with God, and the other seven deal with your relationship with people of various kinds. And the young man says, all these I have kept from my youth up. Well, Jesus doesn't challenge that. He just goes beyond that now. See, of these three misconceptions, he had an inadequate view of Christ. The second one he had was an inadequate view of himself. See, he thought he really was living up to those things, okay? And it's interesting, Jesus doesn't challenge that. He could easily, because it's not likely that, by Jesus' reckoning, that we really kept those seven. But he had an inadequate view of himself, of his own sin. And Jesus had not mentioned one of those. He mentioned six. There was a seventh Jesus didn't allude to. Thou shalt not covet. He didn't mention that one. Okay. Now, when Jesus heard these things, he said unto him, yet lackest thou one thing. Sell all that thou hast and distribute it unto the poor, and thou shalt have treasure in heaven. And come, follow me. Well, that shook him up a little bit. Understand the logic here. First thing, one must keep the law perfectly in order to inherit eternal life. That's the implication, and it's also echoed in James 2. So this is the reasoning that Jesus gave here. Only God is good. See, nobody else can keep the law perfectly is the real point, okay? And then finally, put those two together, therefore no one can obtain eternal life by the law. That's the logic that's flowing here. And echoes, of course, all through the New Testament. And so that's the reasoning, that's the foundation we're doing here. Jesus is not presenting the law as a means to salvation, but only as a mirror of our own need. That's the purpose of the law, to make it clear why we need a Savior. We can't keep the law. The only avenue available to the individual is to follow Jesus in order to obtain eternal life. And that's the key point here. And when he heard this, of course, he's very sorrowful. For he was very, very rich. And this is one of those, this is where wealth can be a hindrance. It can be a tool, it can be a source of power of all kinds, but it can also be a hindrance. The ruler was more attached to his wealth than to the idea of obtaining eternal life, which he had nobly asked about, how do you obtain eternal life? He wanted it, but not as much as he wanted to cling to his balance sheet, obviously. And so back in verse 18, this whole thing started. When he heard this, he was very sorrowful, for he was very rich. Tough stuff. Tough stuff. Three misconceptions. He had an inadequate view of Christ. He had an inadequate view of himself. And he also had an inadequate view of salvation. When Jesus saw that he was very sorrowful, he said, "How hardly shall they that have riches enter into the kingdom of God?" See, your riches, in worldly terms, can be an impediment to really dealing with the eternal issues.

0: time as we continue this series, may God bless you with the knowledge of His Son, Jesus Christ, as you study His Word.
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6: With SRN News, I'm Keith Peters in Washington. The Justice Department is cracking down on health care fraud. Acting U.S. Attorney General Todd Blanche announced hundreds of arrests in a multi-billion dollar effort.
7: These individuals participated in health care fraud schemes involving over $6.5 billion in false claims submitted to Medicare, Medicaid, and other health care programs.
6: Among those charged is a nurse practitioner accused in Texas of billing Medicare for medically unnecessary wound care procedures and using the proceeds for fancy jewelry and luxury cars. Prosecutors say a mental health company owner targeted the homeless by billing for crisis stabilization services they did not need. President Trump is discussing the impact of his tax agenda while speaking in Pennsylvania. Willie Nelson reports from the White House.
8: President Trump is pointing to tax relief as a major benefit of his economic agenda.
9: We delivered no tax on tips, no tax on overtime, and no tax on Social Security for our great Pennsylvania seniors. And our tax cuts are projected to boost take-home pay for Pennsylvanians by an average of more than $10,000 a year per household. Think of that.
8: The president says the tax cuts should give Republicans a major boost heading into the midterms. Willie Nelson, the White House.
6: In the first of several primary runoff results this evening, Alan Wilson has won the Republican nomination for governor in South Carolina. He defeated Lieutenant Governor Pamela Yvette. Both have been endorsed by President Trump. Governor Henry McMaster is term limited. On Wall Street, the Dow down by 45 points. The NASDAQ dropped 579, with the S&P 500 lower by 107. This is SRN.
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11: I'm meteorologist Mike Cox. We will have clouds decreasing as we go through tonight, which means mostly clear conditions by morning are likely. We will have a low of 53 degrees by then. Now, tomorrow should be a beautiful day. Look for sunny skies all day long, and we'll have a high of 86 for tomorrow afternoon. As we look toward Thursday, it'll be a sunny day. It'll feel like summer with a small chance of an afternoon shower or thunderstorm for Thursday afternoon. We'll have a high of 88.
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14: Well, welcome back to Dr. James Dobson's Family Talk. I'm Roger Marsh, and on the last edition of our program, we began a fascinating conversation with Dr. Neil Shenvey about understanding woke ideology and where it comes from. Dr. Shenvey holds a PhD in theoretical chemistry from UC Berkeley, and along with his co-author Pat Sawyer, he's written a brand new book called Post-Woke, Asserting a Biblical Vision of Race, Gender, and Sexuality. Now, on the last edition of Dr. James Dobson's Family Talk, we worked to understand what critical theory actually teaches. On today's program, we'll turn the corner toward what we do about it. Dr. Shenvey will show us how to reach people in our lives who've been swept up in these ideas, not by winning an argument, which could lead to losing that person and the relationship, but rather by speaking the truth in love. Dr. Shenvey will also explain why giving our kids a positive biblical vision matters far more than a list of do's and don'ts. So let's rejoin this conversation right now. Well, welcome back to Dr. James Dobson's Family Talk, the voice you trust for the family you love.

0: 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The book is called Post-Woke, Asserting a Biblical Vision of Race, Gender, and Sexuality. We have a link for it up at drjamesdobson.org, and Dr. Neil Shenvey is with us once again. Dr. Shenvey, welcome back to Dr. James Dobson's Family Talk.
1: Thank you.
0: There was a big paradigm shift, and I remember the Obergefell decision, and we were told by the White House, well, this isn't going to affect anybody. It's not really going to change anything. If you are in a straight marriage, then the gay marriage isn't going to change anything. And yet, it seems like that was the shot heard around the world that kind of unleashed all of this woke ideology becoming the norm. And it's interesting, Dr. Neil Shenvey, I'm sure, as you've seen some of the statistics that are suggesting anyway, I don't know if they are actually verifiable at this point, the number of Gen Z, especially young men, that are starting to return to traditional biblical, or at least they're going to Catholic and, you know, more organized religious expressions, and they're looking for a basis. Is that a response, do you think, to this great awakening, or are they just kind of trying on Catholicism and Christianity because they're looking for a little more structure in their lives?
1: It could be either. I've seen conflicting data sets on the number of Gen Zers, Gen Alpha, who are re-entering the churches. I would say it's a real phenomenon, but it's still extremely small. And you have to set that against, you know, talking about 80, 90% of young people who are totally rejecting Christianity and all biblical norms and values. So even if we're seeing a small spark of interest in, quote unquote, traditional values and norms, it's not enough to offset this desperate need for the church to respond directly to the claims of critical theory. Yeah. So I think we can be hopeful, and again, but what we need to do is be prepared. I liken our position to that of a missionary. You know, we're missionaries to our culture, and to be an effective missionary, A, you have to understand the gospel.
0: It's, right.
1: You have to preach the gospel, teach the gospel, but also you have to speak the language, or help speak the language of your culture. We're missionaries to our culture, which is consumed right now by wokeness. How do we articulate the gospel in a way that they can hear?
0: You have talked and debated a lot of so-called progressive Christians. Mm-hmm. This has got to be the worst of the worst, where they know just enough scripture to be dangerous, but they've completely bought into this critical theory that says, my Christianity is only as good as it is to facilitate favor with the people that are on the woke side of the equation.
1: Yeah, it's really their whole, the telos, the end goal of critical theory has always been liberation. That's their ultimate good.
0: Because they're oppressors and oppressed.
1: Exactly,
0: so
1: right.
0: And so
1: that's their whole moral framework is geared towards liberating, quote unquote, the oppressed, quote unquote. They're defining those words, of course, in ways the Bible wouldn't condone. Right. But that's their motivation. And again, something deep in the human heart screams out for true liberation. That's a good thing. For true justice, it's a good thing. But they've redefined all of these words in very non-biblical ways. So, you know, there another way to approach people who are getting caught up in woke ideology is just to point out, if it's the kind of person who responds to, say, logic and reason, like as an engineer or scientist, just point out how this reasoning will put an end to logic. You can't subscribe to this kind of rationale that says I can always impute impure motives to the person based on their identity, their skin color, their gender. Or you're just saying that because you're a straight white male. Look, that's not how evidence and reason and logic work. If I go to the car mechanic and he says, hey, your carburetor's broken, I say, I don't believe you, you're a straight white male. You're like, wait a minute. You better not take that approach to like medicine or to, you know, engineering. You're driving over a bridge, but you can't drive that. Oh, it's built by a straight white male. I can't trust that bridge. I'm going to get a random person who's not an engineer to build the bridge for me because of diversity. That's crazy. Reality is there. Reality is non-ideological. It's just there. And I think Francis Schaeffer said, reality is what you bump into when you have wrong ideas. We're increasingly bumping into reality when we insist on things like, you know, straight white men are all blind. We can tell them to sit down and shut up. We can exalt people's identity as a source of truth. It's like, look, we all have blind spots. We can acknowledge that, say, if I'm, you know, half Indian, as a half Indian, upper middle class scientist, sure, I have blind spots. I should be willing to listen. Absolutely. The Bible says be quick, slow to speak, quick to listen. All of that's great. I can say maybe you can help me understand the Bible better. But at the end of the day, when all is said and done, I have to come back to asking, what does God's word say? What does the objective evidence indicate? And how can I use my God-given reason and intellect to understand these things? I can't just go based on my feelings. I can't go based on my lived experience, because my lived experience is fallible. My heart is deceitful.
0: Oh, sure. Yes.
1: My mind is corrupted by sin. So I have to go back to some kind of bedrock, and that bedrock is God's word.
0: Mm. Dr. Dobson, recently we featured a program of his from the archives where he was talking with Dr. Kevin Lehman, and they were discussing childhood memories, and they were the whole idea that those aren't memories that kind of shaped you. They really, in many ways, are you. I mean, a lot of your early foundational formations come from those moments. And Doctor was sharing a moment where his dad brought him home a tricycle, and he came and knocked on the front door, which you ordinarily wouldn't do. And young Jimmy answered the door, and he said, "Come around, I got something for you." And he says, "I can remember the sights and the smells, all those different things." And then they started digging down. He says, "Well, why would a three-year-old be answering the door? Why would your dad come through the front door?" Obviously, he'd talked to mom ahead of time. Yeah. But in your mind, what you experienced was, I entered the door and my dad was there and a bike showed up and this is wonderful. And you reasoned, you know, like a child. Doesn't the Apostle Paul encourage us to not, even warn us to not keep reasoning like children as we get older? But it seems like that lived experience part of the woke generation, you then wind up with the gibberish of Anthony Fauci saying, trust the science. And oh, by the way, I am the science.
1: Yeah.
0: And so you're like, okay, that doesn't, and you're a scientist. So I mean, that doesn't make, that makes no sense whatsoever. But there are a lot of Christians who are buying into it. There are a lot of people running for office. I think of the governor of Kentucky, the possibly soon to be senator from the state of Texas, that are all wrapping up woke ideology in Bible language. I can't even call it biblical Christianity.
1: Last November, Zoran Mamdani won New York City's mayoral office, right? And if you look back at the 2020s, he was spouting the most insane woke stuff, like, you know, promoting sex work, and talking about how intersectional feminists need to protect the rights of trans women, just all kinds of stuff like that. He ran on that campaign and he won, and he's the mayor of New York City. So we have to dispel this idea that wokeness is dead. We have to be able to combat it, not just politically. Like, you know, I'm not against at all passing laws that, you know, that promote actual equality opportunity and but reject this Marxist framework. That's fine. At a one-to-one level, we have to engage with our neighbors, our kids, fellow people in our churches, our pastors, and explain to them this is not innocuous. This is also not going to lead to actual justice. This is actually going to promote injustice in the name of justice. They're examining the Supreme Court a few years ago overturned affirmative action. Why? Because they found that under the guise of affirmative action, colleges were actually discriminating very clearly against Asians. in the name of justice, they were, and the data, if you haven't looked at the data, it is shocking how Harvard discriminated against Asians very clearly. My friend of mine who's a lawyer actually wrote about the data. He's actually an Asian American, but it was astonishing. This was allowed for, I guess, decades under the aegis of diversity. When in reality, you're actually working very hard to keep the class less diverse by excluding people that you've deemed overrepresented. Anyway, the bottom line is, I think there's many ways to attack this ideology. One other last thing I'll say is this. Wokeness and critical theory are very anti-hierarchy, obviously. They see hierarchy as inherently oppressive. You have oppressors and oppressed. But the Bible, there's hierarchy in the Bible that's good and God ordained. Now, not all is good and God ordained, obviously. You know, racial hierarchies of whites above blacks, that's unjust. But other hierarchies are actually good. For example, here's a no-brainer. God is in charge and we are not.
0: God is God and we're not.
1: We're his creatures. And actually, this is sort of fundamental to the outlook of critical theory. In one sense, to them, God is the ultimate oppressor, right? He's the ruling class. He's imposing his values on and norms on everybody and saying, and these norms justify his own sovereignty and goodness. He says you all must submit to them. You must internalize them and accept them. So in a sense, God is the oppressor greater than which none can be conceived, the critical theorist. But beyond that, take parents and children. It is a very good thing that parents have authority and power over their kids. Why? It's for the kids' good.
0: Yes.
1: But believe it or not, there's an oppression termed adultism that's in the literature where critical theorists believe that parents are the oppressors, and children are being oppressed because they're being denied agency and freedom and power. And the last thing I'll say is this. Unfortunately, they go all the way with this. So within queer theory, there is, within parts of it, there's a push to normalize pedophilia. Because in their minds, children are being denied sexual agency, the right to choose sexual relationship with adults. And that as adults, we should destigmatize and decriminalize pedophilia, because that's the ultimate frontier of children's liberation. Again, if you think I'm being I'm scaremongering or being built around, no, it's right. We have quote after quote in the literature saying outright, this is a justice issue. So that's to say, we really have to take these ideas seriously and then combat them.
0: It's interesting to see yet another contradiction in woke theory, Dr. Neil Shenvey. As you were discussing this, I couldn't help but wonder how many of these children who are being basically having their bodies mutilated for quote unquote gender reassignment. You know, I was born in the wrong body. You assigned this to me at birth. This is not who I am. If it weren't for adults who were pushing for this, how many children would actually take agency and say, this is what I want? How many children would, if it was same-sex attraction? I mean, find how many kids there are in America right now, let alone the world, who didn't have some sort of undue influence on them in terms of, I think, of Dennis Jernigan, Christian singer and songwriter, who was unfortunately introduced. He was sexually assaulted when he was like 5 years old and struggled with same-sex attraction into his adult years simply because of something he didn't want. He didn't ask for it. It was forced upon him. I don't know that there's any credible research, and I'm sure you'd have a better handle on it than I, Dr. Shenvey, as to whether or not there are cases where there are verifiable claims of people who say, I knew it this way all the way through and I had to become it. It seems like these very adults who are saying, get the adult agency out of the way so the kids can experience the agency, are the ones who are behind the scenes puppeteering all this. And it's insidious.
1: There's something called gender dysphoria, where some people, a small number of people, do really seem to grow up uncomfortable, intensely uncomfortable with their physical body, right? But one obvious question to ask is, why is the solution to mutilate their body rather than teaching them to love their body, right? Like, again, anorexia is a good example. There's no doubt there are girls who suffer from anorexia. They truly believe that they're overweight when they're not, right?
0: Right.
1: But no one's saying the solution is, you know, just liposuction. The solution, everybody agrees, is no, teach them to love their body. And actually, who do we blame? We blame the overt sexualization of the female body in media. We're like, that problem is not you, honey. It's not you. You're imbibing the swill of culture that's telling you you're only as good as your sex appeal. You're only... And that's the problem, not your body. And so why don't we take the same approach with, say, gender dysphoria and say, yeah, it's a real condition. We feel we're terrible. How can we help you? But help is found in becoming comfortable with how God's made your body. That's one. And then people, of course, have done studies. Well, a really famous one is by Lisa Lippman, who worked for Brown University. She did a study in 2021, maybe, about what she called rapid onset gender dysphoria. What she described was she interviewed hundreds of parents of kids who had grown up, mostly girls. They grew up expressing no discomfort whatsoever with their gender, none. No signs that they were ever uncomfortable. And then they'd go to school and suddenly you'd see this transition of like a whole friend group in the school would all suddenly declare we're all boys. And over, she's seeing this pattern. And so she characterized this pattern she was seeing as rapid onset gender dysphoria. And she viewed it as a social contagion.
0: Interesting.
1: So unsurprisingly, when the LGBTQ activists saw this paper coming out in PLOS One, which is a very prestigious journal, and it was being welcomed by Brown University at a press release for this paper, they were furious. So they got Brown University to delete the press release. They got the paper taken down or, you know, reviewed as if like there's something wrong with it. But after a review process, the journal said, no, the paper's findings are accurate.
0: Wow.
1: But they still apologized for the harm it did done to the LGBT community. But I'm like, look, do we want to know the truth? I mean, they're in the end, after the investigation, the paper was sound science. And I think today people are more open to the idea that, yes, there can be this community hysteria, this, you know, it's a fad sweep through the community, like slinkies or fidget spinners, or suddenly everybody's doing it. Everyone's caught up and the next day it's all gone. But believe it or not, that can happen with things like gender dysphoria, where suddenly all these 12-year-old girls decide they're all born in the wrong body. But they're picking it up from culture, from TikTok, from Tumblr. And it's, we should be, again, if we're people of the truth, we need to be concerned with what is actually true, not simply what society commends and pats us on the back for.
0: Well, Dr. Neil Shenvey has given us a lot to think about in this brand new book, Post-Woke, Asserting a Biblical Vision of Race, Gender, and Sexuality. I think is a must read for every educator, every parent, every pastor. Let's take some practical steps here. There's a Christian teacher right now or a parent who's homeschooling, and the reason that they chose that route, as we talked about earlier, is they want biblical values and they're trying to prevent this type of thing from happening. It's kind of like saying, you know, I want to walk in the rain and not get wet. I mean, it's just, it's where culture is right now, and the battle, the enemy will bring it right to you. Give us a couple of first steps for parents, give a look, first steps for pastors and educators as to what we can do if this is that revelatory moment where you're saying, okay, now I'm awakened to the fact that we had a great awakening and it's infiltrating the church now. What are some good first steps for someone who just took the blinders off and said, yikes, what do I do?
1: Well, we wrote the book for you. So that's number one. You can buy Post-Woke. I think it'll give you a good framework for understanding these ideas and showing you why they're wrong. But I'm glad you mentioned biblical values and worldview. The subtitle of our book is Asserting a Biblical Vision of Race, Gender, and Sexuality. I think that's often missing from these discussions. It's very easy to slap someone's hand and say, no, don't. You know, critical race theory is bad. Queer theory is bad. It's false and unbiblical. Okay, but here's the problem. You've given them nothing in response. You've given them nothing to substitute. Right. So it's like saying to a starving man who's eating moldy bread, you're slapping his hand, don't eat that, it's moldy, then giving him nothing. Well, he'd rather eat moldy bread than starve to death. So we want to not only criticize these ideologies, we want to also give people a positive vision of race, gender, and sexuality. So in our book, the second half of it is all about saying, what does the Bible tell us about ethnicity, marriage, sex, etc.? And that will actually, maybe even more than the criticism, giving them a positive vision will give them a basis to stand against these ideologies. They'll have something substantive to fall back on. Here's a great example from my own life. When my oldest son was, I think he was four, out of the blue, all of a sudden, he began saying, I want to be a girl. I wish I were a girl. And, you know, I'm like freaking out. I'm like, oh, no, what is going on? This is crazy. And my wife was like, calm down, calm down. Just ask him questions. And he was three. So it's pretty little still. So I was just going to ask him, buddy, what's going on? Why are you saying that? And after talking to him for a few days, I suddenly realized I knew what was happening. His sister had just turned one and a half, and had just begun to play with mommy's high-heeled shoes and wear her makeup and put on her dresses, right? But when her brother, my son, when he saw, he said, oh, look, she's trying on these cool shoes. We'd say, oh, no, you can't do that. But she's wearing perfume. Oh, you can't do that. But she's wearing a tiara. Oh, no, you can't do that. So he began to conceive of masculinity, being a boy, as a wholly negative thing. It was a list of things you couldn't do. And suddenly I'm like, this makes total sense. So I took him into my closet one day. I showed him, you know, oh, I have a tie. You can wear a tie. This is for boys. So boys wear ties. I have cologne I wear sometimes. You can wear my cologne. Instantly, I want to be a girl. Totally stopped. Because we gave him, what he was saying to me was, I want to do things on my own because, you know, my sister can do anything I can do. She can play with action figures and cars and locomotive. Mm-hmm. She can wear pants, but I can't do things that she can do. So we just gave him a special thing that he could do as a boy, and that was all he wanted. So that's one illustration of how a positive vision, not a list of don'ts, but a list of do's, help create this desire, this recognition that God's truth is good and beautiful. And then the last thing I'll say is that the same son, when he was older, pretty young still, I wanted to expose him to gender ideology and explain to him why, you know, biblical vision of gender was better in an age-appropriate way. So I brought him into our, you know, our playroom, and I said, hey, I just want to explain to you something, buddy. You might see it on TV or in culture on a billboard, but there's some boys who think they're girls, and there are some girls who think they're boys, and they want to be the other thing, but they're not, and the way God designed us is actually good. So he sort of was totally shocked and taken aback and couldn't figure it out, but he finally says to me, "What's wrong with being a boy?" Now, what's interesting is this. He didn't say, "Who'd want to be a girl?" He didn't say that. Because his knee-jerk intuition was, but being a boy is good, and being a girl is good, too. They're both good.
0: Right.
1: Why? Because he'd been just steeped in a Christian view of reality for as long as we've been able to teach him, and his gut reaction was not to disparage the other gender, but to say, but both of us are made in God's image. We're both good. So this is a great illustration of how a positive, constructive biblical worldview is a prophylactic against these unbiblical ideologies. Because your kids grow up being exposed to thinking ethnicity is a good thing. It's cool to have different kinds of food and clothing you wear. It's in traditions and et cetera. But your skin color doesn't matter to me. Who cares what color you are? That's a biblical view. Or this, I go to church with people of all different ethnicities, and it's great because we all believe in Jesus. It's just in a simple way that kids can articulate this biblical vision of humanity, of gender, of marriage, of family, and that will inculcate them against these unbiblical ideologies.
0: I love that. The fact that when you take a look at true biblical Christianity, and you see who God is, who Jesus is, who the Holy Spirit is, and the reasons that we have for placing our hope in him and our faith and trust in his death and resurrection, it really does clear a lot of the confusion. And the enemy would love nothing more than to confuse people. Did God really say that men should be in charge of the household? Or did God really? And all of a sudden, you create this false narrative. And I love what you've done with this book, Dr. Shenvey, because you really do help people see, here's the problem, but then here is the solution. And the fact that I'll never forget that moldy bread analogy, because you're right. I mean, let's face it. We've all had those moments where you're driving down the road and you go, well, I don't like my food options, but I'm hungry. I'll just get something.
1: Right. Yeah.
0: And that's where a lot of people are with their values right now. And unless we take Paul at his word and say, now let me show you a more excellent way, then we run the risk of losing souls, not just losing the culture.
1: Yeah.
0: Dr. Neil Shenvey, along with Pat Sawyer, the co-authors of the new book, Post Woke, Asserting a Biblical Vision of Race, Gender, and Sexuality. We have a link for this book up at drjamesdobson.org. And Dr. Shenvey, thank you for the work and the passion that you've put into this project for helping and equipping parents and grandparents to make sure that our kids don't get lost into the wokeism of American culture and then church culture as well. 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
1: Thank you.
0: When we give our kids a positive vision of who God made them to be, we hand them something solid to stand on long before the culture comes knocking. 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And once you're there, you'll also find a link for Dr. Shenvey's brand new book called Post Woke as well. Conversations like the one you heard today are only possible because of friends like you who believe families are worth defending. 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The number is 877-732-6825. 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
3: 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I'm Greg Patton in the New America. 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I'm Greg Patton. 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
9: Welcome to today's edition of the Baptist Bible Hour, a daily program proclaiming the sovereign grace of God. My name is James Kenneth. Thank you for joining us.
0: Thank you for joining us for today's edition of the Baptist Bible Hour. We are so thankful for those that have joined us over the many years of ministry on this broadcast, and glad that you are here today as we bring you a message titled God of the Hills and of the Valleys, preached by Lasser Bradley Jr. and based on 1 Kings chapter 20. In today's message, the enemies of Israel mistakenly believed that the God of Israel was only a God of the hills. But the Lord declared that he is God of the valleys as well. In this message, we are reminded that God's power, presence, and faithfulness are not limited by circumstances. He remains the same in times of joy and in times of sorrow. Before Lasser Bradley Jr. brings the first portion of today's message, let's hear the following.

0: people who say they believe in God have a distorted view of God. They have not accepted the testimony that God gives of himself and his word. And to make a mistake about what a person believes concerning God can have serious consequences. We're going to look at an example of that, turning to the book of 1 Kings, chapter 20, and verse 28. And there came a man of God and spake unto the king of Israel and said, Thus saith the Lord, because the Syrians have said, The Lord is the God of the hills, but not the God of the valleys. Therefore will I deliver all this great multitude into thine hand, and ye shall know that I am the Lord. Israel's small army had defeated the larger army of the Syrians. And so the Syrians concluded it must have been that Israel's God fought for them and made it possible for them to win. But they assumed that Israel's God was like their gods. They had many gods. Their gods were local gods. They didn't envision that any one God had authority and power over all the earth. They had gods of the mountains, gods of the rivers, gods of their fields, gods of their own houses. And so they concluded that since this battle that they lost was in the hills, that the God of Israel was the God of the hills, but not the God of the valleys. Now, because of this blasphemy, this incorrect conclusion, these words that were greatly in error, God is offended. God is a jealous God. And he's not going to allow his name to be trampled upon. And so because of their sin, God now declares that Israel will again defeat them. And it says this, Israel pitched before them like two little flocks of kids, but the Syrians filled the country. So if you look at that scene, it appears that Syria is going to win. The Syrians filled the country. There were thousands in their army. And Israel's little group looked like two little flocks of kids. But because God said, I'm going to give my people victory, not because they're such outstanding people. There were a lot of things wrong with them, and their king Ahab was deplorable. But God sends word, it's not because Ahab was a great king, but because of what the Syrians had said, God says, I'm going to give you victory. And so it was. Goes on to say, and the children of Israel slew the Syrians and 100,000 footmen in one day. So this smaller group that looked like there was no possibility they could succeed did succeed. It wasn't because of their numbers. It wasn't because of their strength. It wasn't because they were deserving. It was because God says, I'm going to defend my own name. And then the rest fled to Aphek into the city. And there a wall fell upon 27,000 of the men that were left. So God gave them a notable victory. As we look at this passage, we're going to consider three things. First of all, a wrong view. Secondly, a right attitude. And thirdly, a great outcome. First, we think about the wrong view. The idea that the true God is very much like the gods that are man-made gods. This is addressed in Psalm 115, verse 2. Wherefore should the heathen say, Where is now their God? But our God is in the heavens. He hath done whatsoever he hath pleased. That's a wonderful declaration. We could stop right there and talk for a good while. How reassuring it is, how encouraging it is to know that the God that we worship is in the heavens and he is doing whatever he pleases. Nobody can hinder him. Nobody can give him advice or counsel. Nobody can correct him. He does whatever he pleases. Now, he says, in contrast, their idols are silver and gold, the work of men's hands. They have mouths, but they speak not, eyes, but they see not. And it goes on to describe the various things about them, saying that in each case, they are incapable of functioning, of course, because they are idols made out of silver, made out of gold, or they are these little local gods that they have envisioned in their own minds. And so verse 8 says, they that make them are like unto them. So is everyone that trusteth in them. The people that made them made a god that is empty and meaningless, and the people are very much like them, drawing the wrong conclusion about the true and living God. So he says, O Israel, trust thou in the Lord. He is their help and their shield. Trust in the Lord. Don't be distracted by the idols and the empty, vain gods that others have recognized. Now, it might be said, surely we don't know of people who are worshiping a god made out of gold or an idol made out of silver. But the fact is that all across the land today, people design a god according to their own preferences. I've heard people say, well, I know God wants me to be happy. And generally when they make that declaration, they intend to follow it up by saying, here's what would make me happy. Here's what I want to do. And so since God wants me to be happy, I'm sure it's all right for me to do it. Well, yes, God does want his people to be happy, but true joy and happiness does not come by charting our own course, setting our own standards, making our own rules, but by bowing in submission to God. So somebody will say, well, God would never impose his rules on me. He lets me decide what works for me. I'm my own person. I have a right to decide whether this is something that is good or bad. I don't want to be cumbered with these rules and laws that come from an ancient book. So with a very independent spirit, they want to make their own choices. And they have the idea that a God who would try to impose his rules on me is not the God that I worship. And again, that God, the God that I worship, they say, would not want anything bad to happen. Makes us think of the book by Rabbi Kirshner a few years ago when he talked about why bad things happen to good people. Well, first of all, he missed it in the title because there are no good people. We are all sinners. But he drew the conclusion that there are things God would like to do. He'd like to give you a better deal, but he just can't pull it off. Well, that's certainly a distortion of the truth about the living God that we worship. And then people like to think about God being nice. I like to have a little nice God that operates the way I want him to operate, that does what I want him to do. And I've had actually people say to me, my God would never punish anybody. Well, then that's not the God of the Bible. But look at the book of Nahum, chapter 1, verse 3. The Lord is slow to anger and great in power and will not at all acquit the wicked. The Lord hath his way in the whirlwind and in the storm and in the clouds are the dust of his feet. Verse 6. Who can stand before his indignation? And who can abide in the fierceness of his anger? His fury is poured out like fire, and the rocks are thrown down by him. Now, this is a description God gives of himself, because as the prophet wrote these words, he was writing them under the direction and inspiration of the Holy Spirit. And what we learn then about the true God is he will not at all acquit the wicked. So, well, how are any of us saved? Well, it's obviously not because God says, I'm just going to overlook sin and pretend it's not there. But it's only because of the perfect sacrifice of Jesus Christ, so that the justice is met, the just demands of the law are met, but that mercy then can be bestowed upon us through what Jesus Christ has accomplished. And then as we think about the error, the wrong view that people have, they have the idea that God will ignore any of the boast and the actions of unbelievers that are not what they ought to be. But let's look at Psalm 94, the fourth verse. How long shall they utter and speak hard things, and all the workers of iniquity boast themselves? The psalmist is questioning, Lord, how long can this go on? The workers of iniquity boasting themselves. They break in pieces thy people, O Lord, and afflict thine heritage. Verse 7. Yet they say, Lord, the Lord shall not see, neither shall the God of Jacob regard it. They have the idea that we can say what we want to say, and God will pay no attention to it. We can do what we want to do, and God will not see it. What a mistaken idea about the God of the Bible. Verse 23, and he shall bring upon them their own iniquity and shall cut them off in their own wickedness. Yea, the Lord our God shall cut them off. So the idea that God will just turn his head and not give any attention to what the wicked are doing is totally erroneous. Now, we apply that to the wicked, to those who are bold and speak words against the true and living God. But there's an element of that that we all need to apply. Are there times that we forget that God observes us, that he knows exactly where we are, what we're doing, what we say, what we think, what our motives are? Do we have the idea that he will not see? That's what these people are saying. They say, the Lord shall not see, neither will the God of Jacob regard. Let us be mindful that God knows all about us. He observes us. He knows the deep secrets of our own heart, everything that motivates us, all the reasons behind what we do. So when Paul came to Mars Hill and he saw those various statues to the gods that they worshiped and saw the one to the unknown God, he said, I want to tell you about him. Acts 17, verse 30. And the times of this ignorance God winked at, but now commandeth all men everywhere to repent, because he hath appointed a day in which he will judge the world in righteousness by that man whom he hath ordained, whereof he hath given assurance unto all men in that he hath raised him from the dead. Paul says, you may have taken comfort in the fact that no judgment has immediately fallen. God has been merciful and gracious, but at this point he's commanding all men everywhere to repent, and the reason is there's coming a day of judgment, and Jesus Christ that he raised from the dead will be that judge. And so the great error of the Syrians, their great mistake was to say that God can only work and bless in the mountains. Well, you say, I know better than that. The God that I worship is a God of sovereign power. He's omnipotent. He can work anytime, any place, anywhere. But have there been moments when you've struggled with doubt? You were in the valley. You were in the low place. You were going through difficult times. And you didn't have the peace and the comfort that you desired. And maybe you were questioning, is God going to be with me in this dark day? But here's the promise. Isaiah chapter 43, verse 2. When thou passest through the waters, I will be with thee. And through the rivers, they shall not overflow thee. When thou walkest through the fire, thou shalt not be burned, neither shall the flame kindle upon thee. Here's God's promise. I can be with you in the valley just as much as in the hill country. I can be with you in the difficult times just as well as in those days when all may be falling out in pleasant places. Psalm 46, verse 1, which we looked at recently, says, God is our refuge and strength, a very present help in trouble. According to that passage, even the mountains are carried into the sea and the earth is removed, God is still our refuge. So never let us slip into that questioning mode. Is God going to forget me in this difficult time? Is God going to be with me in this day of trouble? He is a present help in trouble. He will be with us when we pass through the waters. And then it is an incorrect conclusion when some assume that nothing good can come out of trials and sufferings. God may use this very crisis to convict many of their need of Him. Just keep in mind, God is in absolute control. God's not surprised by this crisis. God's in charge. God controls it all. And it may well be that He is using this time to awaken people to a lot of things, to the fact that we are fragile creatures, that life is uncertain and death is sure, that we are in great need of Him and of His help. He has promised in certain times to raise up a standard of truth. Isaiah chapter 59, verse 19. So shall they fear the name of the Lord from the west and His glory from the rising of the sun, when the enemy shall come in like a flood. And surely we'd have to say that's the case in the day in which we're living. The enemy has come in like a flood. How many we hear speak disrespectfully of the truth of the gospel of Jesus Christ? How many we hear that deplore the commandments clearly given in His word and are determined to go their own way and have the attitude expressed by Pharaoh long ago, who is the Lord that I should obey Him? But He says, when the enemy shall come in like a flood, the Spirit of the Lord shall lift up a standard against him. And maybe that's what He's doing today in this time of crisis. In this time when the whole world is troubled and multitudes are filled with great anxiety, He's lifting up a standard, and we want to be faithful in lifting up that standard of truth and preaching the gospel, preaching the truth about God's sovereignty, His purpose, how He uses trials and sufferings even to the glory of His name. It may be that He's teaching all of us to stay focused on serving Him. How easy to be distracted. How much time has gone to waste with some of the entertainments and frivolous activities that are there to distract us. Psalm 90, verse 12, after saying that we spend our years as a tale that is told, it says, so teach us to number our days that we may apply our hearts unto wisdom, understanding that life is short at best. Here's the lesson to be learned. Lord, we want to number our days. Not that anybody can count the days and know exactly how many you have left, but number them from the standpoint that we know at best they are but few. Therefore, we want to use every day in the best possible manner to serve God, applying our hearts unto wisdom. The apostle writes in Colossians chapter 3, verse 2, set your affection on things above, not on things on the earth. Maybe a lot of things that people have loved and treasured, they've set their affection on it, and in the midst of this crisis, there's going to be some dramatic changes. There will be people losing their businesses. There may be some losing their life savings. There are a lot of things that are going to be different. But all of that may come about so that we change our focus, that we're setting our affection on things not on the earth, but on things above, on things that matter, on things that count, on things that pertain to God and His kingdom. We can be assured of this. Whatever God is doing, whatever His purpose at this particular time, it's going to be ultimately to the glory of His name and for the good of His people. That familiar text we've quoted time and time again, but oh, how meaningful it is even at the present, Romans 8:28. And we know that all things work together for good to them that love God. See, it's not made to everybody because everybody doesn't love God. Some people don't believe in God. Some people have a distorted view of God. They're worshiping the God of their own imagination, the one that they themselves have designed. But for those that love God, the true God, the God who is the creator, to them that are the called according to his purpose. The ones that love God are the ones that are the called according to his purpose, because we love him because he first loved us. And so we see a wrong approach that these Syrians made, a wrong idea about God that we certainly want to reject. That brings us then to think about a right attitude. Right attitude. We need to recall those former times that are described so often in Scripture, clearly indicating that God is not only the God of the hills, but of the God of the valleys. And we must believe that he's the same today. I think about Elijah when he was on Mount Carmel. Oh, what a day that was. Prophets of Baal cried and cut themselves and went through all kinds of ceremonies, hoping that their God would rain down fire upon the sacrifice. But the day passed, and there was no answer because there was no God. But Elijah prays, Lord, rain down fire from heaven that this people may know thou art God and I'm thy servant. And the fire licked down out of the sky, burned up the sacrifice, burned up the altar, and licked the water out of the ditch. And the people cried, the Lord, he is God. What a day of triumph. Oh, Elijah must have felt to be indeed on top of the mountain. God is with us today. God is blessing. God is lifting up his name. God is glorifying himself. And so in keeping with the law that idolaters should be put to death, Elijah had the prophets of Baal put to death. And then Jezebel sends him word, by this time tomorrow, you'll be dead. And Elijah runs for his life. He goes a little distance and lays down under the juniper tree and says, it is enough, Lord, take my life. Now, I count that a valley. He was in a deep place. A dark place. This very man who had such triumph on top of Mount Carmel now is down under the little bush saying, Lord, I just want to die. No need to go on. Well, is God the God of the valleys? Indeed he was. He sent an angel to touch Elijah, woke him up and said, arise and eat. He gave him something to eat to sustain him. He was there not only with Elijah on the mountain, but with Elijah in the valley. And then Elijah had a glorious consummation to his whole life that you could say was a mountain peak experience, because it says, behold, there appeared a chariot of fire and horses of fire, and Elijah went up by a whirlwind into heaven. Talk about a great departure. Oh, yes, God protected his servant. Jezebel didn't kill him, and he went to heaven with a chariot of fire being caught up in a whirlwind.
1: And we'll need to stop there today in this message from Lasser Bradley Jr., titled God of the Hills and the Valleys. And we will continue with the second portion on our next program. In the message today, we've begun to see that God is not only with his people in their highest moments, but also in the valleys through which they must pass. His wisdom, power, and purpose remain unchanged, regardless of the circumstances that we face. Join us next time as we continue this message and consider more fully the comfort and confidence that come from knowing that the Lord rules over every season of life. 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And that is all the time that we have for today. Thanks so much for listening. I pray that the message has enriched your life. Be sure to listen again next time to another message of God's sovereign grace. And until then, may the Lord richly bless you and keep you and make his face shine upon you and give you peace.

0: with us for a news. I'm Keith Peters in Washington. The Trump administration announced they're going after health care fraud in a big way. They say they've found some $6.5 billion in fraud and waste. U.S. Centers for Medicare and Medicaid Services Administrator Dr. Mehmet Oz says one case of fraud resulted in a young man's death.
1: The EKG was taken. His parents were told he was fine. The doctor, we believe, from the moment he got the image to said it was fine was 11 seconds. The parents who had been marketed to, claiming that their kid might be at risk, were therefore told the kid was fine.

0: resulted in a young man's death.
1: The EKG was taken. His parents were told he was fine. The doctor, we believe, from the moment he got the image to said it was fine was 11 seconds. The parents who had been marketed to, claiming that their kid might be at risk, were therefore told the kid was fine, when in fact nothing had been done. The October EKG was read as normal. The kid was dead a month later.
0: The Justice Department has announced criminal charges against 455 people as part of a two-week health care fraud crackdown. Why is the paint peeling off the Lincoln Memorial reflecting pool? Experts try to explain.
2: President Donald Trump ordered the pool's renovation in April, and that order included painting its floor and walls blue. Yet within weeks of the work's completion, photographs and videos of floating chunks of a cerulean material that appears to have detached from the pool's walls have gone viral. This material is polyurea coating, a fast-curing and durable surface membrane that can seal in water and is often used to coat swimming pools. David McFadden, CEO of the paint and coating inspection company KTA Tater, says pinning the blame for the floating coating on any one factor would be premature. Bernie Bennett, Washington.
0: In South Carolina this evening, State Attorney General Alan Wilson won the Republican nomination for governor after President Donald Trump, who initially endorsed Lieutenant Governor Pamela Yvette for the job, said on Friday that either contender would be a good pick. Rough day on Wall Street with the Dow down by 45 points. The NASDAQ plummeted 579. 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
6: 91.5, the blessing weather.
7: I'm meteorologist Mike Cox. We will have clouds decreasing as we go through tonight, which means mostly clear conditions by morning are likely. We will have a low of 53 degrees by then. Now, tomorrow should be a beautiful day. Look for sunny skies all day long, and we'll have a high of 86 for tomorrow afternoon. As we look toward Thursday, it'll be a sunny day. It'll feel like summer with a small chance of an afternoon shower or thunderstorm for Thursday afternoon. We'll have a high of 88.
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9: And what God is saying in this text is, if God can use a pagan king in such a miraculous way to judge the ungodly and to save God's people, imagine what he can do with a divine king yet to come in the future. The judgment will be all the greater, and the salvation will be all the greater, as much greater as Christ is than Alexander.
10: 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The remarkable thing, he was only 20 years old. Yet the most significant aspect of his reign was not his age, it was his military success. He conquered vast regions spanning the Middle East and Egypt. But there's something even more astounding about Alexander's reign that is not so well known. His military success actually proves that Jesus is coming back. You'll see the connection between this ancient conqueror and the second coming of Christ as John MacArthur continues his study here on Grace to You, called The Return and Reign of Jesus Christ. And now, here's John.
9: Take your Bible, if you will, and look with me at the book of Zechariah. Zechariah chapter 9. A great, great prophetic word comes to us in this chapter. Now, Zechariah in the 9th chapter writes about the overthrow of world power and the establishment of Jesus Christ as the king. In fact, from chapter 9 through 14, which is the end of the book, from 9 to 14, that whole section is prophecy related.

0: to what I call the downfall of the nations and the salvation of Israel. The whole end of the book, the downfall of the nations and the salvation of Israel. Now, you'll notice at the end of verse 1, it says, when the eyes of man, as of all the tribes of Israel, shall be toward the Lord. Now, he says, this judgment is going to come, and when it comes, the eyes of mankind in Hebrew, in other words, humankind, people, the eyes of people, the eyes of mankind, this is a collective thing, as well as the eyes of the tribes of Israel shall be toward the Lord. And you say, well, what does that mean? Just this, that when Alexander began to sweep to the east, the whole world in fear began to fix their gaze on him. The Gentile countries, Syria, Phoenicia, the great sailors of the world, the merchants of the world, Philistia, the great army, those nations began to look at Alexander with fear and trembling, and even Egypt and Pharaoh was shaking in his boots, and the tribes of Israel were looking. You say, but John, it says here they were looking toward the Lord, and that's the whole point here. The point is that in looking at Alexander, they were seeing the instrument of God, you see. They were seeing the Lord coming in judgment through this man. God throughout history has used ungodly men to act in judgment. Read the book of Habakkuk. God uses the Chaldeans, the ungodly Chaldeans, as his instruments. And you remember how Cyrus, who was an ungodly pagan, was used by God to open the door to lead Israel back to its land. God again and again has used the ungodly. Do you know that even Herod became a servant of the Lord, didn't he? In his own unwitting, foolish rebellion against God, God used him to bring about what ultimately amounted as the death of Jesus Christ, the act that redeemed all the redeemed of all the ages. God has always used the wrath of men to praise him. God has often used pagan people to bring about his judgment. And he uses Alexander the Great. Alexander the Great, before you want to give him all the credit, was a tool of God to accomplish God's judgment against pagan nations. After he's done with Syria, it says at the end of verse 2, he comes to Tyre and Sidon. Tyre and Sidon, though it be very wise. Now, Tyre and Sidon, incidentally, was a small city, its only significance being in its proximity and attachment to Tyre, which was the great city. And Tyre and Sidon were the capital cities of the country of Phoenicia. Phoenicia was the land of the great maritime accomplishments. Great ships and shipbuilding and merchantry went on in Phoenicia. This was a great empire. Tyre was the main city, and Sidon was seen only as it accommodated itself to Tyre. But even though it was exceedingly wise, and even though verse 3 says, Tyre did build herself a stronghold and heaped up silver like the dust and fine gold like the mire of the streets, behold, the Lord will cast her out, and he will smite her power in the sea, and she shall be devoured with fire. Now you see, this is a marvelous and amazing, incredible statement, and we'll see how it comes to pass in a minute. But even though Tyre and Sidon were, first of all, very wise, they had all worldly wisdom, they really felt themselves invincible, incidentally. They felt nobody could conquer them. You see, years before Alexander ever got there, they had been conquered. And when they were conquered by the Babylonians, they proceeded to move their city from the mainland to an island a half mile offshore. And they had set up housekeeping on that island, and it was a very small island, and it was a fortress. It was literally a rock. And when it says there in verse 3, Tyre did build herself a stronghold, that's a pun in the Hebrew. It would literally be, Taor did build herself a matzior. Matzior. In other words, it's the same word. Stronghold built herself a stronghold. The city was built on a fortified rock. And then in addition to that, they built a wall around the entire island 150 feet high. 150 feet high. That was the wall around Tyre, to say nothing of the fact that it was a half mile offshore. And nothing to the fact that the Phoenicians were the greatest sailors with the greatest navies in the world to defend it. They felt they were invincible. But they were evil. It was a vile, evil city. To show that to you, look at Ezekiel 28. And I want to show you how bad this place was. Ezekiel 28, verse 1. The word of the Lord came again unto me, saying, Son of man, say to the prince of Tyre, Thus saith the Lord God, because thine heart is lifted up, and thou hast said, I am a god. I sit in the seat of God, in the midst of the seas. Yet thou art a man and not God, though thou set thine heart as the heart of God. Listen, the human prince really had an ego problem, didn't he? I am a god, he says. I am invincible. I sit in the seat of God, in the midst of the sea. Nobody can do anything with me. And he attacks this proud king. But I want you to notice something in verse 11. All of a sudden, there's a dramatic change. And the Spirit of God goes behind the human prince to the real power. Moreover, the word of the Lord came to me, saying, Son of man, take up a lamentation upon the king of Tyre, and say to him, Thus saith the Lord God, Thou sealest up the sum full of wisdom and perfect in beauty. Thou hast been in Eden, the garden of God. Who was the most beautiful angel, the one that appeared in Eden? Satan. Every precious stone was thy covering, and he lists them. Verse 14, Thou art the anointed cherub that covereth, and I have set thee so. Thou wast on the holy mountain of God. Thou hast walked up and down in the midst of the stones of fire. He was in heaven. Thou wast perfect in thy ways from the day thou wast created till iniquity was found in thee. You see, this is Satan. You want to know something? Satan is not omnipresent. He can only be at one place at one time, and he chose to set up his kingdom in Tyre. That'll give you some idea of how rotten it is. And before you judge God for judging these nations, you have to realize what they had stooped to. Satan was the king of Tyre. The man who was the human instrument was a possessed man, possessed by the devil himself. So corrupted, so God-opposing, so dishonoring, so debauched, that God used Alexander the Great to judge. So though they were smart, and by the way, they were fortified, and by the way, they were loaded with money, they piled up silver and gold like the dust. Now that's a lot. There was as much silver and gold in there as there was dirt. Incredibly wealthy place. In fact, Isaiah 23:4 calls it the stronghold of the sea. They were proud, they were invincible, and they were wealthy. But worldly wisdom and natural strength and fortification and material resources are absolutely useless when God comes in judgment, right? No defense. Verse 4, Behold, the Lord will cast her out, and he will smite her power in the sea, and she shall be devoured with fire. Want to know something? Every single detail in that verse was accomplished by Alexander the Great. He came there, and he got very upset. He sent a boat out and said, I want supplies from you. And they said, forget it, Alexander. Who are you? So he took all the rubble that was left from the city, the ancient city, threw it in the sea, and he built a causeway. 1.5 mile. He built a causeway. That's how serious he was about this. He got real irritated. He did it in 7 months, and he marched his army out there and defeated the city. He also got all of the surrounding nations, which he had conquered, to get all of their navies together and use them to help in the effort. In 7 months, listen, Shalmaneser couldn't do it in 5 years. He did it in 7 months. Nebuchadnezzar couldn't do it in 13 years. He did it in 7 months. Because it was time for God's judgment, see? The city came crashing down. It was the end. Today, there is absolutely nothing there of any significance whatsoever. You see what God is saying here? He's saying, look, people, I'm going to judge the nations in the end. I'm going to come in judgment with my Messiah, and just to show you that I can do it with the Messiah, look what I could do with a pagan. I could knock off the most fortified, impregnable, invincible city in the world. Now, when my Messiah comes, there will be no escaping. You see the point? And so when this came to pass with Alexander the Great, it was like a great big signpost saying, you're on the right track. God will keep his promise. He kept it here in part one of the prophecy. You can be sure for part two. Now, he's done with Syria. Wipe them out. He's done with Phoenicia, wiped them out. Moving south, the next place he comes is to Philistia. Verse 5. Ashkelon shall see it and fear. Gaza shall see it and be very sorrowful. Ekron, for her expectation shall be ashamed, and the king shall perish from Gaza, and Ashkelon shall not be inhabited. And a bastard shall dwell in Ashdod, and I will cut off the pride of the Philistines. Now stop there for a second. By now, the Philistines are shaking in their proverbial sandals. They have watched Alexander wipe out the Medo-Persian power in the Battle of Issus. They have seen him sweep with lightning swiftness to the east. They have seen him do in Syria, and in 7 months wipe out an impregnable fortress and take for all intents and purposes the whole nation of Phoenicia. And now they see him coming south and they panic, and they have right to panic, because he comes right to Philistia and accomplishes the same thing. He conquered them. In fact, it's most interesting that history records something of Alexander's defeat of Gaza in detail. It says in this verse, the king shall perish from Gaza. And do you know that in the annals of Alexander, which we have, that is exactly what happened? You see, all the other cities kind of went down easy. They didn't want to get too involved in fighting Alexander. They did the best they could for a little while. They gave up. But Gaza tried to resist, and it took him 5 months to get to Gaza. And by the end of the 5 months, he was very angry. And sort of to show his anger, he gave them no semi-independence, which he did for nations that knuckled under. And he took their king, took great spikes, and drilled holes through the feet of the king, wrapped thongs through the holes, and dragged him through the streets of the city till he was dead. The annals of Alexander even give his name. His name is Betis, B-E-T-I-S, or B-A-T-I-S. Either one, we see it in both ways. Exactly what verse 5 said. Hundreds of years before Alexander was ever born. You understand the meaning of that? And it says in verse 6, and a bastard, a mamzer in Hebrew, a foreigner, a mongrel people, shall dwell in Ashdod. In other words, the Philistines would lose their country to some kind of scavengers, some mongrel people. Why? Because they were proud, and God broke their pride with Alexander. They've never been anything since. Their name doesn't even exist. But you know something? There's a little bit of grace in verse 7. Because even in the terrible destruction of the Philistines, there was something good. Verse 7 says, and the purging that occurs of the Philistines will cause this. I'll take away his blood out of his mouth and his abominations from between his teeth. But he that remaineth, even he shall be for our God. He shall be like a governor in Judah, and Ekron like a Jebusite. Now I want you to get the idea here. The Philistine nation in verse 7 is pictured like a man. Okay? Like a man. Now, this man has blood in his mouth and abominations between his teeth. You say, what's that? Philistines in their pagan worship used to make blasphemous sacrifices. And they would drink the blood and eat the sacrificial meat. You know, like in 1 Corinthians 8, meat offered to idols and drinking blood. Acts 15 talks about the pagans did that. And so they were doing that, literally drinking blood and eating abominating sacrifices. And he says here that this purging by God, this use of Alexander to wipe out their country, will cause them to spit out their idolatry, to take the blood out of their mouths and the abominations from between their teeth. And he that remains, those who remain after this, shall be for our God. You know what it had? It had a redeeming effect on a remnant of the Philistines. So that at the time of Alexander, some of the Philistines turned to God. You know, in any time of God's judgment, there's always a place for the repentant remnant, isn't there? Yes. Remember in Malachi when God says, I'm going to come in judgment, and some gathered together and began to pray, and he said, oh, I haven't forgotten you. I have a book of remembrance for you, and you shall be mine in the day that I make up my jewels. God always remembers the repentant, no matter what the circumstance of judgment. And so he says that this is going to have a good for our God. And they'll become like literally a kiliarch, like a thousand ruler, or like a commander, a man who has authority over a thousand in Judah. They'll become like a ruler in Judah. They'll become really what he's saying important. They'll become like a big shot. They'll move into Judah. You say, well, were proselytes in those days looked down on? No, no. Don't you see what he's saying here? These Philistines, as pagan as they were, once they spit out their idols and come to God, they will be in Israel like a ruler. See, God exalts that. God didn't just say, well, I know you're a pagan, you can come in. You're not an Israelite, you can find a place in the back there. No. He made him a ruler over thousands, as it were. And he says they'll make Ekron, which is the symbol of the people of Philistia, from the city of Ekron, like Jebusites. You say, what is that? You remember who dwelled in the city of Jerusalem when David took it? Jebusites. And when David took the city and made it the city of God, many of the Jebusites believed in the true God, and they remained in that city. And he's saying the same thing here. They're going to be accepted just like the Jebusites. So literally, there would be a revival there. And there would be those who would be a part of Israel's life because they worshiped Israel's God. And it would be not unlike 2 Samuel 24, where you have Araunah, who was the Jebusite who became a respected and beloved friend of David. So judgment is coming, says Zechariah, and it's going to come in a marvelous way. It's going to come sweeping to the east through Syria, Phoenicia, Philistia, and south to Israel. And nobody in history can fulfill that except Alexander the Great, and he did. It's one of the greatest signposts of prophecy in the Bible. You say, well, I got a little hunch in my mind that I know who's next in line. See, if you go right south, Phoenicia, Philistia, next stop, Jerusalem. You're right. You're right. And I will encamp about mine house because of the army, because of him that passeth by, and because of him that returneth, and no oppressor shall pass through them any more, for now I have seen with mine eyes. This is God talking. Now let me take you to the first part of the verse. The first part of the verse is amazing in that it precisely describes the exact advance against Palestine. If you want to check it, volume 11 of Josephus, section 8-3, Jewish historian. Watch this. Notice it says, God will encamp about mine house. What would that be? Where was God's dwelling place? Jerusalem. And God would encamp, and the army would pass by, and then it would do what? Return. Most interesting. Alexander, and you notice this, that they would never conquer Jerusalem. God would encamp it and protect it. Says nothing about a conquering of Jerusalem. Mine house, God will encamp. Here's what happened. Alexander sent word to the Jewish high priest at that time, whose name was Jaddua, J-A-D-D-U-A, and he said, you must pay tribute to me. Well, Jaddua was caught between a rock and a hard place because he had his allegiance to Persia, because Persia had ruling the world at that time, and it was just in the middle of the conquering there. And so he refused to do that. Well, Alexander went in a rage, and he said, I'm coming, and I'm going to destroy Jerusalem to its foundations as soon as I'm finished with the rest of these cities on the way. So after taking Gaza and dragging King Betus clear through town, wiping out that, he planned to go to Jerusalem. And the high priest called all the people of Israel together, according to Josephus, and he demanded that they all sacrifice to God and fall on their knees and pray for deliverance. And one night, God gave the high priest a dream. And he told him in the dream to go out and meet Alexander on the road and welcome him to the city, which would have been a little strange. So he did. So Alexander and his army were marching along to the city, and the high priest went out to meet him, and he led a procession. The high priest put on his purple robes and his scarlet robes and his mitre with its gold and the inscription, the name of God engraved. He had all the attendant priests, and you know, there were priests and priests and priests and priests and priests all over the place in Israel. So many priests that you could only serve, if you're lucky, once a year because you had to wait your turn. So many of them. They were all there, marching in white. And when he saw this, he was literally bowled over by it, and he saluted with respect to God, and he bent down and bowed, and he said that he had recently had a dream while he was in Macedonia, and in that dream he had seen this very priest and this procession. And as a result, he said, I'll treat Jerusalem with kindness. He passed by to Egypt. He returned right back by again and never touched a hair of a head of anybody in Jerusalem. Isn't that what it says in verse 8? What happened? I'll encamp about my house because of the army, because of him that passeth by, and because of him that returneth, and no oppressor shall pass through them anymore. For now I have seen with mine eyes. Isn't it interesting? Alexander, watch this one, judged the nations, but he also was used to save the city of Jerusalem. And what God is saying in this text is, if God can use a pagan king in such a miraculous way to judge the ungodly and to save God's people, imagine what he can do with a divine king yet to come in the future. The judgment will be all the greater, as much greater as Christ is than Alexander, and the salvation will be all the greater, as much greater as Christ is than Alexander. It was really the Lord. The I will here refers to the Lord. Now, in the middle of verse 8, and I have to note this, we bridge the centuries. We literally bridge the centuries. Because when it says, and no oppressor shall pass through them anymore, that can only refer to the second coming. And there is the transition in the chapter. All of a sudden, the Holy Spirit takes us in a huge leap from Alexander to Jesus Christ. And when Jesus comes and destroys the nations and saves his people, then no oppressor will ever pass through them anymore, for God has seen with his eyes. In other words, the sight of God toward Israel, that all of the affliction has been enough. And God says, I've seen all I'm going to see. It's all over. It's all peace from here on out. It's all the Messiah, the Prince of Peace, the kingdom, the glory, from here on. And so we see the human conqueror. And he's just a signpost to keep our eyes on the fact that if that part of the prophecy was fulfilled, believe me, the second part will be also. Jesus will come. And he will judge the nations in a judgment infinitely beyond anything Alexander ever dreamed, with a might and a power beyond the conception of man, so that the whole earth will literally fall in judgment. And Alexander is a signpost of salvation as we see him save and spare the people of Israel. So shall we see in the day that Jesus comes that he'll spare his people, Israel. The Bible says he'll redeem Israel and give them their kingdom.
1: You're listening to Grace to You, the Bible teaching ministry of John MacArthur. John's current series is titled The Return and Reign of Jesus Christ. Now, when you're interpreting prophetic books like Zechariah, perhaps the most important question you can ask is this one. How do I know whether a certain passage should be interpreted literally or not? John considered that question with me a while back. I think you'll find his comments helpful. Let's hear them now.
2: The simple answer is that everything in the Bible has a literal interpretation. That is, everything is precise in terms of actual history, actual divine truth. Nothing is ultimately symbolic.
1: Not allegorical.
2: Or allegorical.
1: But you'd allow for normal figures of speech.
2: Well, within any literal interpretation, of course, you have figures of speech. You know, when God is spoken of as holding us in his everlasting arms, it doesn't mean he has arms, or covering us with his wings, it doesn't mean he's a bird. You have figures of speech. You have parables. You have analogies.
1: So is that what people mean when they say you should interpret the Bible literally, but not woodenly literal?
2: Yeah, I think the way you would interpret any normal conversation, if I say, you know, that building is as high as the sky, well, we know what you mean.
1: Right.
2: There are normal figures of speech used, but the intent of Scripture is that its accurate interpretation is literal in the sense that it is revealing truth.
1: Yeah, now you say it's revealed truth, and the emphasis on revealed. It's not giving us a coded message.
2: No, and to go one step further, Phil, You don't have figures of speech that can be interpreted any way you want, as if everybody can make his own interpretation of these things. Because they are figures of speech, everybody might have his own spin. They are figures of speech that are part of a precise revelation of God that has to be accurately interpreted.
1: That's right, friend. And if you want to dig even deeper into the book of Zechariah and sort through even the more difficult portions, let me recommend a helpful resource by John. It's his commentary on Zechariah. 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Now, for the entire Grace to You staff, I'm Phil Johnson. Thanks for making time for today's broadcast. And join us again tomorrow as John MacArthur looks at Christ's second coming and how different it will be from his first appearance. Don't miss the next half hour of Unleashing God's Truth, one verse at a time, on Grace to You.
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4: 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Now, let's go to church.

Romans chapter 5 and verse 8, but God commendeth his love toward us in that while we were yet sinners, Christ died for us. Much more then, being now justified by his blood, we shall be saved from wrath through him. For if when we were enemies, we were reconciled to God by the death of his son, much more being reconciled, we shall be saved by his life. And not only so, but we also joy in God through our Lord Jesus Christ, by whom we have now received the atonement. Wherefore, as by one man sin entered into the world, and death by sin, and so death passed upon all men, for that all have sinned. For until the law, sin was in the world, but sin is not imputed when there is no law. Nevertheless, death reigned from Adam to Moses, even over them that had not sinned after the similitude of Adam's transgression, who is the figure of him that was to come. But not as the offense, so also is the free gift. For if through the offense of one many be dead, much more the grace of God and the gift by grace, which is by one man, Jesus Christ, hath abounded unto many. And not as it was by one that sinned, so is the gift, for the judgment was by one to condemnation. But the free gift is of many offenses unto justification. For if by one man's offense death reigned by one, much more they which receive abundance of grace and of the gift of righteousness shall reign in life by one, Jesus Christ. Therefore, as by the offense of one judgment came upon all men to condemnation, even so by the righteousness of one, the free gift came upon all men unto justification of life. For as by one man's disobedience many were made sinners, so by the obedience of one shall many be made righteous. Moreover, the law entered that the offense might abound. But where sin abounded, grace did much more abound. That as sin hath reigned unto death, even so might grace reign through righteousness unto eternal life by Jesus Christ our Lord. How God save sinners. The most important question ever asked by the mouth of mortal man is, what must I do to be saved? This is the mortal seeking immortality. This is the temporal seeking eternal. This is death seeking life and asking, what must I do to be saved? Man in religion offers many answers, almost to the man. And almost to the religion, each has an answer for the question, what must I do to be saved? If I ask you to write a one-page answer to the question, most of us would differ in our opinion as to what it is that occurs when we get saved. Now, the scripture that I just read to you used many different terms. The word atonement was mentioned in verse 11. The word condemnation is mentioned in verse 16. The word righteousness is mentioned in verse 17. Justification is mentioned in verse 18. Eternal life is mentioned in verse 21. Grace is mentioned in verse 20. Righteous and disobedience is mentioned in verse 19. How does one articulate all of these terms and bring all of it together and let it speak to him so that it makes some kind of sits to him and answers that eternal question, what must I do to be saved? I do not doubt that most of you, if not all of you, noted the repeated use of the word one in the text we just read. One, O-N-E, one, one, one. It was repeated 12 times in the reading. One. One man, one sin, one destiny, one solution, one Savior, one salvation, one answer to the question, what must I do to be saved? How does God save sin? I'd rather know that than to know what the Baptist Church says. I'd rather know that than to know what Catholicism teaches. I'd rather know that than to know what your grandmother thinks. I'd rather know how does God save sinners? Because ultimately, it's God that does the saving. And if I can find how God does this, then I can have the answer to that eternal question, what must I do to be saved? There are four facts that I want to show you from this reading today, if I may. I want you to see the inheritance of sin. S-I-N. Look with me at verse 12. Wherefore, as by one man, that one man was Adam, sin, S-I-N, sin entered into the world, and death by sin, and so death passed upon all men, for that all have sinned. The inheritance of sin. And when I say sin, immediately several things begin to click in our minds. Lights begin to flash. We think of adultery. We think of theft. We think of lying and stealing, and we think of fornication, and we think of all kind of sins, plural.
That's not what the Bible's talking about. The word S-I-N doesn't speak of sins that we practice, but it speaks of the nature that we possess. And the most difficult thing you'll ever face is not algebra 2. The most difficult thing you'll ever face is not the tables in calculus and chemistry. The most difficult thing you'll ever face is the submission to and the admission of the fact that I am a sinner. I possess a sin nature. Where did I get it? I inherited it. I inherited my sin nature. And when the scripture speaks of sin, S-I-N, it speaks of this nature that we possess. And every one of us in this room, every one of us in this building, even down to the babies in the cribs, possess that sin nature. You say, but Brother Montgomery, I'm as good as anybody. I know you are. But see, your problem is you're dealing with sins rather than sin. You're dealing with the expression of sin rather than the possession of the sin nature. And since we inherited this sin nature from Adam, then we inherit everything that goes along with the sin nature. You know where you got your eyes? You got them from Adam. Adam had eyes just like you have eyes. We got our hands and feet and legs and limbs from Adam. We got our head and our brain and our ears and our nose and our teeth and our tongue. Every part of us physically, we inherited it from Adam. And if we don't come from the womb like Adam, then we talk about the fact that there's deformity, physical deformity. If you're born without a hand or without a foot, or if you're born with some deformity, then we call that deformity because the pattern is Adam. If we can see that in the physical realm, certainly we can see that in the spiritual realm. The fact that we inherited the sin nature and each of us possess it ought to be a common knowledge among every Bible believer and every church attender. I am a sinner. Period. But it's difficult to get you to a deal with that. Now we will say, I have sinned. I have made mistakes. I have fallen. I've slipped up. I've made mistakes. I've been in error, a few times I can remember. And when some folk come to the altar to do what they call getting saved, they deal with that sin. They'll say, Lord, I want you to forgive me of sticking bubble gum in my teacher's chair in third grade. I also siphoned the gas out of my uncle's car and put it in my go-kart in seventh grade. I said a dirty word on June 4th, 1977. I laid out of school one day and went swimming. Mama didn't know it, Daddy didn't know it, but God, you knew it. And the doctor knew it in about 3 days because I came down with pneumonia. But I never did explain the source of that. Lord, we want forgiveness for that sin. And we go right down the line. All the things that we can remember we're trying to deal with. Now listen to me carefully. And I'm talking about how God saves sinners. I'm not talking about what you think and I think. But you can come to the altar and confess every sin you can remember and go back to the seat still in your sin because you didn't deal with your nature. You say, preacher, I don't understand that. Don't have to understand. You've got to believe it. A lot of things I don't understand. But the inheritance of sin, the nature to sin. I've never taught my children to sin. Did any of you ever say, all right, get up. It's time for sin practice. We're going to cuss a while. And we're going to go out after a while and steal some things. We're going to teach you how to sin. I never did have to teach my kids to sin. But where in the world did they learn it? You know what mama say? Well, I'll tell you one thing. They wouldn't run around them neighbors, kids. It wouldn't be that way. They went to the wrong school, got the wrong crowd. That's the biggest lie ever spit out of hell. They don't sin because they run to the wrong crowd, even though the wrong crowd can give them the opportunity to practice their trade. But sin is a reality because we inherited the nature to sin. You might as well go ahead and settle that. Gary Jr.'s here today. Before he was ever born, folks come up to me and Sherry and I had been married almost 5 years, and they said, here you're going to have a baby. I said, I'm not sure he is. I want to make that clear. I'm not sure he is. And they said, what's it going to be? And my deacons over at Irwin, they used to say, I know it'll be a little 3-pound girl. And they went so far as to buy those little diaper sets, you know, little pink frilly rigs, and they'd bring them and say, wanted to get this for your little baby. They thought it was going to be a little girl. And they say, well, you think it's going to be a sinner. I don't know whether it'll be a boy or a girl, but I know one thing. It'll be a sinner. Be a sinner. You know why I knew it was going to be a sinner? I know his mother. And I know her parents. And I know his daddy. And I know his parents. And if you follow the tree far enough, all the way back to the root, Adam sinned.
When Adam sinned, everything he produced was a sinner. And you and I are sinners. I want you to do something you may have never done. Say, I am a sinner. Is that hard to say? Well, when the full impact of that hits you, I mean, when the light of the Holy Ghost turns that on in your life, you're ready to do eternal business with God when you see, I am a sinner. And we're so used to convicting everybody else and accusing everyone else and talking about everyone else that it's hard to come to the place that we get under the microscope of God and see ourselves like He sees us. I am a sinner. The inheritance of sin. Lest we stay longer, I must hurry to the second one, and that's the inheritance of death. Look in verse 12 again. And death by sin, and so death passed upon all men, for that all have sinned. Is death universal, yes or no? Do old men die, young men die, poor men die, rich men die, educated men die, uneducated men die, babies die? Prove my point. Death passed upon all men, for all have sinned, or all have become recipients of the sin nature. So when the sin nature comes, you necessarily receive all the benefits of sin. And the benefit of sin is death. For until the law, sin was in the world, but sin is not imputed or held against the record of one when there is no law. Nevertheless, even though the law wasn't here, death reigned from Adam to Moses, even over them that had not sinned after the similitude of Adam's transgression, who is the figure of him that was to come. Even though the law had not been given until Moses received it from the hand of God, man died all the way from Adam to Moses because man inherited the death that came with the sin nature. Men died. Many of you are reading your Bible through this year, and I challenge all of you to do so. But the time comes when you get to reading over there and it says, and Homer lived 80 years, begat sons and daughters, and then he died. And Leroy lived and begat sons and daughters 67 years, and he died. And then Ahithophel lived 79 years, and he begat sons and daughters, and he died. You ever notice that? And you're sitting there wondering, oh, why are they telling me that? They're telling you that because they want you to know that the confirmation of the promise of God is being fulfilled. Every one of them died. Why? Because of the inheritance of death. And as sin speaks of the nature, this death speaks of the physical death, the separating of the body from the soul and spirit. It's appointed unto man once to die, and after this, the judgment. Now, in order to convince ourselves that we're sinners, let's drive up and down the road a moment. Many of you have ever seen a hospital. Do you know that a hospital is there to put off death, to attempt to alleviate death, and if they can't alleviate death, to alleviate the suffering that precedes death? The purpose of the medical profession is to assist us in dying. There's not a doctor in this world that's intelligent. Now, some are not intelligent. But there's not an intelligent physician in this world that'll guarantee you you're going to live forever. They'll try to make life just as comfortable as they can. They'll take all the money off of you they can. They'll buy just as big a boat as they can possibly get. But they know ultimately, and all of us know ultimately, that the wages of sin is death. Did anyone ever see a cemetery? Lift your hand if you've seen a cemetery. Those morbid cities of the dead. Our church used to be located just beside a cemetery, downtown Bristol. A lot of times I'd get to study and I'd get to thinking and I'd leave the study and I'd walk out in the church lawn and across into the cemetery. There's one particular grave over there that had a glass top on it. You could see the deceased down in the ground. And I'd go over there and look at that fellow and I'd say, what are you doing down in there? He'd say, nothing. You know why he said nothing? Because he's dead. Cemeteries are proof that death is a reality. Now, if cemeteries are true and hospitals are true, sanatoriums are true, then sin is true. And if death is universal, sin is universal. We have inherited the sin nature, and we have inherited the benefit of sin's nature, which is death. And death is not the result of pneumonia, though that may be the thing that fulfills the warrant in your life. Death doesn't occur by accident. Death occurs as a result of the sin nature that we inherit. And at the same time we inherit the sin nature, we inherit death. And it all occurred in one man. Get the point. One man. The day that Adam became a sinner, everything that he would produce would become a sinner.
And the day that Adam sinned, God said, the day you sin, you shall surely die. And every sinner since Adam has died. I want you to see a third thing, and it's going to get brighter, so don't get too dismal. I want you to see the inheritance of righteousness. Verse 15. But not as the offense, so also is the free gift. Now we talk about the offense of sin and death, and now we're going from that to a free gift. If it's a gift, it's free. If it's free, it's a gift. So God said a free gift. It's the only kind of gift I like. Say amen. I don't want one with strings attached. It's a free gift. For if through the offense of one, that's Adam, many be dead, much more the grace of God and the gift by grace, which is by one man, Jesus Christ, hath abounded unto many. And not as it was by one that sinned, so is the gift. For the judgment was by one to condemnation. But the free gift is of many offenses unto justification. For if by one man's offense or sin death reigned by one, much more they which receive abundance of grace and of the gift of righteousness shall reign in life by one, Jesus Christ. Therefore, as by the offenses of one judgment came upon all men to condemnation, even so by the righteousness of one, the free gift came upon all men unto justification of life. For as by one man's disobedience many were made sinners, so by the obedience of one shall many be made righteous, the inheritance of righteousness. The righteousness is what Jesus manifested when he completed the demands of a righteous, holy God. When Jesus demonstrated that, God called it righteousness. And just like when Adam disobeyed, God called it sin. You see why God called it sin. God called it anything he wants to. And God let all the household of Adam die because of Adam's sin, and everyone inherited the nature of sin. Now, this is going to be hard for some of you to get over your theological hump. But you can be born in this world. Now listen to me. You can be born in this world and never commit a known sin and go to hell because you were born a sinner. You say, well, Reverend, I thought it was my record. I thought it was what I did or didn't do. I thought I don't smoke, I don't chew, and I don't run around with girls that do. Surely I'm going to make it in one day. I know what you thought. That's what we're talking about. What you think, what I think don't matter anymore. It's what God says. How does God save sinners? Do an experiment sometime. Get on the telephone and get in the Yellow Pages, start calling churches. You find a preacher, you'll be lucky. You heard the story, didn't you, about the man and woman were going to the wedding, and both of them were killed tragically on the way to their wedding. They got to heaven. St. Peter said, what are you two doing up here? I thought you was going to get married. We were. We got killed on the way. We'd still like to get married. Peter said, okay. But think about it a few days. Let's take a few days and think about it. And if you still want to get married, we'll take care of it. A few days passed. They came back, said, St. Peter, we'd still like to get married. We've been here 2 weeks. Still like to get married. He said, I'll tell you what, don't get in any rush. Don't hurry the thing. Just wait, wait, wait, and we'll see what we can do about it. A month passed. 2 months. They went back and said, St. Peter, we've been here 2 months. We still want to get married. We'd like to be husband and wife. Why can't we get married?

0: You've been listening to Worship His Majesty from Parkway Baptist Church in Bristol, Tennessee. I'm Gary Montgomery. 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Thank you in advance. Goodbye.
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wonder if any of you can recall way back to that first twinge of homesickness. Probably it happened as a child, maybe in your first trip to camp. Everything was so exciting. New friends, new environment, lots of fun in the offing. All of a sudden, there was that twinge. What's wrong with me? Homesickness. There's nothing like it. We can't define it. This is Night Sounds. Welcome, I'm Bill Pierce, and I've titled our time together tonight merely Homesick. Most of us have felt it, if we've come from a loving environment at all, and there's something to be homesick for. Even elderly people frequently

if having to leave home and go into a geriatric center or retirement area will feel that twinge of homesickness. They want to go back home. I recall my mother in her 90s asking, when are we going to go home? And that's central in our being. We need roots. Because really, in a sense, even in this world, a Christian is an alien. So tonight's program really is filled with hope and trustfully and prayerfully, warmth and inspiration. We're looking for another land. We're looking to go back home again. None of us belongs here on this planet as we are Christians and as we look for a city which is our home, where Jesus is. In fact, Patty White opens our program tonight with this plea and song, I'm Just Plain Homesick.

soloist Patty White opening our program tonight. The song Homesick for Heaven. In our program entitled Homesick, we're just sort of thinking back to when that first feeling of alienation and being in the wrong place at the wrong time came to us, as probably as children. I was reading a very intriguing article not too long ago in Discipleship Journal by a missionary named Tricia Clement, a missionary to Romania. She was mentioning that as she was in the kitchen, she was slipping a pie into the oven and a wave of sadness washed over her. There she was, her husband and two children, had moved overseas as missionary 7 months earlier. And at first, every new sight and smell sparked a thrill of adventure. But over time, the honeymoon stage faded into a dull, unrelenting homesickness. She said, "I missed my family. I missed the routines of suburban America. I missed fitting in, belonging somewhere. What's wrong with me?" she wondered. "Where are the joy and contentment I'm supposed to experience? Why do I, a committed Christian, feel that something's missing?" And she said just then, three words nudged into her mind. Strangers, aliens, misfits. "That's what I am," she thought. And a few days later, reading in the New Testament book of Hebrews, chapter 11, she came across those exact words again. Maybe God wants to show me something. So tonight, we're going to investigate the fact that we are aliens and misfits and strangers in a foreign land. It started way back in the Garden of Eden, Adam and Eve. They had sinned against God. And in Genesis chapter 3, these awful words, "The Lord God banished them from the Garden of Eden." Actually, he threw them out of that known, safe, familiar world they had loved. Then a few generations later, Noah and his family stepped aboard the ark, floated away, finally scraping ground on a lonely mountain. Every other relative and friend had disappeared forever. The ark had settled on an alien land, a whole new kind of environment. Then there was Abraham and Sarah, who abandoned an elegant villa in cosmopolitan Ur and plod on a camel's back toward the unknown. And of course, we've all read of the Israelites, toiling and journeying and trudging through the wilderness. They had toiled in distant Egypt for 430 years, and then wandered in this wilderness for 40 more. Joseph and Mary, much later, setting out for Bethlehem. Later, hiding in Egypt, fugitives. Persecuted Jewish believers fled to foreign lands. Paul, the apostle, roaming through Galatia, Italy, Asia, preaching to Greeks and Romans and Jews. His friend Timothy pastored a flock in unfamiliar Ephesus. Finally, the apostle John breathed his last in exile on a lonely island. These biblical luminaries laughed and cried and kissed loved ones goodbye, just as this missionary to Romania had. And it seems as if they too longed for permanence, for roots. And even tonight, if somebody asks me where I come from, I most likely will tell them Philadelphia. But I only spent 18 years there. I've spent 45 or 50 elsewhere.
But I'm from Philadelphia. I still retain some of the accent. We all need roots. We have beginning places. And if we had a healthy environment and loving parents and good friends and what might be called a normal living mode, we're going to miss that somewhere along the line. We have the need to go back and re-experience. Any Christian who has accepted Christ into his or her heart and life has that same pull. Because we're bound for a different kind of a land. We're citizens of a different country. And we're looking forward to homegoing. Anybody who's ever been in the service of the country remembers, if they've been overseas at all, longing to get back home, longing for the familiar smells, sights, sounds, environment, feelings that they grew up with. It's in us. We're innately home people. God has made us that way. That's why without a home base, we're really lost inside. Psychologists tell us that we need three factors in our lives. Something to do, someone to love, and something to look forward to. In our music tonight, we're going to just settle on that anticipation. Some years ago, the Melody Four Quartet, with whom I worked for so long, recorded a song that I had not heard prior to seeing the charts and the recording session. Glenn Jorian, our second tenor, was the featured soloist on this, and the title is When Jesus Comes Again. And he's promised to do that. And whether we're taken through death into his home, our home, or whether he comes in the second advent to take us all to be with himself, it will be the most joyous event we will have ever experienced. Our Melody Four Quartet, one of the last recordings we made, spoke of this. When Jesus comes again. Let's think about it as we sing of it once more in anticipation.

0: the song When Jesus Comes Again, and our program Homesick. This is Night Sounds. I'm Bill Pierce with you. Each night we get together, we touch on a different type of thought pattern, subject, and topical matter. Tonight we're speaking of homesickness, spiritual homesickness, longing for something beyond what we've experienced so far. We're built for that. We're circuited to know God and to be with Him. I'll be back to the subject in just a moment. Not too long ago, I received a telephone call from a friend who said, quote, "The angels came and took my wife to be with Jesus. She's now home." Well, it sounds like a fantasy trip, but I knew exactly what he meant. Before my father went to be with the Lord, he told me of a visit he had with an angel. And I said, "Well, who was this angel?" He said his name was John. I said, "How did the conversation go?" He said he encouraged me in the Lord. Well, that's all he needed to say. It sounds so otherworldly, and it is. So unreal. Yet I firmly believe that the ministry of angels comes very close to us. If you'd be interested in our catalog, we'll give an overview of just about all the items of ministry, including the music, vocal, and instrumental albums, the printed material, or if we can stand with you in prayer, we want to do that. Why don't you write for information? Our mailing address is Night Sounds, Wheaton, Illinois, 60189. And in our program, Homesick, tonight, we're centering on our true citizenship. What do we do when homesickness threatens our joy? I was mentioning a few moments ago Tricia Clement, missionary to Romania. She said, when we're tempted to hole up in the past or live for the future, we follow Abraham's example in the Old Testament. Focus on the eternal home that God has waiting for us. Ms. Clement said, I made a conscious decision to seize any wistful feelings and use them as the glasses through which I would see heaven. My alien status here more clearly. Paul the Apostle spoke from a dungeon in Rome. These words in Philippians 3, our citizenship is in heaven. And this missionary said, I am a foreigner, not because I chose Romania, but because I chose Jesus. This sets the compass to a different destination. So recognize our transient condition shapes us in another way. We begin to treasure the Holy Scriptures for its insights into earthly cultures. So the psalmist had it right. He said, thy statutes are my songs in the house of my pilgrimage. Psalm 119, verse 54. This missionary said, perhaps the greatest change God works in us as our longings point us toward heaven is to make us grateful even for the thirsting itself. So tonight, if you're longing for something and you can't quite define it, it's probably homesickness for God. And if you have loved ones who've gone on before, that comes into the picture too. As we're thinking of heaven and our citizenship, one of my favorite songs about this particular theme is one entitled, It Won't Be Long. And there's an Afro-American brother who gives a little explanation of that outlook in this song that I just love. And I want to share it with you in the few moments we have remaining tonight. Let's listen and rejoice with him, okay?
1: You look around the world today, and you see trouble and heartache on every side. But the Father says, don't worry, for I've called you by name and you are mine. So when the flames of affliction threaten to ravage your soul, when the mighty waves of strife threaten to wash over that old ship of Zion, remember that it won't be long. For Jesus said, friends, I'm gonna leave you now. But just as sure as I'm leaving you, I'm coming back to receive you. And when he comes again, this corruptible is gonna put on incorruption. This mortal is gonna put on immortality.

Many of you will recall this song, played again on the trumpet by Phil Driscoll. We shall see his lovely face some bright, glorious morning. So tonight we probably will all feel a little discomfort on Earth, no matter where we live, whether Canaan or Canada, overseas, the U.S., down south, because we're citizens of a foreign country. And we're going to be there sooner or later. Let's look to that. Let's look to him who said, "And if I leave you, I'm coming back again to take you to myself." So be it.

Heavenly Father, it all seems so strange to us sometimes. We seem acclimated to our surroundings here, and we adapt as best we can and fit in as we are able. We ask for your strength to take us through the tough times, and we wonder whether it's all worthwhile, what the end of it will be, and yet you've promised, I will never leave you or forsake you. So we commit our way to you tonight. And I pray that if there is anyone listening who can't quite explain his or her longing for what might be called the unknown, that they might just center themselves around you, ask you into their lives, their hearts, minds, their future, that we will have a sure destination, that sometime we'll all be gathered home where we should be. Thank you for this beautiful outlook. May it take us through the night and into tomorrow, in Jesus' name, who made it all possible. Amen.

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Our mailing address is Night Sounds, Wheaton, Illinois, 60189. So let's have a bright outlook together as we anticipate that day ahead. Until we meet again,

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1: What do puffins, frogs, and red foxes all have in common? No, this is not the start of a riddle or of a joke. All of these are in the running to appear on the next series of banknotes released in the United Kingdom. People in the UK are voting on which animal should appear on their paper currency next. The options are all wildlife native to the UK, and they soon could show up on 5, 10, 20, and 50-pound notes. Each will feature a different animal to make each unique note easier to spot. Two reasons for the change. First, to make it harder to counterfeit, and second, to promote wildlife awareness. But if you're visiting the UK this summer, don't expect to see these new images anytime soon. Well, governments use intricate images to authenticate currency. Likewise, God put his image on his most valuable creation. As the Bible says, we are made in his image. I'm David Wolin at haventoday.org.
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3: I'm meteorologist Mike Cox. We will have clouds decreasing as we go through tonight, which means mostly clear conditions by morning are likely. We will have a low of 53 degrees by then. Now, tomorrow should be a beautiful day. Look for sunny skies all day long, and we'll have a high of 86 for tomorrow afternoon. As we look toward Thursday, it'll be a sunny day. It'll feel like summer with a small chance of an afternoon shower or thunderstorm for Thursday afternoon. We'll have a high of 88. 91.

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1: You've probably heard it said, too much of a good thing can be bad for you, right? Well, that actually can be true of religious things. And we're going to see today it's possible to be doing good things, right things, religious things, and yet be fundamentally going in the wrong spiritual direction. Stay with me today as we discover how to avoid death by lethal religion.
0: Lethal injection works in three stages. Anesthetize, paralyze, stop the heart. Chip Ingram says that's exactly what religion does to the soul. And Jesus himself had the most devastating words in all the Gospels to describe it. Today, Chip opens Acts chapter 9 to show the difference between a man who was religiously perfect and spiritually blind and what happened when the living God finally got his attention. I'm Dave Drewy, and this is Living on the Edge, continuing Chip's series, The Jesus Revolution. Well, don't go anywhere after the message. Chip's going to share about our mid-year match, and it's something you'll want to know about. Well, here's Chip now.
1: We've talked about three specific agendas that Satan has. Not sort of the scary type demonic things like on movies, but subtle agendas that are deceitful. The kind of agendas that get us off course and we don't even know it. Acts chapter 9 may be the most diabolical and most deceptive of all because it comes packaged in spirituality. We're going to talk about agenda number 4. And agenda number 4 is death by lethal religion. Religion may be one of the most powerful ways in all the world in the name of God that Satan deceives people, steals their life, ruins their relationships, warps their thinking about themselves and God. And as I was doing the research, I came across a little information about lethal injection. Lethal injection became actually the preferable way for capital punishment. That's the rationale, that it should be done in a way that's kinder, if there's a kind way to kill people. And I don't know why, but in my mind as I was praying, I thought, I wonder how that works. And I think about how Satan is working. It is a very kind way through religion that he destroys people. Lethal injection has a three-step process. Step one, it's done intravenously, and it anesthetizes the person. Sodium pentothal is given, and within about 10 to 30 seconds, a person goes into a deep sleep. So the goal is to anesthetize. In other words, a person's eyes shut and they fall asleep. The second thing that happens is they give the person a paralyzing agent. It's called prancurium bromide or Pavilion. It's a muscle relaxer that's given at a dose that causes the muscles to be paralyzed so the ability to bring in oxygen for life is inhibited. And the third stage then is a toxic agent called potassium chloride, and it's given in a dose to stop the electrical impulses sent to the heart. And so the way lethal injection occurs is you anesthetize persons, then you paralyze them, and then you put a toxin that goes straight to their heart to stop the heart from beating. And I want to tell you, if you want a profile of how the enemy works through religion, it's that. Open to Matthew chapter 23. This is from the very lips of Jesus. This is his view of what religion does, how diabolical it is. Then Jesus said, Matthew 23, verse 1, to the crowds and to his disciples, the teachers of the law and the Pharisees, they sit in Moses' seat. So you must obey them and do everything they tell you. But do not do what they do, for they do not practice what they preach. Now, listen to what he says religion does. They tie heavy loads. And they put them on men's shoulders. Everything they do is done to be seen by men. They love the place of honor. They want the most important seats in the synagogue. Skipping down, verse 13. Woe to you, teachers of the law and Pharisees, you hypocrites! You shut the kingdom of God in men's faces. You yourselves do not enter, and you will not let those who are trying to enter. Woe to you, teachers of the law and Pharisees, you hypocrites! You travel over land and sea to win a single convert, and then you make him twice as much a son of hell as yourself. These are not calm words. These are not nice words. These are not Jesus meek and mild. This is Jesus attacking what's diabolical and what religion does to the human heart. He goes on, because this is what really happens. Woe to you, blind guides. Later, he calls them blind fools. Then he says, you blind men. Woe to you, teachers of the law and the Pharisees, you hypocrites. You give a tenth of your spices, of your mint, of your dill, but you have neglected the far more important matters of the law, justice, mercy, and faithfulness. Woe to you, teachers of the law and Pharisees, you hypocrites. You clean the outside of the cup, but inside you're full of greed and self-indulgence. Blind Pharisees, you hypocrites. You look like whitewashed tombs, which are beautiful on the outside, but on the inside you're full of dead men's bones and everything unclean. On the outside, you appear to people as though you are righteous, but on the inside, you're full of greed and hypocrisy and wickedness. And then it's just like Jesus went off and he said, you snakes, you vipers, how will you escape the condemnation of hell? And then he says, I'm sending you prophets, I'm sending you wise men, and I'm sending you teachers. Teachers and wise men of the truth of love and life. And this is the prediction he makes. Some of them you will kill and crucify. Others you will flog in your synagogues, and you will pursue them from town to town. So upon you will come the judgment of all the righteous men, all the way from Zechariah to Berechiah. All will come upon this generation. I don't know about you. Those are the strongest words that are anywhere in this book. Those are from the lips of Jesus about religion. And no one is immune over time to becoming religious. You can even make up your own religion. Secularism is a religion. Humanism is a religion. So here's the question I want to ask and answer. What's the difference between dead religion and a living relationship with God? What's the difference between a dead religion and a living relationship with God? And I want to suggest that Acts chapter 9 will give you a very clear picture of it. So open your Bibles to Acts chapter 9, but you need to follow along scene number 1. The movie has begun. We pick up the story. Meanwhile, Saul was breathing out murderous threats against the Lord's disciples. He went to the high priest and he asked him for letters to the synagogues in Damascus. So if there were anyone found there who belonged to the way, the early Christians were called that. They were the way. They said, Jesus is the way. Whether men or women, he might take them as prisoners to Jerusalem. As he neared Damascus on his journey, suddenly a light from heaven flashed around him. He fell to the ground. He heard a voice say to him, Saul, Saul, why do you persecute me? Who are you, Lord? Saul said. I am Jesus, who you're persecuting, he replied. Now get up and go into the city, and you will be told what you must do. The men traveling with Saul stood there speechless. They heard the sound, but they didn't see anyone. Saul got up from the ground, and when he opened his eyes, he could see nothing. So they led him by the hand into Damascus, and for 3 days he was blind. He didn't eat or drink anything. Scene number 2, the big change in Saul's life. Picking it up at verse 10. In Damascus, there was a disciple named Ananias, and the Lord called to him in a vision. Ananias. Yes, Lord, he answered. And the Lord told him, go to the house of Judas on Straight Street, and ask for a man from Tarsus named Saul, for he is praying. In a vision, he has seen a man named Ananias come and place his hands on him and restore his sight. Lord, Ananias answered, I've heard many reports about this man and all the harm that he has done to the saints in Jerusalem, and he's come here with authority from the chief priest to arrest all who call upon your name. But the Lord said to Ananias, go. This man is my chosen instrument to carry my name before the Gentiles and their kings, and before the people of Israel. And I will show him how much he must suffer for my name. Then Ananias went to the house, and he entered it, and placing his hands on Saul, he said, Brother Saul, the Lord Jesus, who appeared to you on the road as you were coming here, he has sent me here to you so that you may see again and be filled with the Holy Spirit. Immediately, something like scales fell from Saul's eyes, and he could see again, and he got up, and he was baptized. And after taking some food, he gained his strength, and Saul spent several days with the disciples in Damascus. In a word, he was converted. In a word, he realized that the Yahweh of the Old Testament, that the angel of the Lord, that the Messiah is Jesus. And all that knowledge and all that wisdom, he was a Pharisee of the Pharisees. He was trained under the top Pharisee of the day. Secular writers say of the Apostle Paul, he was the greatest intellect in all of the culture in the first century. And now this man has just had this jarring relationship. He's gone from a religious person, literally without fault, to someone that has met the living God personally. Things are going to change.
0: 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And stick around, Chip will share more about it before we're done today. 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
1: Before scene number 3 and 4 comes, there's an intermission. Let's read the intermission together. Picking it up, verse 20. So what happened to him? And all at once he began to preach in the synagogues that Jesus is the Son of God. All those who heard him were astonished and asked, isn't this the man who raised havoc in Jerusalem among those who call on his name? And hasn't he come here to take them as prisoners to the chief priests? I mean, they're just like wiping their eyes going, are you kidding me? Yet Saul grew more and more powerful, and he baffled the Jews living in Damascus by proving that Jesus is the Christ. He's the Messiah. He's the long-awaited one. Notice what happens next. After many days had gone by, the Jews conspired to kill him. But Saul learned of their plan, and day and night they kept close watch on the city gates in order to kill him. But the followers took him by night, and they lowered him in a basket through the opening in a wall. Later, when he comes to Jerusalem, he tried to join the disciples, but they were afraid of him, not believing he was really a disciple. But Barnabas took him and brought him to the apostles, and he told them how Saul, on his journey, had seen the Lord, and how the Lord had spoken to him, and how in Damascus he'd preached fearlessly in the name of Christ. So Saul stayed with them and moved about freely in Jerusalem, speaking boldly in the name of the Lord. He talked and he debated with the Grecian Jews, but they tried to kill him. When the brothers learned of this, they took him to Caesarea and sent him off to Tarsus. Then notice the church throughout Judea, Galilee, and Samaria enjoyed a time of peace. Well, their number one enemy just became their number one advocate. It was strengthened and encouraged by the Holy Spirit, and it grew in numbers, living in the fear of the Lord. Now scene number 3. As Peter was traveling about the country, he went to visit the saints in Lydda. There he found a man named Aeneas, a paralytic who'd been bedridden for 8 years. Aeneas, Peter said to him, Jesus Christ healed you. Get up and take care of your mat. Immediately Aeneas gets up, and all those who lived in Lydda and Sharon saw him, and they turned to the Lord. And so we get this quick snapshot. And so we have the Apostle Paul on the one hand, a religious man walking, ready to kill people, and he's blind. And when he ends up being blinded by the light of the truth, he becomes an invalid, and they walk him into Damascus. Now the author wants you to know that's what happens with religion. People who think they can see are actually blind. And then here's someone who's in need and is paralyzed physically. And notice how carefully the text says. Peter says, in the name of Jesus. It's the person, it's the power, it's the living relationship. And then he says this little phrase, take up your mat. Now, it's similar to when Jesus said, take up your mat, but this phrase is a shade different. When we see that, and I read that because it's a paralytic, we often think it's about taking up your mat and walking, which it could be. But the primary use all through the New Testament of this little phrase is that you can now get up, you can live, you can do something, open your mat and eat to get strengthened so that you can begin a new life. Scene number 4. Peter is about 10 miles from another city called Joppa. And as we pick up the story in verse 36, in Joppa there was a disciple named Tabitha, which translated means Dorcas, who was always doing good and helping the poor. About that time, she became sick and died, and her body was washed and placed in the upstairs room. Lydda was near Joppa, so the disciples heard that Peter was in Lydda, and they sent two men to him and urged him, "Please come at once." Peter went with them, and when he arrived, he was taken upstairs to the room, and all the widows were standing around crying and showing him the robes and the other clothing that Dorcas had made while she was still with them. Peter sent them all out of the room. Then he got down on his knees, and he prayed. Turning toward the dead woman, he said, "Tabitha, get up." She opened her eyes, and seeing Peter, she sat up. He took her by the hand and helped her to her feet. Then he called the believers in and the widows, and he presented her to them alive. This became known all over Joppa, and many people believed in the Lord. And then notice this final line. Peter stayed in Joppa for some time with a tanner named Simon. There's scene one, scene two, scene three, and scene four. Here's what I want you to see. This is a picture of dead religion versus living relationship, and Acts 9 is a study of contrast. This is how the Holy Spirit put it together so we could see the dramatic contrast between religion and living relationship. Let me show it to you. Look at this. Notice it opens with a Pharisee who is clean. It ends with a tanner who's unclean. The focus is what's Paul doing as the chapter opens? With murderous threats, he wants to kill people. The chapter ends with what? The focus is life. She's resurrected. The subject is a murderer in the opening chapter. The subject is a doer of good work, someone who loves people. You'll notice that Jesus, what's he do? He rebukes Paul. But by contrast, he resurrects Dorcas. Those things aren't put there by accident. The author wants to carefully help you see the distinction. The apostle becomes an invalid. And remember the story? The invalid becomes someone who walks and serves. Both of them are told to get up. The apostle Paul says, God speaks to him, says, "Get up, go where I tell you. This is what you must do." The paralytic is, he gets up. And instead of going, all the people of Lydda come, and they believe and they hear because of the miracle. The apostle Paul is healed to carry his message to the Gentiles. This paralytic is healed very carefully in the name of Jesus. And so if you take those things, the core teaching and point is verses 20 and 22. If you still have your Bible, open it up. I want you to see this. Verses 20 and 22. It is the dividing mark. It is the core. It is the main point between dead religion and a living relationship with the living God. Verse 20, at once he began to preach, notice, in the synagogue. That's where the religion is. What's he preaching? Jesus is the Son of God. That's deity. Jesus is God. Whew. Truth. Person. Not rules. Not patterns. Not ceremony. All those who heard him were astonished and asked, "Isn't this the man who raised havoc in Jerusalem among all those who call upon his name?" Second point, when you meet the living God, your life changes. It's dramatic. It's different. There's a before and an after. I mean, there's something that happens. Relationship with Christ brings life. Dead religion brings death. Notice it goes on. And has he come here to make prisoners? And then here he is, instead of prisoners, what? He's setting people free. Yet Saul grew more and more powerful and baffled the Jews living in Damascus by proving that Jesus is the Messiah. Here's what I want you to see. Here's what happened. Two things. Number one, he had a 180-degree conversion. The Apostle Paul was sincere, devoted, smart, educated, a Roman citizen, wealthy. He had it going. And I mean, he's going like this, and bam, he meets the living God. And now he's going exactly 180 degrees a different direction. It's called conversion. The Apostle Paul was transformed into something completely new. Everything changed. When he met the living God, his relationship with God changed, with the Jews changed, with Christians changed. with people change, with himself. His perspective changed. He went from being a persecutor to a preacher. His values changed. He was a religious guy. You heard Matthew 23. He was focused on fame, success, prestige, status, and control. And now you can read 13 books that were penned by the Apostle Paul, and he was consumed with people, relationships, the hurting, the oppressed, and serving. His goals changed. You see, conversion is that point in a person's life when they fully realize that their way is not the right way. They may be devoted, they may be sincere, they may be, quote, morally good, they may be religious, but they realize that Jesus Christ and He alone is the answer to the most penetrating issues and problems of life. Why am I here? Is there life after death? Who is God? What do I do to have a relationship with Him? Christ is the Son of God. He came and died for all. He rose from the dead to prove that it's true, and He offers eternal life to whosoever would put their trust in Him.
0: 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Saul of Tarsus was a Pharisee of Pharisees, educated, devoted, zealous, morally faultless by every external measure. And he was using every bit of it to hunt down and destroy followers of Jesus. Acts 9 is a study in contrasts. The chapter opens with a murderer who thinks he can see and ends with a paralytic who can't walk. And the author wants you to see it clearly. Religion blinds. Relationship heals. The question Chip leaves hanging is a personal one. Have you had a Damascus experience? Because it's entirely possible to believe the right things, do the right things, and still be running in exactly the wrong direction. Well, here's Chip with a word about the movement that begins when people stop performing and start encountering the living God.
1: In Acts chapter 12, when Peter is thrown into prison and facing execution, the church does only one thing it knows to do. It prays earnestly, persistently, all night long. And God sends an angel. Peter walks out of prison, and the church is so stunned they can't believe it. I mean, he's there knocking at the door, and they don't think it's him. There's something powerful and a little humbling about that story. They prayed, and they weren't entirely sure God would answer, and He did, because He always does. Not always the way we want, not always in the timing that we like, but He answers. As I'm teaching through Acts right now in the Jesus Revolution, one of the overarching themes of the entire series is the centrality of prayer in advancing the movement. This isn't hyperbole. He wants us to pray. He wants us to believe. And so I want to encourage you. For some of you, you wish you could give, but you don't have much money. For some, I get notes from 16-year-old girls and people in their 80s on Social Security, and they feel bad sending a tiny gift. I've got news for you. When you pray with all your heart, whether your gift is small, whether it's large, or for some of you that really pray and you simply can't give, you just give what God gives you, and we will be exactly the ministry He wants us to be, accomplishing exactly what He wants us to accomplish. We're going to keep on praying because the world is in chaos, but the Jesus movement is forcefully moving all around the world, and God wants you to be a part of it. Would you pray? Would you give if He allows? And would you stand with us? Let's make a difference.
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3: With SRN News, I'm Jason Walker. Senate and the House have now passed bipartisan housing bill that will bring down home prices and supplies. Now, President Trump says he will sign that measure into law. More problems with Iranian diplomats and Trump administration patients may be wearing a bit thin by now. U.S. and Iran dispute whether Tehran had agreed to allow U.N. inspections of its nuclear sites. In the meantime, it appears some GOP lawmakers are turning into cowards. The Senate approving a war powers resolution that could block U.S. military action against Iran.
4: The vote came as lawmakers keep a wary watch on President Trump's efforts to resolve the conflict. It was the 10th time the Senate has tried to advance a war powers resolution. This one may have finally succeeded because a growing number of Republicans, both in the House and Senate, have expressed their concerns over the war and the deal the president made to bring it to a close. It also comes as the Pentagon is seeking $80 billion from Congress, largely

0: detention center in Texas last year. Song has now been sentenced to 100 years in federal prison. Seven other protesters received prison terms ranging from 30 to 70 years. U.S. District Judge Reed O'Connor says what happened last July was not a protest, but an assault on democracy, and that the need to deter this type of conduct is high. Critics warn the implications from the case could affect free speech.
1: And this is SRN News.
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Hello there. I'm John Rhys Davies with Lamplighter Theatre. I'd like to invite you to a place of history, mystery, and new beginnings. But first, there's someone you need to meet. His name? Finian Jones. You might say he's a collector. A collector of words, wisdom, and wonders. Join me, won't you? Oh, and be prepared for an unexpected journey. One you are about to experience.

0: well, well, well, well.
1: How are you, Mr. Finian?
0: Well, very well. But even more than very well now, seeing my good friend Jeremy home from college. How are you?
1: All right.
0: Well, that's certainly better than all wrong. But I can tell there's something up, because quite possibly, someone is down.
1: How did you know?
0: Well, let's just say I've seen that look in the mirror. How are things at home, Jeremy?
1: I don't know. I haven't been there yet.
0: But you haven't?
1: Dad's back home now.
0: Oh.
1: It's kind of uncomfortable.
0: Yes, I understand. But sometimes discomfort is the door to new beginnings.
1: What do you mean?
0: Well, I mean, it's all about experience.
1: That helps me to understand.
0: Ah, but you will.
1: You've never had a dad in prison, so I wouldn't expect you to know how that feels.
0: No, that's true. I never have had a dad in prison. But I do have a son there. But that's another story for another time. The truth is, all of us have been in prison, Jeremy. You know, of one kind or another.
1: What do you mean?
0: What I mean is that sons and daughters and fathers and mothers, they're all trying to find their way home. And often they take some difficult detours.
1: But he really made a mess of our family. And I can't believe Mom took him back. After all he did. She says he got saved and everything's fine now, but I don't trust him. I can't. And I won't.
0: Ah, I see. And one day, you may see too.
1: Huh?
0: Come right this way.
1: The Exploratorium?
0: You have guessed correctly, my friend. After all, there's no time like the present, no present like the time. Because it's time for a change, and the time is now, if you're ready, that is, for the how.
1: I really don't want to get into the mess of my family again, but I trust you, Mr. Finian.
0: Well, thank you, Jeremy. I don't take that lightly.

0: Right this way, and please note the sign to the right.
1: Humility is God's utility for agility against hostility.
0: Let's see, where should we start? Oh, I've got it. We'll start at the giant room.
1: A room of giants?
0: A room where big things can happen. Oh, and here's the door.
1: The door's so little.
0: Yes, it is. How about that? Okay, duck your head. And don't mind the quack.
1: Okay.
0: Welcome to the giant room. Oh, nice echo effect there.
1: Whoa.
0: Yes, spacious, capacious, tremendous, enormous, stupendous, humongous, outrageous, preposterous. But enough about us. Let's talk about you. Here, you'll need this.
1: A rope?
0: Oh, technically, it's a cord.
1: What's this for?
0: The book will show you.
1: The book will show...
0: Yes, indeed. I'll need to step away for now. After all, it's about to rain.
1: Oh, okay.
0: Bye now.
1: Wait, what did he mean it was about to... What?
2: Books! Mr. Finian! There are books coming out of the ceiling! Yikes! Whoa! Hey! This could be dangerous! Whoa!
1: I've never seen a bookstorm before. So, I guess I'm supposed to read one of these. But which one?
0: Whoops. One more!
1: Ow! Huh. I wonder if this is the book Mr. Finian was talking about.
0: That's the one!
1: The Giant Killer. Okay.

0: Once upon a time, far and away, in a land beyond the horizon, but closer than you might think, lived a strong and brave knight. His eyes were blue as a cloudless sky, and his heart as true as the morning. In the still of the dawn, all was peace. A crimson line quietly glowed between heaven and earth. Below the sky, on the soft and cool green moss, the knight rested on his shield, fast asleep. Even in slumber, his hand tightly grasped the hilt of his double-edged sword. His name was Fidus, a young champion who had served the king from the time he was a boy. The king had called Fidus to a noble and perilous journey through the Valley of the Shadow to the Castle Beautiful. The Castle Beautiful was the king's reward for the king's people, where he himself lived in the high mountains. Suddenly, a hand touched the forehead of the knight. The touch was light as the morning dew, but powerful as a rushing river. Immediately, the knight awoke. Before him, he beheld a bright and beautiful messenger. Her robe was woven with light. A small crown adorned her head, glittering in the morning light. The glance of her eye penetrated his heart and seemed to lay open his innermost secrets.
1: Wisdom.
2: Awake, Fidus. Awake. You must not sleep on the enemy's ground. Stand and look to the north.
1: A castle. Is that?
2: No, that is not your own. It is the fortress of the giant named Sloth. And this is the hour. If he is not slain by the time the morning sun crowns the mountain, he will escape your pursuit. Onward.
1: I am weary from my travels. One more hour of rest, please.
2: Go at once, or go in vain. Should difficulty or doubt arise, breathe upon the hilt of your sword, and I will be at your side. Fidus, you must slay the giant before the great clock strikes six. If you fail, the future will find him an even greater foe against you.
1: Wisdom, I've trained years for this day. My own father died on this very quest. I don't know if
2: Remember the rules of the sword.
1: Never use the sword for an unjust cause. And never use the sword against your fellow man. Only against the giants of sin.
2: Let the king's strength and the king's courage become your own.
1: But Wisdom, what if I... Wisdom!
0: In the last of the shadows before the dawn, Fidus stood before the giant's castle. It appeared as if crafted of white and grey clouds. All around him was a strange and still silence. Fidus stood in a monstrous hall, unlike any he had ever seen. The place was littered with unfinished work. Piles of pages half written, garments strewn about here and there, books torn from their bindings, bottles and jars and dishes and bowls scattered all about.
1: What a disgusting... Oh. What? What is happening to me?
0: Suddenly, a dark heaviness overshadowed his heart like a cloak. Thick, black, suffocating, Fidus stumbled under the unseen weight.
1: I must find the giant before the clock strikes six. I must!
0: The cloak of heaviness took life from each breath. It seemed to pin his feet to the floor.
1: I must step forward! What is that? The giant.
0: At the end of the hall stood an enormous web, thick as a starless night and covered with dust. And there, on the other side of the mysterious curtain, Fidus,
3: spied the giant sloth. He was an immense beast, half sunken in a great heap of feathers, sound asleep, with dirty, dark dreadlocks of thick and tangled hair that cascaded from his mammoth head. Fidus lifted his sword.
1: What is this? A web so strong it resists my sword?
3: As Fidus struck the web seemed to strike back at his heart. A glint of sunlight pointed like a finger above the giant's bed. Fixed on the wall was a huge clock with a dial of silver and numbers of gold.
1: It is almost six. I must break through.
3: Although all seemed hopeless, Fidus knew he had to muster a strength beyond his own, for the battle before him was also a battle within him.
1: I beseech your strength, O King. I beseech your courage, O King.
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4: Welcome back to Lamplighter Theater. My brave friend, there is no need to fight. Lay down your sword and enjoy the sweet, sweet rest you so well deserve.
1: You are no friend of mine, Sloth.
4: Nonsense. Are you not to love even your enemies?
1: My assignment from the king is clear.
3: Suddenly, the giant sloth took a deep, deep breath. As he exhaled, Fidus was surrounded by a mysterious cloud of lavender mist.
1: I can't see.
4: Sleep in deep peace.
1: I must breathe upon the hilt of the sword, but I cannot even. This is a sleep of death. I will never see the castle beautiful. I cannot fight any longer. I am finished. My king, I have failed you. My king, who loves me? My king, who is with me? My sword! My king. will never leave me, and he is with me now! I will fight in the strength of the king. There is power even in his name.
3: The giant sloth was dead. And that brings us to the end of chapter one.
6: Oh, Father, you can't let it end there.
7: It's late, Alec. Time for bed.
6: Yes, Mum.
8: Oh, I love when you read to us, Papa. It's my favorite part of the day. What is this book called again?
3: The Giant Killer. And since you like mysteries, Bertha, you'll be pleased to know there's a mystery to this story as well.
8: Wonderful.
3: After all, this book is more true than you know.
6: So there really is a giant sloth?
3: You will find out soon enough.
7: All right, then, you two. Time to get ready for bed.
8: Papa?
3: Yes, my sweet.
8: I'm worried about that boy coming tomorrow. Not all boys are kind and good.
6: Kind and good? Like me?
8: Well, I certainly don't want you to get conceited, Alec, but I will admit it's true.
6: That's sweet of you, Bertha. But truly, I can't wait. With a boy in the house, I finally have a mate to hunt with and fish with, wrestle with and play ball.
3: You need to understand. Your cousin is coming from the city, from a well-to-do home. Mm-hmm. This will not be an easy transition for him, coming to a humble little cottage in the country. I want you both to do your best to make Constantine feel at home.
6: Mm-hmm. Yes,
8: yes,
6: sir.
8: Papa.
3: Your Aunt Lawrence and I agree. It will be best for your mother and me to train and tutor him for his own benefit. And you both can help as well.
7: We'll make the best of it, won't we, children?
6: Yes,
8: yes, Mother.
7: All right, now, kisses, then off to bed with you. Your father will be right behind you to say prayers.
6: Good night, Mother.
7: Good night, Alec.
8: Love you, Mum.
7: Oh, Bertha, good night. Any second thoughts, John?
3: Oh, yeah. I'll have to admit, yes, but it's a little late for that now.
9: You don't have to drive so fast, Edgar. Can't you drive more nonchalantly?
10: Very well.
9: Nonchalantly, boys. Nonchalantly. Even more nonchalantly. Nonchalanter, boys. Nonchalanter. I am in no rush to face my sentence of hard dumplings, hard benches, and hard work. I wonder if Father doesn't even like me anymore.
10: Your father loves you, Master Constantine.
11: That's the very reason he's doing this.
9: It was Aunt Lawrence. I'm sure of it. She was behind the whole thing. She actually thinks I'm spoiled. Did you mean to say something, Edgar?
10: Say something?
9: When you did that thing with your throat. did you mean to say something by that?
10: Well, that is, I meant to say... Look, Master Constantine, we're here.
9: We're here?
10: We're here.
9: And so we have arrived. At nowhere.
10: Oh, just look at the thatched roof and those little windows. It appears just like the cottage from Snow White and the Seven Dwarves.
9: Perhaps they are dwarves, and I shall be a giant to them.
10: Oh, I'm certain they would think you were quite a giant pig.
9: What's that?
10: Yeah.
6: He's here. Our cousin is here.
12: John, he's here. Bertha!
6: Welcome to our home, Constantine. I'm Alec.
9: Mm. Charmed.
6: We call our cottage the Dove's Nest.
9: Looks like a place for the birds.
6: Oh, but I think you'll like it very much.
7: We're so glad you're here, Constantine. Welcome. I'm your Aunt Susan, and this is your Uncle John, affectionately known as Reverend Roby in our village here. And this is your cousin, Bertha.
8: Nice to meet you.
7: Come, everyone. We have dinner waiting.
10: Ah, dinner. That's more like it. I'm famished.
6: I can help you with your luggage.
10: Yes, you certainly can. There are three trunks.
6: Three?
10: Indeed. You may put them in my room.
6: Of course.
10: Very good.
13: 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And now, back to Lamplighter Theatre.
6: Mother, would you please pass the stew?
7: Of course, my dear.
6: Thank you very much.
7: You're welcome.
10: Wow. This stew is absolutely scrumptious.
7: I'm pleased you like it.
10: Actually, I'd like to have seconds, if you don't mind me reaching.
8: But I can pass.
10: Oops.

0: How did you sleep last night?
1: I have to confess, I was overcome by the giant sloth this morning. I so wanted to sleep some more. But then I remembered the story of Fidus.
0: Good for you. I've been feeling a bit tired myself lately. But it appears we both won.
1: So did Alec. He woke Constantine early this morning. Mother, I want to be hospitable and kind to that boy, but...
0: I understand. Ask God to give you his grace, Bertha, and watch what happens.
2: Hold on. You woke me up before the breaking dawn to look at farm animals?
3: Oh, we have all kinds here. Chickens and ducks, a pig and a cow. And we have an absolutely beautiful horse.
2: Oh? Thrilling. You know, in London, I'm driven about in a carriage with a team of the finest horses.
3: Well, good morning, Bertha.
1: Good morning. And good morning, Constantine. I know you must miss your home terribly, so I brought you a very special flower from my flower garden. They're called freesias. They have a very pleasing scent. Want to smell them?
2: A flower? Bertha, I'm a boy. Boys don't care for flowers.
1: Oh, but Alec likes flowers.
3: What Bertha's trying to say is I like farming.
1: Well, Constantine, if you don't like flowers, perhaps you would like rabbits. I have three. Oh? They are adorable.
2: Oh, well, I happen to be quite fond.
1: Truly, you are?
2: Oh, rabbit stew is my very favourite.
1: What?
3: Constantine, perhaps you would like to see our cow. Come, this way.
2: All right. Never actually seen a cow, except in pictures.
3: Well, we're about to change that. Constantine, meet Penelope.
2: Well, hello, Penelope. Moo. You won't moo. What's wrong with you, cow?
1: He is a she.
2: Well, he or she, I'm sure we can fix this moo problem straight away. Just need to use the moo lever.
3: The moo lever?
2: Yes, otherwise known as the tail.
3: Wait!
1: Constantine! Constantine!
2: He mooed. See? It worked. All over my shoes. Well, I'll just...
1: No, don't do it again.
2: Uh-oh. Looks like she's getting angry. Get her away from me. Get her away.
1: Oh, no, Alec.
3: What?
1: Look where he's heading.
3: Oh, no.

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0: June 24th. Anchored in the truth. Have you ever lost hold of a light object on a windy day? If so, you know how difficult it can be to try and get it back. The object races ahead of you, skipping across the ground and darting in all different directions. It has nothing to hold it down and is completely at the mercy of the wind. A similar phenomenon takes place in our belief system. When we are without a firm grasp of the truth, we're vulnerable to being pushed and pulled in every direction. Various philosophies call to us, and we become taken in by their appeal. Today, we'll hear from a man who was tossed about amidst nearly every teaching he encountered. He's here to share with us his true story on this Unshackled Daily Devotional.
1: I'm Tim Lawler, and my parents let me quit going to church, but I played on the church basketball team where I heard the gospel and prayed for salvation. My mom and dad showed no interest in my decision, so I quit reading the Bible and I turned to parties and drugs. I made the dean's list in college, but I also almost OD'd on angel dust. After that, I spent a year free of drugs. But as soon as I went home to Maine, my friends lured me into smoking pot. To get away, I hitchhiked to Vermont and worked as a ranger with the Forest Service. Vegetarianism became my religion. Christians, including a fellow ranger, tried to tell me about Jesus, but I scorned God. After I lost my job for getting a DUI, I took a bus to California where I tried Buddhism and New Age stuff. Back in Vermont again, I was a bartender until I got fed up with my aimless life and I went to a gospel concert. There I prayed with a counselor who told me to read the Bible and go to a Bible teaching church. God heard my prayer, forgave my sin, and gave my life purpose. I attended Bible college, and when I went back to tell the ranger I was following Christ, he was amazed. He thought I was too far gone to save. So don't ever give up on anyone. Today, I'm married with 7 children, and I pastor a church.
0: The Apostle Paul wrote to early believers in Ephesians chapter 4, encouraging them to grow in spiritual maturity. He says in verse 14, "Then we will no longer be infants, tossed back and forth by the waves, and blown here and there by every wind of teaching, and by the cunning and craftiness of people in their deceitful scheming." Friend, spiritual maturity is a choice. If we are not continually growing in the truth, we are sure to be dragged into harmful philosophies. Then, like Tim, we will begin to embrace every good-sounding ideology, oblivious to the lies that support it. So let's determine to know God's Word and anchor ourselves against the manipulative voices in the wind. Will you receive this truth today? 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
2: Hello and welcome to Through the Bible with Les Feldick, an inspirational and informative half hour of insight into the heart of Scripture. In addition to teaching the Bible, Les is a full-time rancher, having a down-to-earth practical teaching style that makes the Bible come to life. All programs are available on audio tape, videotape, and in printed form. At the end of the program, there will be an address where you can contact the ministry. And now, here's Les Feldick with today's lesson.
3: I have the Book of Mormon at home. I read it. I study it. So I've got a pretty good idea what's in that one. I've read good bits and pieces out of the Quran. So I know some of what's in there. I've read a lot of what Armstrongs have written. Jehovah's Witnesses material. I read every bit I get my hand on because I want to know where they're coming from. Well, the same way with these people who are absolutely contrary to and in opposition to this concept of an earthly kingdom and Christ's second coming ahead of it. And so I'm going to take this half-hour program to enlighten people because, as one of my dear students the other night, who is the dean of one of the colleges of one of our universities here, came up at break time and he said, Les, you're breaking new ground. And I guess I looked at him kind of quizzically, and he said, well, now you're a farmer. And I said, well, yeah, I sure am, but what are you talking about? Well, he said, didn't you ever break new ground? Of course, now he was a farm boy himself, but in a different part of the world than I came from. And he said, when you break new ground, he said, it takes a lot of work getting everything cleaned off that doesn't belong there and breaking up the clods and getting everything all ready for that first crop. I said, well, yeah, I hear you. I know where you're coming from. Well, he said, you're breaking new ground. He said, I've been talking to people here all evening now during the break. And he said, you're throwing stuff at us that they've never heard before. And I said, well, I'll have to take that in consideration. Well, that's going to come up on the television program, not this time, but maybe in the next program or the one after. I never know exactly how far we're going to get. But for these next few moments, I'm going to enlighten at least you people and hopefully even some that are out there in television as to the two opposing views with regard to end time events. And I'm going to put a couple words on the board to start with. And number one, those who are along the same line of thinking as myself, we call pre-tribulation and pre-millennial. Now, what we're talking about, of course, is the return of Christ. For us as believers in the church age, we believe that Christ is going to come from heaven to meet us in the air, to take us out before the tribulation. And so we speak of a pre-tribulation rapture of the church. But then we speak in the next term of the second coming of Christ actually coming to the Mount of Olives as being pre-millennial. Now that just simply means that he's going to return before this thousand-year kingdom on earth is established. Now the opposing view to all this are referred to as amillennial. And in the English language, when you put an A in front of something, what does it mean? No, or without. And so you have against the pre-trib, pre-millennial concept of the scriptures, the amillennial, that there is no such thing as an earthly kingdom. There is no thousand years out here. There is no return of Christ to set up an earthly kingdom. I remember several years ago, and it's long enough ago that I can safely refer to it now, I haven't really since, But there was a pastor in the

town of one of my classes, who, of course, was strictly amillennial. And I knew that, and it was no secret, but I had a lot of his church members in my class. And as I want everyone on television to know, you see, I never get people to just follow me. I'm just simply having a, I guess you'd say, a freelance Bible study, and we leave people in whatever denominations they're in, and they continue to their Sunday school work and so forth. But anyhow, I had a lot of this gentleman's people in my class, and so I guess to refute my teaching, he handed out a little typewritten two or three page treatise on ridiculing my stand on the millennium and the rapture and so forth. And you bet I read it. I read it two, three times. I want to know exactly what he was thinking. And what it really boiled down to was that this whole concept of the rapture and the tribulation and the setting up of an earthly kingdom had its beginnings with some little teenage girl in Spain who had dreamed it all up. And it just sounded so good that a lot of people listened, and out of that they concocted, I think was the word he may have used, this whole idea of a millennium. And so several of those people said, well, now really, is there any basis for this? Because you don't find any teaching concerning the rapture and the millennium back at the time of the Reformation of Luther and Calvin and so forth. And that's true. But what people do not understand and realize is that for the first 250 years of church history, that is from, you might say, 40 or 50 A.D., all the way to the end of the year 299 or going into the 300s, the church stood solidly on what we call premillennialism. Only they had a different word for it. They called it chiliasm, from the word chilioi in the Greek, which meant 1,000 again, just like milli means 1,000. And so the words still mean the same thing. Now, in those first 250 years then, we had all kinds of the so-called church fathers who stood adamantly on the fact of the soon departure of the church, beginning with Paul, who actually thought it would take place in his lifetime, and the writings of Barnabas, who was a contemporary of the Apostle Paul, and John. Now I had to write down a few of these. On the fact of the soon departure of the church, beginning with Paul, who actually thought it would take place in his lifetime, and the writings of Barnabas, who was a contemporary of the Apostle Paul, and John. Now I had to write down a few of these names. Normally, you know, I don't depend on the written page, but I had to write a few of these names. By the name of Justin, Irenaeus, Nepos, Victorinus, Tertullian, and many, many others. In all of their writings, they stood on the whole millennial earthly rule of Christ without any apology. Now, that was for the first 250 years of the church history. Now, the amazing thing is that in that same 250-year period of time, there was not one single writer in opposition. Not a one. In other words, as one of these most strongly held opponents of this wrote, and the guy's name was Whitby. And if any of you have to have some bibliographies of that, you call me or whatever, I can give them to you, but I'm not going to take time for it here. But this Whitby, who was totally amillennial, he wrote that premillennialism passed amongst the best Christians for 250 years. He admitted it, see? Another one of the great proponents of amillennialism was a guy by the name of Allis, A-L-L-I-S. And he too admitted that in the early church writings, there was nothing but the concept of the millennium. So we're prone to ask, and I've explained this to my classes over and over, we're prone to ask, well, then what happened? If for 250 years, especially from the apostles,

0: Now, you know the 12 looked for the kingdom. I've shown you that verse in Acts more than once, that they were looking for the kingdom. You remember Acts chapter 1? Let's look at it a minute, because I always like to use the scripture just as much as we possibly can. But in Acts chapter 1, now the Lord, of course, has been crucified. He's been raised from the dead, and he has spent 40 days with the apostles. And now, of course, Luke is rehearsing this in the book of Acts. And so if you've got that, turn to chapter 1 and drop down to verse 3, first off. Acts 1, verse 3, where Luke writes, "To whom also he showed himself alive after his passion by many infallible proofs." In other words, that he had risen from the grave. "Being seen of them 40 days, and speaking of the things pertaining to the what?" The kingdom. Now you want to remember, the kingdom is the kingdom is the kingdom. It's been on the mind of man since the dawn of human history, you might say, of this period of time when the earth would be regenerated, the curse would be lifted, and it would be the utopia that everybody's been looking for. That's the kingdom, all right? Then, verse 6, in order for saving a little time. "When they therefore were come together," that is, Jesus and the 11. Now remember, Judas is gone and Matthias is not yet in his place. So it's Jesus and the 11 were come together. "They asked of him, saying, Lord, wilt thou at this time restore again the what? The kingdom to Israel." Now, of course, in the thinking of the Jews of Jesus' day, what kingdom stood as the high point in all of Israel's history? David's and Solomon's, see? Solomon's especially. My, it was just arrayed in such glory. What did the Queen of Sheba say? Why, the half hasn't even yet been told. Well, you see, the 12 understood that that kind of a kingdom was once again going to be brought back to the nation of Israel. But instead of a Solomon, it would be a greater than Solomon. It would be the Messiah who would be their king. All right, and so they're asking him, "Well, now, since all this has been accomplished, you have died the crucifixion, you've been raised from the dead, are you now going to give us the kingdom?" Now, you remember in our last program, I think the last verse we looked at, oh, let's take time and look at it, because see, all of this is what makes the scriptures fit so beautifully. If you come back to Matthew chapter 19 again, and this is where we, I think, ended our last program. Matthew 19. We're in verse 28, remember, Jesus speaks to the, well, he's got the 12 here yet, but I would leave Judas out because we know he's not going to stick with them anyway. So basically, he's speaking to the 11. "And he said unto them, Verily, verily, I say unto you, that you who have followed me in the regeneration." Now, a lot of people just sort of slip over that word without really knowing what he's talking about. Now, listen, if you have got a dead battery, a dead car battery, and you want to make it useful or you want to restore it to its original condition, what do you do to it? You generate it. That's where we get the name generator. Now we call them alternator, but when I was younger, we called them generators, and basically because it generated a flow of electricity going into that battery and made it like new. All right, now the word means the same thing here, that one day the earth is going to be made like it was in the beginning. It's going to be regenerated, see? It's going to be restored. All right, now he's speaking of the kingdom when the curse is lifted. So he says, in the regeneration, when the Son of Man, the Christ, shall sit in the throne of his glory. Now look at the next couple words. You also. Now he's talking to the 12 or the 11. And he says, you also shall sit upon 12 thrones, ruling who? The 12 tribes. Now, all of this written in the Gospels especially all rests on that Abrahamic covenant. Now, I wish we had a lot more time, but we'll burn up what we have to. Come back to Genesis 15. Genesis 15. And I call this the chapter of Israel's title deed. Most of you already have that written in your margin. So in Genesis 15, when God has now come down, and as he did so often in the Old Testament, he appeared to Abraham, and he literally went through the rites of transferring title deed to Abraham. And then after he has done that, it comes down to verse 18, and it says, in the same day that he had transferred the title deed of the land to Abraham, in the same day the Lord made a covenant with Abram, saying, now watch these next three verses, unto thy seed, in other words, his offspring, I have given this land from the river of Egypt. Now, I don't think we're going to take advantage of this and say the Nile, because at this time there was another river a little bit east of the Nile, but it's down in that neck of the woods. So from the river of Egypt all the way out to the great river Euphrates. Now, most of you know your geography well enough. That's clear out there going through present-day Iraq and down to the Persian Gulf. All right, that's all going to be Israel's homeland when the kingdom is set up, because she's never had it yet. David and Solomon got part of that, but not near all of it. So the day is coming when the land of Israel will actually cover that whole Middle East. Now, we know it's going to cover all that area to the south and across at the tip of the Red Sea and over to this river of Egypt by virtue of these tribes that are listed. All right? Verse 19, the Kenites, the Kenizzites, the Kadmonites, the Hittites, the Perizzites, the Rephaims, the Amorites, and the Canaanites, and so forth. All that territory of the Middle East that was inhabited by these tribes was given as title deed to Abraham. And it will not become fulfilled until Christ sets up the kingdom. And that will then be the homeland of Israel. And the 12 apostles will sit under Christ's throne there at Jerusalem, ruling these 12 tribes. All right, now that's the kingdom as the 12 apostles understood it. And then, of course, Paul picks it up, and he speaks of the kingdom. And naturally, since the kingdom is not now on earth, it's in heaven, Paul now speaks of our citizenship as being where? In heaven, see? And he says in Colossians 1 so plainly that at the moment of our salvation, we were translated from darkness into the kingdom of his dear Son, which is in heaven. But when Christ returns to the earth with his kingdom, where will we be? We'll be with him. And that's the whole concept of Scripture, is that when the kingdom is set up, we'll come back with him. And, of course, we won't be in physical bodies of reproduction or male and female. Jesus said we'll be as the angels. But nevertheless, we're going to be bodily present. And not only this will be another future half hour, but we're going to interface with the people living, raising children, the animal kingdom, and all that. All right, so the early apostles were adherents of this earthly kingdom. Paul taught it. John taught it. The one who wrote the book of Revelation. All right, then, what happened? Well, you want to remember that shortly after 300 AD, 315, if you know your history, something fantastic took place. Emperor Constantine, the Roman emperor, embraced what? Christianity. And when Emperor Constantine embraced Christianity, what did that do to the church? Well, it exploded it in numbers. And people just came in by droves, see, because after all, it was a thing to do. It now had the sanction of the emperor. Now then, the church fathers, Origen being the first one. He was down there at a big seminary in Alexandria, Egypt. Now, when Origen saw that Christianity was just exploding across the Roman Empire, and he reflects back, and the Jewish temple had been totally destroyed. The Jew had been uprooted out of his homeland and was sent as vagabonds and almost like gypsies throughout the Roman Empire. Origen got the great light bulb explosion in his mind. Well, evidently, God was all through with the Jew. He was going to have nothing more to do with them. And consequently, all of the promises that God had given to the nation of Israel and to Abraham had now been abrogated, and he gave them instead to the church. All right. What does that do? Well, that destroys all end-time prophecy because, as I stressed when we first started prophecy several months ago, all prophecy is directed solely to what people? To the Jew. So when you take the Jew off the scene, what do you do with prophecy? You blow it out of the water. And that's exactly what they did. They took away all references to end-time prophecy and said it can't be because Israel is no longer a viable thing. Then, some years after Origen and after Constantine had opened the Roman Empire to Christianity, a great Roman bishop, a Roman Catholic bishop by the name of Augustine, a tremendous man, and I'll even make reference to some of his writings once in a while. But Augustine also followed this concept that since Christianity was now just usurping the planet, evidently, that is how the kingdom would be brought in, and there would be no more need for the tribulation or the second coming because the church is the literal kingdom. He even went so far as to feel that Satan was defeated and locked up at the time of the crucifixion and the resurrection, so that they were already in the kingdom. Well, it wasn't too long after Augustine, and the world was already starting to slip deeper and deeper into sin, and they realized that wasn't true. But anyway, Augustine precipitated then what we call amillennialism, that all the promises given to Israel had now been given to the church, and there was no prophecy per se left to fulfill. The reformers came along, Martin Luther, Calvin, and all the rest. Well, you see, they were so caught up in this whole concept of salvation and faith and doing away with the excesses that Roman Catholicism had brought in at that time that they never even got to the place where they considered what we call eschatology or end-time events. And so even from the Reformation, there was nothing taught concerning the end time. And then, about in the middle 1800s, a fellow by the name of Joseph Meade, M-E-D-E, and his lifetime was from 1586 to 1638. Now, you want to remember the Reformation and Luther started in about 1511. All right, Joseph Meade then began to write concerning the nation of Israel going back to the land and that there would be a thousand-year reign on the earth. Well, he wasn't paid too much attention to, but from Meade on then, more and more men began to recover what we call millennialistic teaching. And then, in about the middle 1800s, beginning with a gentleman in England by the name of John Darby, who many feel wrote one of the best translations of the Bible that's ever been written, and John Darby became the tremendous proponent of what we call pre-tribulation and pre-millennial coming of Christ. Since Darby, of course, there have been literally thousands of tremendous theologians. And with everything that's happening on the earth tonight, and we can see the whole prophetic plan coming together, it's just so much easier to embrace these things now as it is to say, well, God's all through with the Jew. But let me remind you, there are large groups in Christendom. Now, I use that word to involve all cults and denominations, Roman Catholicism and all the rest. I call it Christendom. And I imagine that 80% of Christendom is still holding to amillennialism. They still have not come to the place where they recognize that the nation of Israel is viable. In fact, most of these groups will say that the Jews in Israel tonight have nothing to do with the Israel of Scripture. And of course, I violently disagree with that. I maintain the Jews in Israel tonight are the fulfillment of this book. They are the very stamp that this book true, and we can rest on it. And so now with Israel back in the land, and now they're constantly talking about, they're planning for the rebuilding of their temple, and the whole world political and economic system is being set up according as we see it in the scripture, so that I make no apology for my stand on the millennium and on Christ's return, on the rapture, the tribulation, or everything else that I've been teaching. Amillennialism is fine for those that want it, but as for me, no way.
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7: Asking the Holy Spirit to strengthen you isn't something you do weekly or monthly, but one day at a time. Are you receiving that strength each day? Today on Turning Point, Dr. David Jeremiah continues his look at securing inner peace in a world of outer conflict. Peace that's given as it's needed each day through the Holy Spirit. To introduce the conclusion of his message, The Strength of the Spirit, here's David.
8: I am sure you've heard people talk about how hard it is to live the Christian life. You know, I often say that the Christian life is not hard. It is not difficult. It's impossible. It's impossible in your own strength. If you try to be a Christian without Christ, if you try to be a Christian without the Holy Spirit, it's an impossible task. And because the Christian life is supernatural, you need the supernatural to make it work. And that's where the Holy Spirit comes in. He is the strength of the Christian life. He is the inner working of your daily walk with the Lord. And the Holy Spirit is there to strengthen you so that when you are weak, even then you are strong. I've learned that lesson not only from the Bible, but from personal experience. The Spirit of God is the strength of God. And that's the subject that is before us in today's program. Also, I want to remind you that the ministry of the Holy Spirit and what it means is in this book that we have written called The Holy Spirit You May Not Know, a 250-page book that completes the trilogy on the Godhead. We now have The God You May Not Know, The Jesus You May Not Know, and this finishes it, The Holy Spirit You May Not Know. We're so excited because this book explains a lot of things that people wonder about. There are more questions about the Holy Spirit than the other members of the Trinity. I just have known that over the years as I've talked to people. In fact, many people who want to be Christians stumble over the truth of the Holy Spirit. We've answered many of the questions and explained the doctrine in many ways in this book, 250 pages in a hardback book. It's yours for the asking. When you send your gift to Turning Point today, send the best gift you can. Do what you believe God wants you to do. And then when you do that, ask for the book and it will be sent to you. This is part two of The Strength of the Spirit. We're talking about how the Spirit of God enables you to do what the Christian life demands. Let's begin part two together. Now, there's much more to glean from this prayer. In verses 16 through 19, we learn about the possibilities of this prayer. Ephesians 3:16 says, "Here's what I pray, that he would grant you, according to the riches of his glory, to be strengthened with might through his Spirit in the inner man." Paul asked God to fill the Ephesians with inward power, with inward strength. All the strong words he uses in verse 16, riches, glory, strength, and then might. And the word might appears over and over in the New Testament, over 120 times in total. It refers to the power that God gives to his people. God gives might to us through the inner part of our being. I'm so taken by the verse in 2 Corinthians 4:16 that the outward man is wasting away, but the inner man is being renewed day by day. That's true. I don't think anybody has to convince us of that. We know it. We experience, especially the outward man part of it. But the interesting thing is the Bible tells us that while we may be seeming to be weakened in the outward person, we can become strengthened in the inward person. And that's what Paul is praying about. He wants his people, he wants us to have a strong center so that whatever happens, whatever takes place in our lives, we have this power, this might, this strength that carries us through. One of our friends here at Shadow Mountain is a man named Rob Morgan. He preaches often when I'm not here. And he wrote a book some years ago that became a very special book to me because it was during the early days of my illness. And the book was on strength. The book was called The Strength You Need. I was feeling pretty weak then, and I was looking for strength anywhere I could find it. I remember picking up that book, and Rob had taken all of the passages in the Bible that talk about strength and written a chapter about them. And I was blessed by that book and helped by it. In this book, he said, "We're living in a difficult age, and events on the world stage are disconcerting. In times like these, we need to be stronger. Stronger as husbands, we need to be stronger wives, stronger people, we need stronger children, stronger families, stronger churches, stronger determination to tackle each day for good and for God." And he said, "If you're like me, you want stronger faith, stronger peace, stronger joy, and more stamina to do the work the Lord assigns each day." And I kept saying to myself, "Amen, that's what I want. I want to be strong in my spirit. I want to be able to have the resilience and the strength and the stamina to face challenges that come my way, no matter what they may be. Not because I'm strong, but because there's a strength in me that is greater than me." The Bible says God has not given us a spirit of fear, but of power and of love and of a sound mind. And when you're strengthened by the Holy Spirit, Paul says three things will happen in your life. These are things we may not think about, but Paul wants us to know. That when, first of all, we are strengthened in the Spirit, we sense the presence of God in our life. Now, this is a little bit delicate, but let me see if I can help us grab hold of it. He says that Christ may dwell in your hearts through faith, verse 17. The Bible says that Christ comes to live within our hearts when we become Christians. And Paul is writing this to Christian people, and he's praying that Christ might dwell in their hearts. There must be a difference between dwelling and living, and there is. The word dwell there means to be at home. Paul says, my prayer for you is that Christ may be at home in your heart. Have you ever been in a place where you were in the house, but you weren't at home in the house? Maybe they talked to you as close to the door as possible so that as fast as you came in, you will leave. You do not feel welcome. You do not feel at home. The Bible says that God's prayer for us is that Jesus Christ might live in our hearts and be at home there, that he might dwell there, that he might be comfortable there. Is Christ comfortable in your heart? Are you comfortable with Christ in your heart? It's interesting to think about that in terms of the scripture that we have here from Paul. My word, and the Father will love him, and we will come to him and make our home with him. That's what Almighty God wants. Paul is praying for the believers in Ephesus to experience this. Christ wants not just to be a resident in your life, not just your ticket to heaven. He wants you to be comfortable with him. He wants him to be a part of your daily existence. I don't know if this happens to you, but for me, when I wake up in the morning, the first thing I think about when I wake up is the Lord. And I pray and I talk to him even before I'm totally awake. And many days, the last thing that I think about before I go to sleep is the Lord and what he's done and what he's working in my life. He wants you to be in that vein. He wants the Holy Spirit to bring Jesus Christ into your life, and that he would not just be a resident, but he'd be the president and he'd be at home there. So here's a question to ask yourself. Is Christ at home in your heart? I'm not asking you if he's in your heart, because most of you already, you've taken Jesus into your heart. But have you made him comfortable? And I don't need to go into all the details of the things that can make Jesus uncomfortable, but you know what I'm talking about. Give him a place of honor and comfort in your heart. He says, when you have this inner strength in the Holy Spirit in your heart, first of all, Christ will be at home in your heart. And then secondly, he says, you will be able to comprehend the love that Christ has for you. Verse 17, that you being rooted and grounded in love may be able to comprehend with all the saints what is the width and length and depth and height, to know the love of Christ which passes knowledge. I don't know if you can get your arms around this. What an incredible thing it is to know that somebody loves you. And what a wonderful thing to know that God has you as the object of his love. I know that we know God loves us. We read that. But just think about that for a moment. You are loved by the creator of the universe. He loves you. And Paul wants us to understand that with such desire that he actually gives us the four dimensions of God's love. I don't know if you've ever noticed this before. The width and length and depth and height of his love. Now, I've read a lot of sermons on these. A lot of pastors have taken these four things and created some fanciful sermons. I don't have one of those for you today, but I want to illustrate it for you by taking you to John 3:16. You don't have to turn to it because you all know it. For God so loved the world that he gave his only begotten Son, that whosoever believeth in him should not perish, but have everlasting life. Now, let's look at that verse in terms of the dimensions of the love of God. For God so loved the world. That's the width of God's love. How wide is his love? It's as wide as the world. And anybody teaches you any different than that, they're not teaching the gospel. God loves the whole world. He loves everyone in the world. For God so loved the world. That's the width of his love. That he gave his only begotten Son. How much did he love us? He loved us so much that he dispatched his only begotten Son to this earth. That's the length he went to show us his love. He didn't just say, I love you. He said, I love you, and sent Jesus as the person of his love. That whosoever believes in him should not perish. That's the depth of God's love. God loves us so much that he doesn't want us to go into the depth of the earth in hell. He wants to save us from that, and his love reaches to the very depth of life. And his love is also a love that has height to it. He loves us so much that we might have eternal life. Every time you read John 3:16, just remember John 3:16 is the four dimensions of God's love. I remember reading that many atrocities were committed during the period of history known as the Spanish Inquisition. I once read a story about a Spanish prisoner whose bones were discovered when soldiers opened up one of the underground dungeons used by the leaders of the Inquisition. What they found was that flesh and clothing had long since dissolved, but the soldiers found the remnants of bones chained to a wall. And that wasn't all they found. On the wall of that prison, cut into the rock with a sharp piece of metal, was a cross. And above the cross in Spanish was the word height. And below the cross was the word depth. And one arm was length and the other arm was breadth. So not only does John 3:16 teach us the four dimensions of God's love, but so does the cross. I'm sure you have noticed in recent days how many people on business and talk shows are wearing crosses. Everybody wears a cross. But you have to wonder, do they understand that that cross is a symbol of the four dimensions of God's love? He came down to us and reached out to us that we might not go down, but that we might go up to be with him. That's what the scripture says. Love that passes, the Bible says, all understanding. That's what you call an oxymoron. How can love be understood if it passes understanding? Well, the point is that we can't know this love by human knowledge. We can only know this love through the Holy Spirit who is in our heart. Remember, Paul was praying this prayer at a very certain time. I think this is instructive because when we read this prayer in Ephesians, it's right in the context of the anger that was being expressed by the Jews toward the Gentiles and the Gentiles toward the Jews. And Paul was trying to help them understand that God has enough love to bring these two entities together in one thing called the church. The love of God inspires us to go into the worst parts of town and minister to the down and outers. And we can't do that on our own strength, but when we have the Holy Spirit in our lives, when the Holy Spirit is filling us and giving us strength, then we can do what we would not otherwise be able to do. And we can be emissaries of the love of Christ. We should love others in the same way that God loves us. We should reach into the reservoir of God's love for us, and out of that reservoir, we should find a way to love other people. Then, not only is it true, when the Holy Spirit strengthens you, you will sense Christ's presence in your life, and the Holy Spirit will strengthen you so that you can comprehend God's love in your life, but when the Holy Spirit strengthens you, you will be filled with the fullness of God. 3:19 Ephesians, that you may be filled with the fullness of God. These progressions come in the right order. The inner strength of the Holy Spirit leads us to the indwelling of Christ. The indwelling of Christ leads us to the knowledge of God's love for us. And now his abundant love leads us to experience the fullness of God's presence within us. I know over the years when you read about being filled with the Spirit, it sends questions running through your mind. I told you earlier, it doesn't mean filled up, like filled up to your knees or your shoulders. It means to be controlled by. When some people read this, they don't understand it because it doesn't mean what it normally would mean in English. It means to be filled by, to be controlled by. When you're filled with God, you're controlled by God. Look at the illustration Paul used later in his book. He said, we aren't to be drunk with wine, but to be filled with the Spirit. In the same way that a person is controlled by inebriation, the Bible says we're to be controlled by the Spirit of God. We're to be controlled by God. He was telling us that when we are allowing the Spirit of God to live his life in us, when we acknowledge that he is there for us, the one thing that will happen is we'll begin to learn what it means for God to control our life. Do you ask God about stuff? You ever see somebody in need and you say, God, should I help this person? Do you think God will answer you? Not out loud, but in your heart, in your spirit, he will. Do you ever do things that you do and people question it? What are you doing that for? Did you ever say, because God told me to? And they look at you like you're some weird person. God talks to you. Yes, if you're controlled by God, you have the impressions in the sense in your heart that what you're doing is a God thing. And he gives you great joy to do that, even when some people may not understand it. I told you once before that one of the things I did during Christmas, and I've continued to do it, is to carry a little extra cash around, and when you see somebody that you'd like to bless, just to bless them. And it's so interesting. Donna could tell you, we've had so many interesting stories. When you do that, people don't want to take it. I can't take that. What's that for? And you know what I tell them? God told me to do this. Oh, okay. And then they say thank you and put it in their pocket. Listen to me. God wants to tell us what to do and help us do it. He wants to be in control of our lives. And that sometimes seems so out of perspective for most people. God wants to control my life? Absolutely. When you let the Holy Spirit have his way in your heart, God will control your life. And the possibilities of that are overwhelming. As we bring Ephesians 3 to a close, I want to highlight the potential of Paul's prayer. In verse 20, he says, "Now to him who is able to do exceedingly abundantly above all that we ask or think, according to the power that works in us." You know how much God wants to do this for you? Do you know how much he wants to help you? Let me show you the pregnancy of this verse. This verse tells us that God is so anxious to help you, you can't understand this verse unless you take it apart and put it back together. I have told people it may be the most pregnant verse in the Bible. Here's what he says. He wants to do exceedingly abundantly above all that you could ever ask or think. He wants to do exceedingly. What does that mean? Only eternity will reveal how God has answered all of our prayers. We thought he'd ignored them, but when we look back, we realize he not only answered them, he answered them exceedingly. And he wants to do it abundantly. He doesn't want to just make minor improvements. He wants to overrule our plans and give them a magnificence worthy of himself. He wants to give us exceedingly abundantly. And then the Bible says he wants to give us exceedingly abundantly above. He's able to do exceedingly more. God can take what we ask and enlarge it. He can take our thoughts and go beyond them. We can only see the here and now. God sees the then and there. And then he's able to do exceedingly abundantly above all. He's not restricted to just one request. He can do all requests. He's able to do exceedingly abundantly above all that we ask. What are we asking for? The Bible says we have not because we ask not. The Bible says if we ask, God will hear us. Maybe it's the peace in the midst of the storm. Maybe it's salvation of a loved one. Maybe it's help in an emergency. Maybe it's guidance in a direction. Maybe it's victory over sin. No matter what we might ask, God is able to do it. He's able to do exceedingly, abundantly, above all that we ask. And here's the one that is really hard to comprehend. Or think. God is able to do exceedingly abundantly above all that we ask or even think. We have thoughts we never express. We have yearnings that we would like to ask God about, but we're afraid to. Maybe that's too much to ask God for this. And we have longings that are so intangible, we can barely put them into our own words. God is able to do everything that I have said, even to the things that you think when you pray. God reads these thoughts and he's able to accomplish what is beyond our imagination. This is the potential of Paul's prayer. That's the application of his prayer to your life and mine. Right now, today, if we will put our life in his hands, he can do everything he promised. How much is that, Pastor? It's exceedingly abundantly above all that you can ask or think. What a wonderful guarantee that is from the God of heaven. And that's why at the end of this, there's a benediction. To him be glory in the church by Jesus Christ to all generations forever and ever. What a great God we have. He's given us all these promises, and he's given us the Holy Spirit to give us the strength to grab hold of these promises and put them into action. This is a lifetime experience for us. We grow in this every year as we trust the Lord. But what a wonderful thing it is to know you're not alone. You're not trying to get through all of this in your own strength. You have a God who cares about you. You have a God who knows what's going on in your life. And do you know how much he loves you? He loves you exceedingly, abundantly, above all that you can ask or even think. But you have to be willing to accept it. You have to be willing to respond to it. I'm going to wrap this up today with a brief story from history. In the list of American presidents, there's one man who appears twice beside our current president. His name is Grover Cleveland, and he occupies the 22nd and the 24th places in the roll call of presidents. He dedicated the Statue of Liberty in New York Harbor, and he was the only president to marry while he was in the White House. He was 49 at the time, and his bride, Frances, was 21. And it was a romance that captivated the nation. Grover Cleveland was a Presbyterian preacher's son, well-trained in Christian truth, and in the midst of national turmoil and a personal health crisis, he actually endured surgery on a friend's yacht so that no one would know he was having surgery. He kept working late into the night as soon as he returned recovery. Historians tell us of his integrity and his courage and his common sense. His dying words summed up his life. Here they are. I have tried so hard to do right. Above his bed hung his life's motto from Deuteronomy 33:25, which captures what we've been talking about today. Here's that verse. As thy days, so shall thy strength be. Grover Cleveland said, if I have any coat of arms, that's it. As your days, so shall your strength be. That means every day you get up and you ask God for strength for that day. And then the next day you do the same thing. You don't get to have 4 or 5 days at a time. It's one day at a time. As your day, here's the strength for that day. And that's the way you live this life that Paul is talking about in Ephesians 3. You access the strength of the Spirit of God every day. Every day you say, Lord God, here's this day you've given me. Now give me the strength to do what I need to do today to bring honor and glory to your name and to bring wholeness to my life. God is able to do that. How do I know that? He told me so in this book. He told me he's able to do that for you and for me. We don't have to live normal Christian lives. We can live supernormal Christian lives in the power of the Holy Spirit if we'll give him a chance to let that happen. Amen. And we've been talking about this over these weeks, and the filling of the Spirit is the giving of control of your life to the Spirit of God and letting him be the one who makes the decisions, and you counsel with him and he tells you what to do and you do it. And when you do that, you begin to live at a different level than you've ever lived in before. And you sense as you look back over things that have happened, how did that happen? How did that take place? That had to have been a God thing. That's what the Spirit of God does. And I hope you've gained some of that from these last 2 days of discussing the strength of the Spirit. Tomorrow, as I mentioned to you the other day, we're going to talk about the best evidence for the Spirit. Over the years, I've heard a lot of people talk about how you can know if somebody's filled with the Spirit, and they have a lot of different ways they have concocted, but they're not from the Scripture. The Scripture tells us that the Spirit of God is evidenced in certain ways. We'll find out about it tomorrow. Be sure and join us then. See you next time.
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Now we begin reading the Gospel of John from the Word of God. In the beginning was the Word, and the Word was with God, and the Word was God. He was in the beginning with God. All things came into being through him, and apart from him, nothing came into being that has come into being. In him was life, and the life was the light of men. The light shines in the darkness, and the darkness did not comprehend it. There came a man sent from God, whose name was John. He came as a witness to testify about the light, so that all might believe through him. He was not the light, but he came to testify about the light. There was the true light, which, coming into the world, enlightens every man. He was in the world, and the world was made through him, and the world did not know him. He came to his own, and those who were his own did not receive him. But as many as received him, to them he gave the right to become children of God, even to those who believe in his name, who were born not of blood, nor of the will of the flesh, nor of the will of man, but of God. And the Word became flesh, and dwelt among us. And we saw his glory, glory as of the only begotten from the Father, full of grace and truth. John testified about him and cried out, saying, "This was he of whom I said, 'He who comes after me has a higher rank than I, for he existed before me.' For of his fullness we have all received, and grace upon grace. For the law was given through Moses, grace and truth were realized through Jesus Christ. No one has seen God at any time. The only begotten God who is in the bosom of the Father, he has explained him."

John 1:19. This is the testimony of John when the Jews sent to him priests and Levites from Jerusalem to ask him, "Who are you?" And he confessed and did not deny, but confessed, "I am not the Christ." They asked him, "What then? Are you Elijah?" And he said, "I am not." "Are you the prophet?" And he answered, "No." Then they said to him, "Who are you, so that we may give an answer to those who sent us? What do you say about yourself?" He said, "I am a voice of one crying in the wilderness, 'Make straight the way of the Lord,' as Isaiah the prophet said." Now they had been sent from the Pharisees. They asked him and said to him, "Why then are you baptizing if you are not the Christ, nor Elijah, nor the prophet?" John answered them, saying, "I baptize in water, but among you stands one whom you do not know. It is he who comes after me, the thong of whose sandal I am not worthy to untie." These things took place in Bethany beyond the Jordan, where John was baptizing. For more info about this ministry,

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0: Or we stuff it, and then we just get cold and bitter.
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0: And I'm telling you, I made both of those mistakes, and I wish I wouldn't have. Here's what I wish I would have done. I wish I'd have gone to God and just vented to him and then asked him, Lord, how can I say this and express what I'm feeling in a way that can be heard? That can change everything.
1: Well, I can just say this. 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

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But we've got the songs that offer hope as you ride out all the sudden, unexpected storms of life. 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

0: Why is the question of life on other planets a religious issue? Get the answer on today's Creation Moment. And now, here's our Creation Moment's host, Ian Taylor.
1: In 1836, well-known English astronomer Sir John Herschel wrote a series of articles for the New York Sun reporting his discovery of life on the moon. He reported seeing buffalo, goats, cranes, and other animals. The Sun finally admitted that the whole thing had been a prank, and most of the public was amused. There is as much evidence for life on the moon or other planets today as there was in 1836. Moreover, as we explore the other planets of the solar system, the evidence grows that there is little hope that other life will be found in space. At a conference on extraterrestrial life, well-known astronomer Dr. Robert Jastrow remarked that the question was, quote, essentially a religious controversy, unquote. That the question of life in space is religious is an important insight in two ways. Recent advances in biochemistry have abundantly demonstrated that life could not have begun spontaneously from non-life on planet Earth. Evolutionists are putting their faith in the discovery of evidence that life began on some other planet. Well, there is the further hope that with such a discovery, this will be the final nail in the coffin of Christianity and proof of their own religion of evolution. What space exploration has taught so far confirms what the Bible implies, that planet Earth is a very special place, specifically designed for life.
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0: 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And thank you for praying for me. 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
0: Welcome to the Bible class. We're in an exciting part of the book of Esther. In Esther chapter 6 is where we begin today. We've come through the first banquet that Esther provided for the king and for Haman. And we are going to see God's wonderful timing and his activity and action as he works to save his people from the hands of Haman. And so we begin reading at verse 1 of Esther chapter 6. On that night could not the king sleep, and he commanded to bring the book of records

of the Chronicles, and they were read before the king. And it was found written that Mordecai had told of Bigthana and Teresh, two of the king's chamberlains and keepers of the door, who had sought to lay hand on King Ahasuerus. And the king said, "What honor and dignity hath been done to Mordecai for this?" Then said the king's servants that ministered unto him, "There is nothing done for him." And the king said, "Who is in the court?" Now Haman was come into the outward court of the king's house to speak unto the king to hang Mordecai on the gallows that he had prepared for him. Oh, see the irony of God's working here. Verse 5, "And the king's servants said unto him, Behold, Haman standeth in the court. And the king said, Let him come in. So Haman came in, and the king said unto him, What shall be done unto the man whom the king delighteth to honor? Now Haman thought in his heart, To whom would the king delight to do honor more than to myself?" Now let me stop there for just a moment. This is hilarious on the one level, because here is this pompous, absolute, nasty guy, Haman, thinking that the king wants to honor him. What has he done of any value for the king? Absolutely nothing. Did he save the king's life? No, but Mordecai did. And he thought in his heart, "To whom would the king delight to do honor more than to myself? I am the special person." So Haman is going to lay it on pretty thick for the king to try to get the king to do something great for him, not knowing it was for Mordecai. And Haman answered the king, "For the man whom the king delighteth to honor, let the royal apparel be brought which the king useth to wear, and the horse that the king rideth upon, and the crown royal which is set upon his head. And let this apparel and horse be delivered to the hand of one of the king's most noble princes, that they may array the man withal whom the king delighteth to honor, and bring him on horseback through the street of the city, and proclaim before him, Thus shall it be done to the man whom the king delighteth to honor." Now, wait a minute. Haman doesn't know what's going to happen. That's where the irony is. And Haman is here saying, let one of the king's most noble princes array this man and then go before this man and cry out and proclaim that this is what will be done to the man whom the king wants to honor. Now, who is this noble prince, do you think, that the king's going to choose to bring Mordecai through the city? It's going to be Haman. This is the irony of God Almighty at work. This is God's sense of humor striking a very responsive chord. So this is what the king said, verse 10, "Then the king said to Haman, Make haste, take the apparel and the horse, as thou hast said, and do even so to Mordecai the Jew that sitteth at the king's gate. Let nothing fail of all that thou hast spoken." Oh my goodness, don't let up on anything. You honor him to the greatest amount of honor that you can give. Wow, don't let anything miss out. Verse 11, "Then took Haman the apparel and the horse and arrayed Mordecai and brought him on horseback through the street of the city and proclaimed before him, Thus shall it be done unto the man whom the king delighteth to honor. And Mordecai came again to the king's gate, but Haman hasted to his house mourning and having his head covered." Now, who had been mourning before? Well, of course, Mordecai had, mourning for his people and for all the Jews. And now it's Haman who has run home, all upset, crying, carrying on, because the king has honored Mordecai. And Haman told Zeresh, his wife, and all his friends everything that had befallen him. Then said his wise man and Zeresh his wife unto him, "If Mordecai be of the seed of the Jews, before whom thou hast begun to fall, thou shalt not prevail against him, but shalt surely fall before him." Now they were

0: smart. They certainly were worldly wise, as we know the seed of Satan to be, very worldly wise. And they said, listen, if Mordecai is the one that you're having to honor, you're not going to win. You're going to fall before him. And while they were yet talking with him, came the king's chamberlains, these officials, and hasted to bring Haman unto the banquet that Esther had prepared. Now, this book of the Chronicles was a source from which the king's honors list was drawn, and as a general rule, special services were promptly rewarded. But, for some reason, Mordecai's good deed of saving the king had been overlooked, and so the king wanted something done very quickly for him. Now, it didn't cost the king anything. Of course, understand that the king's horse was used here, and the king's clothing. It was the king's apparel. It was the king's clothing that was used to array Mordecai, because nobody else in the kingdom had clothing like the king had. And it was the king's crown that was placed upon Mordecai's head. It was not anybody else's crown. Nobody else had a crown like that. And so Mordecai got all the good stuff. And here he is just brought in as in a parade. And Haman was forced to honor the man that he hated so much that he was going to kill along with all of his family, all of the Jewish family. What a turn of events. Now, it's interesting that this is what God did in the night that intervened between the first banquet that Esther had for the king and for Haman, and the second banquet that Esther's going to have for the king and for Haman. God set this thing up perfectly. Now, we don't know how much Esther knew of what was going to happen. We just knew that God knew all from the beginning to the end and the end to the beginning. And so God was going to make this thing work and make it work right. Now, before we go any further, I just want us to sort of revel in the irony of Mordecai honoring or being honored by Haman. And to think of the emotions that had to be running in Haman's mind and heart and life as he was having to do this. Now, with Mordecai, it was no big deal. Mordecai had taken his stand, and he knew his enemy and the enemy of his people is Haman. But he did not flinch and did not shy away from the honor that was given by the king at the hand of Haman. And now Haman gets the word from his wife and from his friends, and they said, oh no, the Jews are going to prevail. Well, guess what? They are in this instance, and they will. According to God's word, those that bless the Jews will be blessed, and those that curse the Jews will be cursed. And God will take care of it. It is called retribution. It is called justice. And God is in the justice business. Esther chapter 7. So the king and Haman came to banquet with Esther the queen. And the king said again unto Esther on the second day at the banquet of wine, what is thy petition, Queen Esther? And it shall be granted thee. And what is thy request? And it shall be performed even to the half of the kingdom. Then Esther the queen answered and said, if I have found favor in thy sight, O king, and if it please the king, let my life be given me at my petition, and my people at my request. For we are sold, I and my people, to be destroyed, to be slain, and to perish. But if we had been sold for bondmen and bondwomen, I had held my tongue, although the enemy could not countervail the king's damage. Then King Ahasuerus answered and said unto Esther the queen, Who is he, and where is he, that durst, we would say dare, presume in his heart to do so? Now that's the good question. Here the king asks the proper question. Let's go back to verse 1 and following up to verse 5. They came to the banquet. Esther had this sumptuous feast ready. And the king said, What do you want? And Esther had told him that she would give him the answer to that question in this second banquet. And so she said, in typical Oriental fashion, and in a very tactful way, If I have found favor in thy sight, O king, and if it please the king, let my life be given me at my petition, and my people at my request. She says, Let my life be spared, and let my people's lives be spared. For we're sold. And remember, he had basically, the king had sold him for 750,000 pounds of silver. For we are sold, I and my people, to be destroyed, to be slain, and to perish. But if we had been sold for bondmen and bondwomen, I held my tongue. In other words, if you'd made us slaves, we would have just been quiet about it. But we are not being made slaves, we're going to be murdered. And so the king rightfully asked the question. Now see, this is the thing. Even a hedonistic, licentious, nasty, evil, awful king, like Xerxes I, like this fella named Ahasuerus, even a king in that situation, even a president, even a mayor, even a governor in that situation, it doesn't matter how evil they are, it doesn't matter how ungodly they are, sometimes they ask the right question. Sometimes they seek the right answer to the right question. Every once in a while, any hog will find an acorn. And that's the case here. The king answered, said unto Esther the queen, Who is he? I think he might have said that with a little bit of malice in his voice. Who is he? Where is he? This person that dares to presume in his heart to do this thing. Now, the answer comes very quickly, verse 6. And Esther said, The adversary and enemy is this wicked Haman. Wow. Haman, you are here, and I have exposed you. Then Haman was afraid before the king and the queen. And the king, arising from the banquet of wine in his wrath, went into the palace garden. I think he was trying to work it off before he had a stroke. I think he was trying to count to 10, or whatever Oriental kings did before they went ballistic. And so he got up from the banquet, and in his overzealousness, in his anger, in his absolute wrath, he went to try to get a breath of fresh air and to reconnoiter. Notice this verse 5, where he's talking to Esther, I think shows that wrath, and now we see it here again in verse 7. And Haman stood up to make request for his life to Esther the queen, for he saw there was evil determined against him by the king. And so, here, he's wanting Esther to intervene on his behalf. Now, this is Haman, the man who is wanting to kill Esther and every other Jew in the province, in the nation, not in the province, in all the provinces. And yet he is wanting to appeal to Esther the queen for the king to spare his life. Then the king returned out of the palace garden into the palace of the banquet of wine, and Haman was fallen upon the bed whereon Esther was. Now, what was he doing there? Was he trying to do something to molest her in any fashion? No. No, I don't think so, but it looks bad. He was attempting to prey upon her as in the sense of begging her to spare his life. But that's not what it looked like. And Haman was fallen upon the bed whereon Esther was. Then said the king, "Will he force the queen also before me in the house?" As the word went out of the king's mouth, they covered Haman's face. Ooh, that's chilling when you think about it. And yet it's what Haman deserved. And Harbonah, one of the chamberlains, said before the king, "Behold, also the gallows 50 cubits high, which Haman hath made for Mordecai, who had spoken good for the king, standeth in the house of Haman." Then the king said, "Hang him thereon." So they hanged Haman on the gallows that he had prepared for Mordecai. Then was the king's wrath pacified. Now, everything wasn't taken care of yet, but he wasn't angry anymore. He had executed Haman. And whether he had hung him by his neck until dead or whether he had impaled him on a huge stick, doesn't really matter. He was dead, and he was hung on display from the king's wrath. What would you do to someone that the king wants to delight in and to honor? Well, that had happened earlier in the day, and now what do you do to someone that the king wants to destroy? Well, they hang him on this gallows, as it's referred to in the King James. In some, they would say on a harbinger, on a spike, on a large impaling spike. By the way, the Persians did a lot of impaling. I don't know why, but they did. Like the Romans did a lot of crucifixion. Some cultures did a lot of hanging, and then later on did a lot of firing squads and whatever else. But in this case, the Persians were impalers for the most part. Well, the second day is the second banquet of Esther here in Esther chapter 7. And this is the second question of the petition. And she said, "We're sold. Me and my people, we're sold." She identified herself with the people of Israel. She identified herself with the Jews. And so that was the wonderful, forthright effort of Esther to save her people. And she did what she could, and it was important to be done. But God was in this thing, not only in chapter 6, but also here in chapter 7, where Haman became fearful when Haman fell on the queen, as it were, begging for his life, and it was misinterpreted by the king, and that was the end of him. Now, when it says they covered his face, well, they did that to folks that they were executing. They just blotted them out, if you will. And of course, we know that for those that get the death penalty and are executed, oftentimes have their faces covered with some sort of a mask of sorts or a hood of sorts if they're going to be hanged or if they're going to be executed in some other way. Now, Harbonah was one of the inner circle of chamberlains. There in chapter 1, verse 10, we found him there. There were seven in that inner circle. Now, if you look at verse 10 and you see they hanged Haman on the gallows he had prepared for Mordecai, it reminds me of the psalm where it's found in Psalm 9:16 that the wicked is snared in the work of his own hands. And so it was with Haman.
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0: 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And above all, my friends, let's give adoration and praise to Almighty God for His continued blessings here upon 91.5 FM WHCB. To God be the glory. Great things He has done and is going to do. And you are a part of this project. Thank you so much. God bless you, my friend.

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4: I just wanted to send this message to say how thankful I am to Revive Our Hearts Ministries. I have listened probably for the past 15 to 20 years when my kids were small and before I was able to really connect and be part of small groups. Revive Our Hearts was there just kind of mentoring me along and really encouraging me to get involved with my local church. And as I grew in the Lord, I was able to make those connections. They were invaluable, but it was always so good to have Revive Our Hearts to be able to come back and listen to. Revive Our Hearts, I just want to say thank you, and I really believe in this ministry, and I am so thankful for each one of you who work so tirelessly, and I just want to say thank you for what you do.
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5: Now, we saw in the last session that hallelujah means what? Praise the Lord. It's a command. It's praise. All of you all praise the Lord together. It's a corporate command. And that's the word that's used at the beginning of Psalm 113. Praise the Lord. In the Hebrew, hallelujah. And I'd like us to read it aloud together. Psalm 113. This is the word of the Lord. Praise the Lord. Praise, O servants of the Lord. Praise the name of the Lord. Blessed be the name of the Lord from this time forth and forevermore. From the rising of the sun to its setting, the name of the Lord is to be praised. The Lord is high above all nations, and his glory above the heavens. Who is like the Lord our God, who is seated on high, who looks far down on the heavens and the earth? He raises the poor from the dust and lifts the needy from the ash heap to make them sit with princes, with the princes of his people. He gives the barren woman a home, making her the joyous mother of children. Praise the Lord. Let me hear that last phrase just a little more vociferously. Praise the Lord. Or in Hebrew, hallelujah. Amen. This is the word of the Lord. Thank you. You may be seated. So in our last session, we looked at that first phrase, hallelujah, praise the Lord. I want us to look today at the rest of verse 1. Praise, hallelujah, O servants of the Lord, praise, hallel, hallelujah, praise the name of the Lord. Now, the children of Israel, as you remember, these are the hallel songs, the songs of deliverance from Egypt that were sung by the Jews at the Passover celebration, where they remembered, they looked back and remembered how God had delivered his people out of bondage. And they remembered that they had been servants of Pharaoh, slaves of Pharaoh. And the Lord had delivered them from slavery. And now they had become God's servants. Throughout the Old Testament, God refers to Israel as my servant. And by the way, when Israel didn't fulfill her God-given calling as the servant of the Lord, who did God send? The Messiah, my servant, to be the servant that Israel never could be, never was, to transform, to redeem their hearts, to give them new hearts so that they could become true servants of the Lord. So as they sang this psalm, as they read this psalm at the Passover, praise, O servants of the Lord, they realized that now that they were God's servants, they were to serve him with joy, not out of obligation as they did for Pharaoh, but with joy, with delight. Lord, I love to serve you. I praise you, for you are a wonderful master. You are the Lord. I delight to serve you. And this verse speaks to us, I think, of the relationship between God and his people. We naturally want to view ourselves as Lord and God as our servant. Lord, would you do this for me? Would you do this? Would you get that? And don't forget this. But that's getting it really mixed up, isn't it? This psalm reminds us that he is the Lord and we are his servants. You see, when you're praising the Lord, it turns your mixed up perspective right side up. It rights our perspective to realize, oh yes, you are the Lord and I am your servant. And as your servant, I praise you, Lord. It's a reminder that his servants are to be worshipers. Not just drudgery, not just fulfilling duty, not just doing what we have to do, but worshiping him as we serve him. Not just serving him out of obligation, but out of delight. And so this psalm reminds us that we love, we admire, we worship the one that we serve. I often quote my friend Charles Spurgeon, and I'm going to quote him a lot in this session. And he said about this verse, his service is perfect freedom. And those who fully enter into it discover in that service 1,000 reasons for adoration. And let's be reminded, too, that not only are we his servants, but all things, all circumstances, all people ultimately are his servants. So all things and people and circumstances are to praise the Lord. To refuse to praise God, to fail to praise him, to neglect to praise him is actually an act of cosmic treason and rebellion. All servants of the Lord, praise him, worship him. And one day, by the way, all will, right? If not now, gladly, then one day by coercion. Now in verses 1-3 in this psalm, we see an emphasis on the name of the Lord. The name of the Lord, it's repeated several times, praise the name of the Lord. The name of the Lord reveals who God is. And that's the God that we are to worship. That's the God that we are to praise. We're not to praise or construct for ourselves any other God, lowercase g. We're not to praise or worship a God, small g, of our own making or our own conception. We're to worship the God, capital G, who is who he has revealed himself to be. So when we acknowledge him as Lord, praise the Lord, Jehovah, we give loving worship to what he has revealed about himself. So worship is really our response to what God has revealed to us about himself. Praise the name of the Lord. Praise his name, his character, his attributes, all that he does. Reverence, worship his holy name. And verse 2 continues in this theme, but it introduces a new word. Blessed be the name of the Lord from this time forth and forevermore. That word blessed in the Hebrew is the word barak. It means often to kneel as an act of adoration. Bless the Lord, O my soul, and all that is within me. Bless his holy name. It has to do with kneeling before the Lord. He is the Lord. We are his servants, remember? Kneel before the Lord as an act of adoration. So blessed be the name of the Lord from this time forth and forevermore. How long should we praise the Lord? Forever. This speaks of time, eternally. The praise, God is being praised by those angels and citizens of heaven today. Day and night, they cease not saying, holy, holy, holy. Lord God of hosts, heaven and earth are full of you. The whole earth is full of your glory. But we will join them and forever with the Lord. What we're doing here today is just a dress rehearsal, a practice for what we will spend an eternity doing in heaven, praising the Lord, blessing the Lord from this time forth and forevermore. But not only in time, also in space. Look at verse 3. From the rising of the sun to its setting, the name of the Lord is to be praised. Now you could take this in two ways, and I think they're both appropriate. First of all, where does the sun rise? In the east, where does it set? In the west. So from east to west, throughout this whole great earth, around the globe, everywhere, at all times, in all places, the name of the Lord is to be praised from east to west. As we're sitting here in the daytime, it's nighttime in some other part of the world. Day and night, the name of the Lord is to be blessed from shore to shore, from east to west. But also, from early in the morning to the last thought we have at night, from the rising of the sun, when our feet hit the floor, till the setting of the same, till our heads hit our pillows, from morning to night and all the day in between, throughout that whole span of time, the name of the Lord is to be blessed. Blessed be the name of the Lord. Early in the morning, late at night, in the dawning of our lives, in the evening of our lives, in the time when our physical bodies won't do what they used to do and they start to decay and decline and fall apart, as we anticipate that new body like Christ, praise the Lord. In the prime of your life, in your youth, when you have that vigor, praise the Lord. In the afternoon of your life, in every season, when your hormones are going crazy, praise the Lord in every season of your life. The point is, the name of the Lord is to be praised everywhere, at all times, by everyone. Malachi, the last book of the Old Testament, chapter 1, verse 11, has a similar verse. Listen to that passage. It says, from the rising of the sun to its setting, my name will be great among the nations. And in every place, incense will be offered to my name and a pure offering. For my name will be great among the nations, says the Lord of hosts. That verse anticipates, as does Psalm 113, a day of worldwide worship. Every knee will bow, Barak, eulogeo. Every tongue will confess that Jesus Christ is Lord. Hallowed be thy name. That's what we pray. Thy kingdom come, your will be done. May your name be exalted. Now, it's not that way today in most of the earth. It's that way in this room. It's that way in many of our hearts, not as we wish it was, not as it one day will be, but we're praising the Lord. But there are lots of places in this earth where they've never even heard the name of the Lord. There are places in this earth where they have heard the name of the Lord, but they reject him. I read an article yesterday about famous, well-known women who are coming out proclaiming their atheism. They don't need God. There is no God. Actresses, businesswomen. And I'm saying one day they will know. They will believe. There will be worldwide worship. It should grieve us to be anywhere where God's name is not hallowed, starting with in our own homes and in our own hearts. And it should motivate us to pray and to long for that day. May the name of the Lord be praised. So, who should sing hallelujah? Everyone. And everything, let everything that has breath praise the Lord. I've been listening to the geese outside my house, and it seems like the late in the evening, and I open the window, and there are these geese that are making all this kind of racket. I'm going, they're saying hallelujah. I'm sure they are. Hallelujah. They have breath. Do geese have breath? I guess they do. Praise the Lord. When should we sing hallelujah? At all times. And it may be that as you listen to this psalm today, it's hard for you to say hallelujah. Maybe you're in the midst of some deep trials. Your heart is heavy and you find it difficult to sing hallelujah. Well, remember that throughout the scripture times and throughout history and in other seasons of our lives, how saints have sung most sweetly their praise to the Lord when their hearts were being most deeply pierced by affliction, by hard times, by thorns. So it takes faith to praise the Lord when your eyes are filled with tears. But lift your eyes up. Know that God is greater. God is more real. God is more present than anything that you may be facing this day. And you may find that in the place of praise, the cloud lifts. Your heart is freed without your circumstances maybe even changing at all. But praise gives us a whole new set of lenses, a whole new set of glasses. The whole world looks different when you see it through eyes of praise. And where should God be praised? Where should hallelujahs be sung? Throughout the whole wide earth. F.B. Meyer was a great Bible teacher of a previous generation. And I love the way he said this. He said, God is preparing the whole universe to be an orchestra of praise and adoration to his son. And then he said, on one occasion, a great conductor, amidst the burst of 500 instruments, is said to have missed the piccolo. tiny little instrument. And the conductor stopped the entire performance until the piccolo chimed in. Nothing can satisfy God till creation's groans are changed to rapture. And the curse, which restrains her songs, is lifted from the face of all nature. And he wants to hear your voice. You might say, oh, in this great orchestra or this massive church where we've got 5,000 people singing together, I'm just a piccolo. I wonder if God, just as our great conductor, as a conductor of our worship, might just sometimes say, let's stop the praise till the piccolo joins in. Yeah, you don't have a great voice. Yeah, you're not some beautiful cello or booming French horn. You're a piccolo. I've got one of those pipsqueaky little voices when I sing, so I could consider myself a piccolo when it comes to singing. But the great conductor says, I want to hear your voice. I want to hear your praise. It may be scratchy. It may be weak, but I want to hear your voice. Till the whole universe comes together in a great orchestra and choir of praise and adoration to Jesus. You see, praise exercises faith that there is a God, that he is sovereign, that heaven rules, that God has all things under his control, that he is always faithful, that he is always good, and that all is well and all will be well because God is on his throne. Praise says, I trust you, Lord, even when I can't see what you're doing. Praise acknowledges that God sees what we cannot see, that he knows what we don't know, that he understands all mysteries, and that he is always at work on behalf of those who love him and who are called according to his purposes. Praise gets that. And praise displaces murmuring and whining and complaining and arguing and pouting and being anxious and being fearful. You can't praise and do those other things at the same time. You can't worship and whine at the same time. If you're whining, you're not worshiping. If you're worshiping, you can't whine. So worship, praise will displace all those other things that are not worthy of our great God. When we praise him, we can breathe in the midst of complex or difficult circumstances. We don't have to stress or strain or manipulate or fix everyone and everything around us. We can cling to him in faith and watch as our lives get swept up in his goodness and his greatness and his grand redemption story, of which we are a little part. Well, as I was studying for this series, I came across a whole bunch of magnificent quotes from, as I call him, my friend Charles Spurgeon, on the subject of praise. I don't know that there's been anybody, maybe since the Apostle Paul, in the history of the church, who has known how to praise the Lord and how to speak the praise of the Lord as wonderfully as Charles Haddon Spurgeon, who was that prince of preachers in the 19th century and in London, England. And so I want to read to you just some of those quotes, but I want to tell you that if you'll go to reviveourhearts.com, we've put up a PDF there that you can download, you can print it out, of a lot more Charles Spurgeon quotes on praise. And you might just want to print that out, take it with you with your Bible to your throne time with the Lord, to your quiet time, and just read and meditate on some of these quotes that lift our hearts up to the Lord. But let me just read some of them to you now, and let's join our hearts. I don't have words. I feel like a pre-kindergarten speaker and writer when I get around people like Charles Spurgeon. But my heart soars with them as they lift up the greatness of God. Here's some of this language is a little quaint, but you'll follow it. Spurgeon said, come, you children of God, and bless his dear name. For does not all nature around you sing? If you were silent, you would be an exception to the universe. Does not the thunder praise him as it rolls like drums in the march of the God of armies? Does not the ocean praise him as it claps its thousand hands? Does not the sea roar and the fullness thereof? Do not the mountains praise him when the shaggy woods upon their summits wave in adoration? Do not the lightnings write his name in letters of fire upon the midnight darkness? Does not this world in its unceasing revolutions, round and round and round, does not it perpetually roll forth his praise? Has not the whole earth a voice? And shall we be silent? Shall man, for whom the world was made and sun and stars were created, shall he be dumb as in silent? No, let him lead the strain. Here's another one. Many of our doubts and fears would fly away if we praised God more. And many of our trials and troubles would altogether vanish if we began to sing of our mercies. Oftentimes, depression of spirit that will not yield to a whole night of wrestling would yield to 10 minutes of thanksgiving before God. And another one. We don't sing enough, my brothers and sisters. How often do I stir you up about the matter of prayer, but perhaps I might be just as earnest about the matter of praise. Do we sing as much as the birds do? Yet what have birds to sing about compared with us? Do you think we sing as much as the angels do? Yet they were never redeemed by the blood of Christ. And this one, it would create an almost miraculous change in some people's lives if they made a point of speaking most of the precious things and least of the worries and ills. Why always the poverty? Why always the pains? Why always the dying child? Why always the husband's small wages? Why always the unkindness of a friend? Why not sometimes? Yes, why not always the mercies of the Lord? That is praise, and it is to be our everyday garment. Here's another one. It's a great thing to praise Jesus Christ by day, but there is no music sweeter than the nightingale's, and she praises God by night. It is well to praise the Lord for his mercy when you are in health, but make sure that you do it when you are sick, for then your praise is more likely to be genuine. When you are deep down in sorrow, do not rob God of the gratitude that is due to him. Never stint him of his revenue of praise, whatever else goes short. Praise him sometimes on the high-sounding cymbals, crash, crash, with all your heart and being. But when you cannot do that, just sit and mean his praise in solemn silence, in the deep quiet of your spirit. And then this one. Surely goodness and mercy have brightened all the days of our lives. Each day has been so wonderful with his mercy, his goodness, that if we had only lived that one day, we should have had cause to praise the Lord forever and ever. So how much, O servants of the Lord, does he hear praise coming out of your mouth, out of your life? How much do others hear us expressing our praise to and for the Lord? Praise the Lord. Praise, O servants of the Lord. Praise the name of the Lord. Blessed be the name of the Lord from this time forth and forevermore. From the rising of the sun to its setting, the name of the Lord is to be praised. Hallelujah.
3: 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The registration for True Woman 27 opens July 1st. That's right, True Woman 2027. It's going to take place in Indianapolis on September 30th through October 2nd. Now, we know that's over a year away, but we want you to start making plans to join us. 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Tomorrow, we're continuing in our Psalm 113 series with Nancy. Now, ancient people worshiped animals, and it's easy for us to recognize how futile this is, but the truth is, All of us are tempted to worship other gods. They're just a little sneakier. Nancy will begin to uncover some of those tomorrow. Please be back for Revive Our Hearts.

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2: "Just as at sea, those who are carried away from the direction of the harbor bring themselves back on course by a clear sign, so Scripture may guide those adrift on the sea of life back into the harbor of the divine will." 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
3: With SRN News, I'm Jason Walker. The Justice Department announcing criminal charges against more than 450 people, all part of the health care fraud crackdown involving billions in false claims submitted to insurers. Now, among those charged, a nurse practitioner accused in Texas of billing Medicare for medically unnecessary wound care procedures. She used the proceeds, for luxury cars. Acting Attorney General Todd Blanche.
4: These individuals participated in healthcare fraud schemes involving over $6.5 billion in false claims submitted to Medicare, Medicaid, and other healthcare programs.
3: Medicare and Medicaid Services Administrator Dr. Mehmet Oz says one case of fraud resulted in death.
5: The EKG was taken. His parents were told he was fine. The doctor, we believe, from the moment he got the image to said it was fine was 11 seconds. The parents who had been marketed to, claiming that their kid might be at risk, were therefore told the kid was fine, when in fact nothing had been done. The October EKG was read as normal. The kid was dead a month later.
3: Well, the Senate approving a war powers resolution to block U.S. military action against Iran. It comes as the Pentagon is seeking $80 billion from Congress for the Iran war as it backfills munitions and stockpiles. Supreme Court has barred a former Louisiana inmate from suing prison officials who cut his dreadlocks in violation of his Rastafari religious beliefs. Justices ruled against Damon Lander, holding federal law designed to protect inmates' religious rights does not permit lawsuits for money damages. This is SRN News.
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God is still on the throne, and prayer changes things. 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From Genesis to Revelation, the Bible is filled with accounts of angels, demons, giants, heavenly councils, and spiritual battles. But what do these mysterious passages

0: Dan Huss and Mac Dominic. Welcome to the show today. I'm your host, Micah Van Huss. I host Marginal Mysteries here at Southwest Radio Ministries. Study all the weird stuff from a biblical perspective. Today, me and Mac Dominic are going to be discussing the late Dr. Michael Heiser's book, The Unseen Realm. And so Mac, purveyor of mysteries himself, is also with us. Mac, how are you doing today?
1: I am doing very well, Micah. Thank you very much.
0: Awesome. We have our copies of Dr. Michael Heiser's The Unseen Realm. Southwest Radio Ministries is selling the expanded edition. This is a work of Dr. Michael Heiser's The Unseen Realm. I read the original fascinating book about the spiritual realm, but we are selling an updated expanded edition. There are over 17,000 new words in this expanded edition. And for those of you that know Dr. Michael Heiser, he passed away 2 or 3 years ago. So this new expanded edition comes from his other works, things that have never been published. There are 24 new chapters in this hardcover expanded edition of Dr. Michael Heiser's The Unseen Realm. The materials draw from his website, from his books and his studies. He's got a lot of YouTube videos. A number of you may know Dr. Michael Heiser from YouTube. I've watched a ton of his videos. 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So I want to start a little bit of the discussion. Mac, I'll ask you first, but Dr. Michael Heiser really opened my eyes. So I want to hear your take on your study of Dr. Michael Heiser and who he was as a man.
1: Well, my interaction with Dr. Heiser's material was extensive and still is extensive going forward. I was introduced to him through Derek Gilbert, another one of the authors that we support at Southwest Radio. I read The Unseen Realm. I started listening to his Naked Bible podcast, which I listened to every week, took notes on the podcast. I also took his college courses online of Unseen Realm 101 and 102. Actually, I paid $400 for each one of those courses to get college credit for them. But I have to say that I have an immense amount of respect for Dr. Heiser's teachings. When he passed away, though I never had the privilege of meeting him, I felt like I'd lost one of my best friends.
0: Yeah.
1: And I miss him terribly because I listened to him weekly on his Naked Bible podcast and learned so much. He opened so many doors by introducing other people that I didn't know in their works, and it was just incredible. But I will say the main thing that I garnered from Dr. Heiser's work is his mantra of being faithful to the text. Mm-hmm. You know, if we are going to be people of the book, so-called people of the book, we need to start acting like it, because so much of what we as Christians, and I'm speaking broadly here and including myself, so much of what we as Christians say or think we've believed all these years is sourced more in tradition, whether it be denominational tradition, church tradition, or something we got from grandma and grandpa,
0: right,
1: than it is in the text. The number one thing that Dr. Heiser taught me that I have just been able to plant my feet on and get my arms around is we must be faithful to the text of the Word of God.
0: Mm-hmm.
1: And when we listen to people who are exercising a critical analysis of the Word of God, we shouldn't take that as an affront to inspiration. We shouldn't take that as an attack on the Word of God. Some people who fall into that realm are being unjustly critical of the Word of God because they want to disprove it and all of that. Basically, what we should do in looking at the Word of God is do everything we can to get back as close to the original as we possibly can. And that's very difficult for us because we know that a lot of the ancient documents were written on papyrus, which has deteriorated and is gone away. We have to exercise textual criticism as they did with the majority text.

0: the New Testament and combining a lot of the fragments of what we have into a coherent text. And we need to do the same thing with the Old Testament, because most of our English translations of our Bibles are based primarily on the Masoretic text, which is from 1000 AD. The translators of our English Bibles, Tyndale, Coverdale, and those people who many times gave their lives to translate the Word of God into English, they drew from not only the Masoretic, but the Greek Septuagint and other ancient codexes. But one thing they didn't have was the Dead Sea Scrolls when they did the translation. So we have another source of textual criticism where we can find a majority of the ancient documents that can change our view of things. And Dr. Heiser was particularly good at this in bringing in these other ancient sources, because Dr. Heiser was an expert in ancient languages, whether it be Hebrew or the other languages of the ancient Near East, and putting all this together for us. And when he did that, he many times said that he wasn't introducing anything new. He was simply connecting the dots, and he was a dot connector. And we also need to be a dot connector when we start evaluating these sources. We want to get as close as we can to the original text of the Word of God. Now, another thing Dr. Heiser was big on was context. And we not only have to take the Bible in context of what it says, but as to who it was written to, when it was written. And we need to try to put ourselves and attempt to put ourselves in the mode of being a Second Temple Jew, because that's who most of the Old Testament was written to.
1: Right.
0: So as a result of all, I know I said a lot to get to a final point. As a result of all of this, I will say I have become an Old Testament junkie because I had so much respect for Dr. Heiser and his evaluation of the Old Testament that we have preachers today, and I don't need to call any names, but there are very popular preachers today that are coming out and saying, well, we just need to get rid of the Old Testament because we're Christians. Mm. We don't need all that, all those Jewish scriptures. Yes, we do. Yeah. We need the Old Testament because, as Chuck Missler said, the New Testament is the Old Testament revealed, and the Old Testament is the New Testament concealed. So we have to take the whole of Scripture, put it all together in context of itself, and if we do that, I believe that we can get what God wants for us, and we don't dismiss large portions of His Word. And that's what Dr. Heiser was really, really an expert at doing, and why I appreciated him so much.
1: Mac Dominic has been given his view on Michael Heiser and his works. And if Mac sounds familiar to you, Mac's a regular on this program. I've interviewed him on two of his books, Cosmic Conflict and Shadows of Evil. And so Mac and I speak at a number of conferences together. Mac's a good guy. So my knowledge of Dr. Michael Heiser, he is one of the top four people that I miss that have passed in this world. My father, Rush Limbaugh, Chuck Missler, and then Michael Heiser. So he makes that top four list. Michael Heiser was a very intelligent man. And as Mac said, the thing that I appreciate, one of the things I appreciate the most about Dr. Michael Heiser was he was unafraid of taking the Bible for what it says. As Mac was talking about, there's a lot of people who look at harder pieces of scripture, chapters in scripture, and they're like, well, maybe it doesn't necessarily mean this because it doesn't fit with the preconceived notions that they have that tradition has taught them. And Mac touched on another point that I want to touch on. I challenge all Christians to value the text of the Bible over tradition. Let me say that again. Value the text of Scripture over tradition. Now, we have all been raised in tradition, and if you haven't dug really deep into Scripture, tradition is what you know. But the Bible is the Word of God. For me, the Bible is my foundation. It is absolute truth. And of course, we're talking about the 66 books that we have contained in Scripture. God says, my word will never pass away. And I trust Him when He says that. He is the being that is powerful enough to create the entire universe, everything out of nothing. I think he's powerful enough to preserve his message to us in whatever way he chooses. So I'm okay that men recorded what God inspired them to record. So I take the 66 books that we have as inspired. There are a lot of other books, not just Michael Heiser's books, Mac Dominic's books, my books, Angel Eternal being my latest. But we're talking ancient books, the Book of Enoch, other books. I don't take them as inspired by God. We should take everything as a study through the lenses of the Bible. There are certain books of ancient times, even modern books like Dr. Michael Heiser's books, that have a lot of truth in them, though we don't call them inspired. His three books that I have read that I have thoroughly enjoyed is this one that we're talking about, The Unseen Realm, but also Reversing Hermon. It's probably my favorite book of his, The Three Reasons That Jesus Came to the Earth, and also his book Angels. So I've read all three of those and, again, watched a ton of his YouTube videos. And Dr. Michael Heiser is just an excellent person. Before we get into his first chapter, you can get this hard copy expanded edition of Dr. Michael Heiser's The Unseen Realm, Discovering the Supernatural World of the Bible at swrc.com, swrc.com, or by calling 800-652-1144, 800-652-1144, and ask for Dr. Michael Heiser's The Unseen Realm. All right. In his first chapter, he talks about Psalm 82. And this is a passage that if you're familiar with my works, Angels Eternal, and my other books, or Mac Dominic's book, Psalm 82 is foundational to a study of the unseen realm. So he starts out his book with Psalm 82. It's only 8 verses long, one of the most fascinating chapters in all of Scripture. Mac, in light of Psalm 82, tell us a little bit about what Psalm 82 talks about. But then the second question is going to be, what happens when we Christians skip the weird stuff in Scripture?
0: Well, let's quote Dr. Heiser to start with on that comment. Dr. Heiser had a mantra that said, if it's in the Bible and it's weird, it's probably important. And I agree with that statement 1,000%. Because when we look at something in the Bible that we find unusual or weird, it gives us an opportunity to study the Word of God more deeply and learn something new about God, about the Scripture, about mankind, about take any subject you want, this biblical. It gives us an opportunity to learn so much more about that and discover truth that we may have just glossed over with a casual reading of the Bible. Yeah. Psalm 82, if you read Dr. Heiser's book, and by the way, let me back up and give a plug for the new book. I said that I listened to all the Naked Bible podcasts. I took the college courses, paid money for those courses. You can save yourself a lot of money by just reading this book, because a lot of what was included in his Unseen Realm 101 and 102 is now in the new expanded book. Because what he did in those courses was he expanded upon what was in the original Unseen Realm. I believe that you have a golden opportunity here to learn an incredible amount of new information just by getting the expanded version, even if you already have the original Unseen Realm. Okay, that said, you know, he starts out in both in the Unseen Realm and the original version and this version by speaking of the fact that Psalm 82 changed the direction of his Christian life. He was an instructor, I believe, in Hebrew, in a Hebrew course at a university. He may have been a graduate assistant because he had not yet written his dissertation, because he ended up writing his dissertation on the divine counsel, and he used Psalm 82 as a basis. But you read Psalm 82, and it starts out, and I'm reading the King James, God standeth in the congregation of the mighty and judgeth among the gods. This is quite an unusual statement, because God is standing in the congregation of the mighty, and he judges among the gods. That is really a strange statement in English, because Number one, who are the mighty? What is this congregation? And he judgeth among the gods. Most Christians will tell you that the old gods were simply idols, works of brick, stone, or some type of metal, and had no substance. They were just things that men worshiped falsely. So how in the world could God be standing in this congregation and judging among gods? Again, if we look at the original Hebrew of this, if you look at the Masoretic Hebrew that comes from Psalm 82, it basically reads, and I'm transliterating a little bit here, it basically reads, Elohim, translated God, stands in the congregation of El, or in the assembly of El, and judges among the Elohim. Now, that is in itself is very, very interesting. This is basically Dr. Heiser's teaching, is that we see the word Elohim twice in that one verse, and it's not referring to the same entity. Because how could God, who is Elohim, be standing and judging among God, who is Elohim? So the translation we see in our King James Bible with a small g God must be correct. Dr. Heiser, in his book, explains that the word Elohim, which appears approximately 2,500 times in our Hebrew Old Testament, does not always mean the same thing.
1: Samuel is referred to as an Elohim in the Witch of Endor encounter when Samuel is summoned up from Sheol. Yep. So we have humans being called Elohim.
0: Samuel. Yep. So Dr. Heiser defines Elohim as an inhabitant of the spiritual dimension. That means God is Elohim. 2,000 times, over 2,000 times in our Old Testament, when we see Elohim in that context, it must be talking about God or God's name, Yahweh. But this term Elohim refers to God in the context over 2,000 times. But then there are 500 or so times in the Old Testament that the context does not allow this word Elohim to be translated as God with a capital G. That's exactly what we have here in verse 1 of Psalm 82. We have Elohim God standing in the congregation of the mighty, and he judges among the gods, which are also Elohim. So Dr. Heiser defines an Elohim as an inhabitant of the spiritual dimension, and God with a capital G, Yahweh, that we worship, has to be the chief or supreme Elohim, for lack of better terminology, that reigns over the balance of the Elohim or inhabitants in the spiritual dimension. And we know that that includes angels. We know, as Micah said, it includes departed spirits of the dead in the case of Samuel. We know that it could include demons. It can include angels that are fallen or unfallen. And so God is judging among other Elohim. And the interesting thing here in the congregation of the mighty, the Hebrew in the Masoretic text has the assembly of El. If you read your Scofield Bible, you will find that Scofield's Bible said that El was another name of God. But guess what? El was also the chief deity of the Canaanite religion. So he was the chief god. He was the father of 70 other gods. One of his older sons was a god that you'll recognize by the name of Baal. What's going on here is that God is standing in the assembly of the gods, other Elohim, and he is reading them the riot act.
1: We also see God standing among the gods in Job chapter 1 and Job chapter 2. The sons of God came to present themselves before the Lord, and the Shaitan walked among them. We also have in the mythological story of Atlantis, the gods of Atlantis, which are most of them were Nephilim, half god, half human, but Poseidon being full-blooded god in that story, Poseidon and the Nephilim, the demigods of Atlantis, they gathered around a pillar of laws in the center of the city of Atlantis, and they judged each other on their treatment of their human subjects. This is the same picture we are seeing in Psalm 82. And again, as I said earlier, we don't look at the Bible through the lenses of mythology. We look at the mythologies and histories and other things through the lenses of the Bible. But the mythologies are echoes of what we're seeing in Scripture. So, Mac, continue on with the judgment of the gods in Psalm 82.
0: Okay. We come down here, and in verse 6, it says, I have said, ye are gods, and ye are all children of the Most High, but ye shall die like men. Wow. God is saying, you gods have not done your job, and as a result, you're going to die. The first thing that people will come back and say, well, you know, I always thought if these gods are real, if the gods of mythology are real, then they were immortal. Well, here's the deal, folks. There's being immortal, and then there's being immortal. They have these entities, these Elohim, have a contingent mortality based on their obedience to their creator, Yahweh. And so God is saying, you haven't done your job, you're going to die like men. Now, there are theologians and scholars who will say, well, you know, Psalm 82 is just talking about human judges, the leaders of Israel, and so forth and so on. But that makes this verse completely incoherent because it says you're gods, but you're going to die like men. If they were already men, everyone would have known. This would have been no news. Everyone would have known that they were going to die like men. And the final verse says, arise, O God. Now here he is, Elohim again. Judge the earth, for thou shalt inherit all nations. Who is going to inherit all nations? In the end, the Lord Jesus Christ is going to inherit all nations because he is going to reign over the entire world from Jerusalem in the millennium. Now, let's bring all this back into the context of Dr. Heiser. One of Dr. Heiser's main points in the unseen realm is that we, as 21st century Christians, have a tendency to make the Word of God mundane and bring it down to our human level. And we fail to see the supernatural aspect of the Word of God. And so when you see the supernatural aspect of the Word of God, and you're willing to interpret your Bible as a supernatural document, for lack of a better word, when you're willing to do that, then a whole new world of Scripture opens up to you. You know, we as 21st century Christians are, as much as we may not like to admit it, we are all products of the Enlightenment. And the Enlightenment, basically, the philosophy of the Enlightenment is to do away with the supernatural and bring everybody to a seeing reality perspective of the world. Why did they want to do this? Because they wanted to get rid of God. So there's nothing spiritual, there's nothing immortal, there's nothing beyond our life here. It's a very atheistic worldview of life itself. We have had this philosophy drilled into our brains from the time we were old enough to learn.
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3: And very pleasant. Good morning, everybody. Welcome to our Wednesday get-together. It's the 24th day of June, 2026. We're going to push hard to get over the hump and head for the weekend. It's prayer meeting night in most of our area churches. There's also lots of Bible school activities and other church activities as well during this time of the year. Always glad to have you with us. Let's find out about the midweek forecast as we say good morning to staff meteorologist Mike Cox.
4: Well, thanks, Mark. Good morning, everybody. It looks like sunshine will return today. Took a little while for it to get here, and some fog is around the area this morning. But once we get rid of that, we should have sunshine for much of the day today. Look for a high of 83. Tonight will be partly cloudy, not as cool. We'll have a low of 58 for in the morning. Tomorrow, a sunny Thursday with a high of 88. Not much on the forecast regarding any pop-up storms, although I think that might be possible for late Thursday afternoon.
5: With SRN News, I'm Jason Walker. The Justice Department announcing criminal charges against more than 450 people, all part of the health care fraud crackdown involving billions in false claims submitted to insurers. Now, among those charged, a nurse practitioner accused in Texas of billing Medicare for medically unnecessary wound care procedures. She used the proceeds for luxury cars. Acting Attorney General Todd Blanche.
6: These individuals participated in health care fraud schemes involving over $6.5 billion in false claims submitted to Medicare, Medicaid, and other health care programs.
5: Medicare and Medicaid Services Administrator Dr. Mehmet Oz says one case of fraud resulted in death.
7: The EKG was taken. His parents were told he was fine. The doctor, we believe, from the moment he got the image, said it was fine was 11 seconds. The parents who had been marketed to, claiming that their kid might be at risk, were therefore told the kid was fine, when in fact nothing had been done. The October EKG was read as normal. The kid was dead a month later.
5: Well, the Senate approving a war powers resolution to block U.S. military action against Iran. It comes as the Pentagon is seeking $80 billion from Congress for the Iran war, as it backfills munitions and stockpiles. Supreme Court has barred a former Louisiana inmate from suing prison officials who cut his dreadlocks in violation of his Rastafari religious beliefs. Justices ruled against Damon Lamder, holding federal law designed to protect inmates' religious rights does not permit lawsuits for money damages. This is SRN News.
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0: God's provision keeps the ministry of WHCB on the air all the time. 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
1: The world's more digital than ever. 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If you're feeling isolated, call Need Him Global at 888-633-3446. 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

The man at the Singers doing a great job there on All Hail the Power of Jesus' Name. Let angels prostrate fall. Well, coming up at 5:45, we have the teaching ministry, Bible Basics. And then at 6 o'clock, Dr. Kenneth Hill will join us for prayer time on the Great Bible Word series of Bible Basics today. The word is going to be flesh, so be sure to catch that. Right now, we're going to continue with some more music for you. What would you do for a king? Here's Clay Cross.

and said, "This is for you." Well, what would you do?

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1: And this is Josh Davis. We're co-hosts of Answers from Antioch.
0: Taking a biblical perspective of the current events, examining everything through the Word of God, and taking a biblical perspective always gives us the right perspective. 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
2: The Bible says in Genesis 2:21-24, "And the Lord God caused a deep sleep to fall upon Adam, and he slept. And he took one of his ribs and closed up the flesh instead thereof. And the rib which the Lord God had taken from man made he a woman, and brought her into the man. And Adam said, This is now bone of my bones and flesh of my flesh. She shall be called woman, because she was taken out of man."

0: Welcome to Bible Basics, a broadcast to help your faith rest on a firm foundation. We are studying great words of the Bible. Here's Dr. Drake.
1: One of the most common uses for the word flesh is when it means all people. This is what it means in Genesis 6:12. And God looked upon the earth, and behold, it was corrupt, for all flesh had corrupted his way upon the earth. We know that sin had entered the world, and everyone who would be born after Adam and Eve would be sinners. God describes all the people of this earth by the term all flesh. There is more to man than flesh, but this term provides a convenient way to make this broad description. When Adam was created, the Bible tells us in Genesis 2:7, and the Lord God formed man of the dust of the ground and breathed into his nostrils the breath of life, and man became a living soul. It was different when woman was created. The Bible says in Genesis 2:21 through 24, and the Lord God caused a deep sleep to fall upon Adam, and he slept. And he took one of his ribs and closed up the flesh instead thereof. And the rib which the Lord God had taken from man made he a woman, and brought her into the man. And Adam said, this is now bone of my bones and flesh of my flesh. She shall be called woman, because she was taken out of man. This gives a special significance to the word flesh. Adam speaks of Eve as being made up of his bone and flesh. We know that God breathed into Adam and Eve to give them life, but this is the description of the physical components of man and woman. When Noah received the animals into the ark, we read in Genesis 7:15, and they went in unto Noah into the ark, two and two of all flesh, wherein is the breath of life. When God established the covenant with Abraham, he made circumcision as the sign of that covenant, and of the children of Abraham's identification with God and the people of God. Genesis 17:7 through 14 reads, and I will establish my covenant between me and thee, and thy seed after thee in their generations, for an everlasting covenant, to be a God unto thee and to thy seed after thee. And I will give unto thee and to thy seed after thee the land wherein thou art a stranger, all the land of Canaan, for an everlasting possession, and I will be their God. And God said unto Abraham, thou shalt keep my covenant therefore, thou and thy seed after thee in their generations. This is my covenant which ye shall keep between me and you and thy seed after thee. Every man child among you shall be circumcised, and ye shall circumcise the flesh of your foreskin, and it shall be a token of the covenant betwixt me and you. And he that is 8 days old shall be circumcised among you, every man child in your generations. He that is born in the house or bought with money of any stranger, which is not of thy seed. He that is born in thy house, and he that is bought with thy money, must needs be circumcised, and my covenant shall be in your flesh for an everlasting covenant. And the uncircumcised man, child, whose flesh of his foreskin is not circumcised, that soul shall be cut off from his people. He hath broken my covenant. It was a significant sign of identification, and it was so much so that the people who did not do it were cut off from the people of God. When God asked a person to do something, it is important. He made a covenant with this people, and they were to remove this flesh so that they had this identification as his people. Jeremiah talks of the flesh as being in opposition to God. Jeremiah 17:5 reads, thus saith the Lord, cursed be the man that trusteth in man, and maketh flesh his arm, and whose heart departeth from the Lord. The person who does not trust in God as he ought is saying that he can win the battle of life in his own flesh. The first time that the word flesh appears in the New Testament is when Peter makes his great confession that Jesus Christ is the Messiah. The Lord responded to him, saying in Matthew 16:17, and Jesus answered and said unto him, blessed art thou, Simon Barjona, for flesh and blood hath not revealed it unto thee, but my Father which is in heaven. Here you see the contrast between the flesh as being of this world and the spiritual as coming from God the Father. It is an important distinction the Lord is making here. He's not saying there is something wrong with the flesh, but he is saying that man cannot determine spiritual truth, but the reality of that truth must come from God. He also talks about flesh when he describes the heart of marriage. We read in Matthew 19:5 and 6, and said, for this cause shall a man leave his father and mother, and shall cleave to his wife, and they twain shall be one flesh. Wherefore they are no more twain, but one flesh. What therefore God hath joined together, let not man put asunder. The Lord is talking about the unity of marriage and the fact that when two people are married, they become one, and there should never be a division in that unity. It is a sad truth that divorce is common today, and this unity is broken over and over again. It should not be. Jesus warned his disciples in Matthew 26:41, "Watch and pray, that you enter not into temptation. The spirit indeed is willing, but the flesh is weak." The flesh here speaks of more than just the physical nature of man, but it is talking about the heart of what a human being is. This would include our emotions, our thinking, and our attitude. The believer has the Spirit of God residing within, but still has the old nature, which is described as the flesh. Jesus Christ became flesh. John 1:14 reads, "And the Word was made flesh and dwelt among us, and we beheld his glory, the glory as of the only begotten of the Father, full of grace and truth." One of the most amazing truths of the Word of God is that the eternal Son of God took on the form of a man. He was born of a virgin, lived a normal life in Nazareth, grew to be a man, and lived a sinless life. It was that flesh which was taken to the cross, and this sinless person paid the ultimate price. He rose again in the flesh. He lives eternally as the God-man at the right hand of the Father. After his resurrection, his disciples did not know what to think. When he came to them, they were concerned because he was different. But he did have flesh and blood. He told his disciples in Luke 24:39, "Behold my hands and my feet, that it is I myself. Handle me and see, for a spirit hath not flesh and bones, as ye see me have." We don't understand how it was that he could move that body from place to place and even come into the room through the wall. But he did all of that and was still flesh. When Nicodemus came to Jesus, he did not understand what the Lord was saying about the new birth. Jesus explained to Nicodemus in John 3:6, "That which is born of the flesh is flesh, and that which is born of the Spirit is spirit." Here we see the distinction made between that which is earthly and that which is of the Spirit. If a person is going to have communion with God, he must experience the new birth which is from above. He does not need another physical birth, because even with that, it would still leave him in sin. He needed a spiritual birth, and that only comes from God. That is why Jesus took on flesh. Jesus said in John 6:51, "I am the living bread which came down from heaven. If any man eat of this bread, he shall live forever. And the bread that I will give is my flesh, which I will give for the life of the world." It is a picture of the death that he would die and the significance of that death. Remember that God has said, "Without the shedding of blood, there is no remission of sins." Jesus shed his blood, gave his body on the cross, and we partake of that into newness of life. Do you know that Savior today? The flesh then is a picture of everyone before trusting in Christ. In the flesh there is no hope, but in Christ, there is assurance of salvation. Paul wrote the church at Rome and talked about the hopelessness of the flesh. Romans 7:5 reads, "For when we were in the flesh, the motions of sins which were by the law did work in our members to bring forth fruit unto death." That is a picture of the person before trusting Christ. He goes on later in that same chapter to say in Romans 7:18, "For I know that in me, that is in my flesh, dwelleth no good thing. For to will is present with me, but how to perform that which is good I find not." The flesh is a picture of the life before Christ and the life that is in contrast to Christ. Paul says in Romans 8:1, "There is therefore now no condemnation to them which are in Christ Jesus, who walk not after the flesh, but after the Spirit." God brings the believer relief from the flesh and makes that person alive unto God. He wants Christ's righteousness in us, Romans 8:4 says that the righteousness of the law might be fulfilled in us who walk not after the flesh, but after the Spirit. We have a choice to make. Either we will be fleshly or spiritual. Romans 8:5 reads, "For they that are after the flesh do mind the things of the flesh, but they that are after the Spirit, the things of the Spirit." Paul makes the contrast clear in Romans 8:13. "For if ye live after the flesh, ye shall die. But if ye through the Spirit do mortify the deeds of the body, ye shall live." Are you living today? You must come to Christ to know life. But you must also mortify or crucify the flesh if you are going to know the fullness of life. Christ has come to bring you life and to bring it more abundantly. It is sad to think that there are those who could have this life by trusting Christ and have not done it, and it is also sad to think that there are those who have trusted Christ who are allowing the flesh to control them. It was a constant battle for Paul. Listen to him in 2 Corinthians 12:7. "And lest I should be exalted above measure through the abundance of the revelations, there was given to me a thorn in the flesh, the messenger of Satan, to buffet me, lest I should be exalted above measure." We don't know what that thorn in the flesh was, but Paul said that it kept him humble before God. We need to be with Paul and understand what God is doing in our lives. How about you today? Are you living in the flesh, trying to accumulate as much of this world's goods to establish yourself down here? Don't make that mistake. Only one life. 'Twill soon be passed. Only what's done for Christ will last.
0: Bible Basics International has brought you this study on the word flesh, a part of our series on great words of the Bible with our associate teacher, Dr. Donald Drake. Join us next time as we continue our study on great words of the Bible with a study of the word flood. This has been a production of Bible Basics International, a ministry dedicated to the clear teaching of the Word of God. Dr. Eugene Priddy, President. 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

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Good morning. Welcome into our prayer time here on WHCB 91.5 The Blessing, WHCB Bristol, Kingsport, Johnson City. I've been looking through a number of hymns, and I'm in a mood to sing this morning, but I'm not going to do it. Not going to sing this morning. I will off mic, but not on the program. I don't want to run everybody off. Have you seen God lately? Job chapter 42, verse 5. I've heard of you by the hearing of my ear, but now mine eyes see you. Now, remember, Job was probably the most tested man ever to live. He certainly is an example for us because he did not fail in his testings. His wife failed. He didn't. His children died. He was kept alive. He was suffering physically. He was suffering emotionally. He was suffering financially. He suffered in every way possible. But he did not fail. And so this quote's very important, I think. I've heard, but now I see you. We've all heard about God. Some of us have heard more than others have heard. Some were brought up in a Christian home, or we were taken to church or Sunday school, and yet others have only heard of God through the media, or heard him ridiculed by those who blaspheme him or take his name in vain. We know that Job's testing allowed God to prove his love for Job.

0: Now, if you take a look at the Bible characters, almost every one of them went through some period of severe hardship and tribulation in their walk here on the earth. And when we have that trial or tribulation, we walk with God, and the closer we walk with Him, the closer He draws near to us. The Apostle Paul was tested often and in many ways, but he said he gloried in his tribulations, in his infirmities, because tribulation produced experience and patience and character and hope and all those things that were there. You see, Paul looked beyond his trials and he saw God and yielded his perfect plan to his own life. So perhaps you have heard of God through the years, and maybe you have believed what you've heard. But have you ever come to the point of seeing God in action with your spiritual eyes? We know that God is very much like the wind. We don't see the wind, but we see the actions of the wind. Have you ever experienced God in a special way in your life? Have you ever had to put your trust in God and cling to Him where everything else is falling apart? Well, we've all gone through illnesses. We've all gone through the deaths of loved ones. Some have seemed like hardships way beyond us, but yet when we cried out to God, He was there. God has always been there, patiently waiting and watching and loving. He knows exactly how things are going to turn out. He's promised us in Hebrews 13:5, I will never leave you nor forsake you. Or Psalm 73:26, whom have I in heaven but you? There is none upon the earth that I desire besides you. My flesh and my heart fail, but God is the strength of my heart and my portion forever. God sees tomorrow as clearly as He sees yesterday or today, and more clearly than we can see even today. So we need to look through our current veil of circumstances, and we will then see God's work in every aspect of our lives. Job stood steadfast and sure. He kept his eyes on God. He saw the outcome of God's testing period, and he saw God in all His glory and proclaimed, though He slay me, yet will I trust Him. And so it is that Christ tells us, I stand at the door and knock. If you hear His voice and open the door, I will come to you. I'll dine with you. And I will dine with you and you with me. Revelation 3:30. If you don't know Jesus Christ as your Savior, why not today, my friend? Place your faith and your trust in the only one that can save you, Jesus Christ.
1: Heavenly Father, it is with thanksgiving that we approach your throne. We thank you for giving us the invitation to come before your throne, to come before you, and to bring our petitions to you. We thank you that we have the privilege, the right, to come before you, Father. Thank you for that. Thank you for love that never fails. Thank you for your watch care over us. We come across things that we don't know about. We may fall by the wayside because of trouble or struggles, and yet you'll pick us up. You'll help us. Help us to be what you would have us to be. And I thank you, Father, for your doing that. You love us so much. I thank you for that. I give you praise. And Lord, I thank you for all of those who help me in the work of WHCB. There's so much that needs to be done, and very few that we have that will step up to the plate, but we have a number.

and they keep us going. And we're thankful for that. We are thankful. And we thank you for giving us the provision by which we can flourish. We thank you, Father, because we know where every good gift comes from. We're told in your word that every good gift comes from the Father in glory. And that's you, Lord. Thank you. Thank you for loving us. Thank you for watching over us. And thank you for today helping us to be what you would want us to be. There's so much that needs to be done. And we know that we have need of much. But where there's a lot of need, there's a lot of you being there. Your Holy Spirit just seems to multiply the talent that people have that helps us continue doing the work that you call us to do. Oh, how glorious that is. We praise the Lord. And we thank you once again for keeping WHCB on the air. 91.5 FM, and then the other stations that are associated with us. Thank you, Father. Thank you very much. Now, we give you that thanks the way that you told us to do, and that is through your Son and our Savior, Jesus Christ the Lord. And we want to see what you are going to do through your Holy Spirit. We thank you for the working of your Holy Spirit. We thank you for giving us and putting us into your very self through the agency of the Holy Spirit of God. We thank you for that. And we ask that you would use the Spirit of God, the Holy Spirit, that you would use that in a mighty way in our lives today. And we thank you for that. We give you thanks. In Jesus' name, the one who is King of Kings and Lord of Lords, the one who is to be praised, the one who went to Calvary and died on the cross, was placed in the tomb, came forth from the grave, and he is our brother and emissary and teacher. And he gave us the Holy Spirit to be our companion and our guide, to be our guard, to be our victor, to help us in struggles, that your Holy Spirit would do that. We thank you for that. And we do that in that name of Jesus Christ, our Lord. And we say, amen and amen.

0: From the hymns you know and love, a true classic, My Jesus, I Love Thee, I Know Thou Art Mine. So glad that you are with us right here on 91.5 FM. Hope the morning is going well so far. Solid Rock Church, 2109 Carolina Avenue, Bristol, Tennessee, having Vacation Bible School this Friday, June 26th at 6 p.m., Saturday, June 27th at 3 o'clock. The theme is Mission to Heaven. Pastor Bobby Reed invites all children to attend. Now, we're going to continue with Back to Genesis.
1: Back to Genesis with Dr. John Morris, scientist with the Institute for Creation Research. Dr. Morris, over the years, we've read a lot from science about amber. Has DNA ever been recovered from it?
2: Chris, there are fragments of DNA found in amber, but it's well known that DNA decomposes in such a short period of time that even in thousands of years, you'd not expect to find much DNA left. But now an even more remarkable thing has been found that has thrown evolution into a tizzy. Entombed within the bodies of insects fossilized in amber are ancient bacteria, which scientists have been able to revive. They've actually come back to life. Over 3,500 types of microorganisms have been rejuvenated. Chris, how can this be? This amber is thought to be millions and millions of years old, but how could things still be alive after all that time? Chris, I think it's the evolutionary story and the story of millions of years which is wrong. The Back to Genesis view makes a whole lot more sense.
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7: I'm meteorologist Mike Cox. It will be mostly sunny for the majority of this Wednesday. Highs will be around 83 degrees today. Then tonight it'll be partly cloudy and a low by morning of 58. For Thursday, mostly sunny skies, warming up to more summer top temperatures. We'll have a high of 88 for tomorrow afternoon. As we look at Friday, it'll be a sunny day. But we'll see clouds and scattered showers and storms developing as we get into Friday afternoon, where highs get to 88.

That's the group Watermark with a friend for life. Coming up at the bottom of the hour, Pastor Greg Laurie will be here, and he'll bring us the Wednesday broadcast of A New Beginning. Here is a message from the Word of God as he continues to encourage believers in their Christian growth and maturity. Now, Casting Crowns, all you've ever wanted.

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1: If you see a marriage that is strong, it's because they're working on their marriage. They're not taking their hand off the wheel.
2: To have and to hold. We've all heard those words in a wedding, right? Pastor Greg Laurie says, if you want to have, you have to hold tightly.
1: To have a successful marriage, the couple must cleave. Think of yourself climbing up the face of a mountain. You're holding on for your dear life. That's how a husband and

0: Many products have labels noting where they were made. Maybe made in China, Japan, Mexico, or made in the USA. Metaphorically, if we were to look at our label, the label of man himself, it would say, made in the Garden of Eden by God. You and I were handcrafted by our Heavenly Father. And today on A New Beginning, Pastor Greg Laurie points out not only were man and woman handmade by God, the institution of marriage was as well. Today we'll get the full story.
1: Why don't we all grab our Bibles and hang a hard left and go all the way to the book of Genesis. The title of my message is Trouble in Paradise. So we've looked at the creation of all things. Now we're looking at the story of Adam and Eve's sin against God in the Garden of Eden. We're reading about the creation of men and women. And in Genesis 2, Moses zooms in from the cosmos to the Garden of Eden. This new section of Genesis deals with the relationship between God and man. So let's read together Genesis 2, verse 7. And the Lord God formed man of the dust of the ground and breathed into his nostrils the breath of life. And man became a living being. The Lord God planted a garden eastward in Eden, and there he put the man whom he had formed, and out of the ground the Lord God

0: made every tree grow that is pleasant to the sight and good for food. The tree of life was in the midst of the garden, and the tree of the knowledge of good and evil. So if you're taking notes, here's point number one. God created man and breathed life into him. This word breathed is interesting. In verse 7, it's warmly personal. God was face to face with man, and with the intimacy of a kiss or a little puff of air, God brings man to life. And now drop down to verse 15. Then the Lord took the man and put him in the Garden of Eden to tend and keep it. And the Lord God commanded the man, saying, of every tree of the garden you may freely eat, but of the tree of the knowledge of good and evil you shall not eat, for in the day that you eat of it, you will surely die. We'll stop there. Eden, the Garden of Eden. By the way, the word Eden means delight. The very name Eden is used synonymously with names and phrases like, oh, it's like Camelot or Atlantis or Utopia or Shangri-La. So we might think of Eden as a fictitious place, but it was a real place that God placed Adam in this garden of absolute delight. It was a paradise beyond anything you could imagine. I mean, think of the most beautiful places you've ever been to in this world. San Bernardino or... I didn't mean that as a joke. Why did you let me? No, but think tropical paradise or some incredible island or some other place or maybe something you've seen in a movie or on television, and that looks like paradise or the Garden of Eden. Eden was that and much more, handmade by God himself, untouched by sin. It was literally perfect. And Adam had the coolest job of all time. He was the gardener in the Garden of Eden. His job was to discover what the Lord had made, to enjoy what God had created, and to tend to this garden. So someone might walk up to him. Well, there wasn't anyone to walk up to him at this point, but later. Hey, man, what's your job? I'm a gardener in the Garden of Eden. Pretty great opportunity the Lord gave. And he had carte blanche. Enjoy everything in the garden, Adam. There's just one tree I want you to avoid. The tree of the knowledge of good and evil. That was the one thing to stay away from. And so something was missing in Adam's life. And more specifically, it wasn't a something, it was a someone. But Adam didn't know that yet because he had not yet met the someone. But here she comes. Genesis 2, verse 18. The Lord God said, it's not good that man should be alone. I will make a helper comparable to him. Dropped down to verse 21, and the Lord caused a deep sleep to fall upon Adam, and as he slept, he took one of his ribs and closed up the flesh in its place. Then the rib which the Lord God had taken from man, he made into a woman, and he brought her to the man. Adam said, this is now bone of my bones and flesh of my flesh. She shall be called woman because she was taken out of man. Therefore, shall a man leave his father and mother and be joined to his wife, and they shall become one flesh. And they were both naked, the man and the wife, and they were not ashamed. So my next point, God created woman and brought her to the man. It's worth noting at this point in Genesis, after God created each successive thing, he said, it was good. It is good. This is good. Then he looks at the aloneness of Adam, and he says, this is not good. This is not good. I'm going to make, verse 18, a helper comparable to him. In the Hebrew, that can be translated to someone who assists another to reach fulfillment. Another way you can translate it is someone who comes to rescue another. Eve would provide what was missing in Adam's life. Adam would provide what was missing in Eve's life. And by the word, this word helper, God will create a helper. In no way does it imply that Eve was somehow inferior to Adam. In fact, it's the same word God uses to describe himself as a helper to his people. But he's bringing them together. And this just reminds us, we are built for relationship with one another. We're not meant to do life alone. So Adam is put into a deep sleep, and Eve is produced from his side. Adam's enthusiastic response is verse 23. This is not bone of my bones and flesh of my flesh. She shall be called woman. She was taken out of man. It comes from the Hebrew word stokito. We get our English word stoked from it. I made that all up. Okay. But the idea is implied here that Adam was astonished. He was blown away. He was thrilled. In fact, in a way, Adam is waxing eloquent in the way he makes his statement. There's a poetic quality to it. The five lines employ the standard techniques of Hebrew poetry. This is not bone of my bones, of flesh of my flesh. She should be called woman because she was taken out of man. He probably said it with an English accent. This is now bone of my bones and flesh of my... I sound more like Cary Grant. I don't know. Judy. There's something about the English accent that makes things sound more eloquent. I mean, if he said it like he was from the South, y'all bone of my bones and flesh of my flesh. You're called woman. No. Or East Coast, yo, you're bone of my bones and flesh of my flesh. Forget about it. You want some coffee? Yeah. Or California, dude, you're not bone of my bones and flesh of my flesh. So awesome. You know. Sort of an exaggeration of California. I don't actually know anyone in California that talks that way, but since everyone thinks we do, I'll just roll with it. Bone of my bones and flesh of my flesh. You're woman, you're taken out of man.
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3: 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At that time, I didn't even know who Pastor Greg was. But during his message at the Harvest Crusade, Pastor Greg said it would be the best thing I would ever do for myself. And you know what? He was right.
2: If you've had your life changed because of Harvest Ministries, would you let Pastor Greg know? Just drop him an email, greg@harvest.org. Again, that's greg@harvest.org.
1: Well, we're digging into the Lord's design for marriage today in Pastor Greg's message called Trouble in Paradise. Let's continue.
0: So God is now establishing the family. Long before there was a government or there were schools or any other social structures, God establishes the family and a home. This is God's order, a man and a woman together in marriage. Not a man and a man, not a woman and a woman, not a man who wants to become a woman or a woman who wants to become a man, a man and a woman. This is the only order that God will bless. That's true. We have strayed from God's order, and we're reaping the consequences of it in our nation today. Almost every social ill that is happening in America today can be directly traced to the breakdown of the family, and specifically the absence of fathers. I could speak for 45 minutes just giving you stats to prove what I just said. It's an undeniable fact. And we've tempered with this. We want to eliminate the family. We want to redefine the family. And as we've done this, it's like we're striking at the very foundation of our nation. You know, it's been said, a family can survive without a nation, but a nation cannot survive without the family. So God establishes the family. And now we're also given some secrets to a successful marriage. Now, how many of you are married? Raise your hand. You're married? Okay, good. How many of you are single? You're single? Raise your hand up. Okay, how many of you who are single want to be married? Raise your hand up. Okay. How many of you who are married wish you were single still? No, don't. All right. How many of you are happily married? Raise your hand up. Okay, good. Very good. Here's some secrets to a happy marriage. Because people think that marriage will not be happy. It's been said marriage is like a three-ring circus. Engagement ring, wedding ring, and suffering. But it doesn't have to be that way. You can have a very happy and fulfilling marriage. How do you do it? To have a successful marriage, you must leave other relationships. Again, look at verse 24. Therefore shall a man leave his father and mother and cleave and be joined to his wife, and they shall become one flesh. So marriage begins with the leaving of other relationships. The closest relationship outside of marriage is specified here, that of a child to the parent, implying that if it's necessary to leave your father and mother, and certainly all lesser ties must be broken, changed, or left behind. The primary commitment of a man to a woman, of a husband to a wife, and of a wife to a husband must be to them. You're still to honor your parents. You're still a child to your parents, but a new family has begun. And now your primary responsibility is to your spouse above other relationships. And this does not happen in some marriages. They don't engage in the leaving. They don't understand the priority of marriage and how they should treat their spouse. And I think it's so important to have intimacy and closeness and friendship in this marriage that you cultivate and keep alive forever. It doesn't happen by default. If you see a marriage that is strong, it's because they're working on their marriage. They're not taking their hand off the wheel. And your wife, husband, should be your best friend. Your husband, wife, should be your best friend. Leaving other relationships and being joined to them, and then to have a successful marriage, the couple must cleave. Cleave. So you leave and you cleave. The word cleave means to glue or to cling. When we come to the New Testament use of the word, it means to cement together or stick like glue or to be welded together so the two cannot be separated without serious damage to both. You know, when I was a kid, I used to build little model airplanes. I was never very good at it. I was very sloppy with the glue. The glue got everywhere. Then they invented super glue, and I was so excited. And I would put super glue. It's almost like it wasn't really working. All of a sudden, it sticks, and they'd warn you, don't get it on your skin. And I got it on my skin. I glued my finger to my thumb. So the rest of the day, hey, everything's okay, you know. But that's the idea, like super glue. And it's not like glue as in stuck together. Oh, I'm stuck with this person. It's glued like I'm holding on to you. Think of yourself climbing up the face of a mountain. You're holding on for your dear life. That's how a husband and wife are to be, holding on to each other. In fact, marriage is a picture of Christ and the church. The Bible says husbands are to love their wives as Christ loves the church. And the wife is to submit to the husband as unto the Lord. And so it's almost as though God is saying, hey, lost world, I want you to look at this Christian family right here. Look at the way this Christian husband loves his Christian wife. That's how I love my people. Hey, people that don't believe yet, I want you to look at this woman here, married to this Christian man, the way she lovingly submits to his servant leadership and how she respects him. That's how my church loves me. So that's how you can see when a Christian marriage falls apart, how devastating it can be. We need to be an example for people to see. Now, there are times that I understand divorce happens. There are grounds in the Bible for divorce. Unfaithfulness is one. Desertion is another. But I've never read the phrase irreconcilable differences in the Bible. I've been married for 50 years, and I've had 50 years of irreconcilable differences with my wife. Our love has grown stronger, not weaker, because we have followed God's principles. And so this is so important. Now, I don't mean to imply if you're single, you're missing out on God's plan, because God allows or calls some people to a life of singleness. And the fact of the matter is, when you're unattached, when you're unmarried, you have a certain mobility a married person does not have. Paul writes in 1 Corinthians 7, an unmarried man, or we'll say a single person, can spend their time doing the Lord's work and thinking of how to please the Lord. But a married man has to think about his earthly responsibilities and how to please his wife. That's not a criticism of a married man. It's just saying when you're married, you have responsibilities. You can't just make decisions without consulting with your wife. Or as a wife, you can't just go and do whatever you want without factoring in your husband. But when you're single, you do have a freedom that a married person does not have. So you have to find God's will for you. But our greatest needs are not fulfilled in marriage. Our greatest needs are fulfilled in Jesus, right? That's the key. Because marriage is a picture of our relationship with Christ.

0: Pastor Greg Laurie, today offering some great biblical insight on God's plan for marriage and the family. And there's much more to come as this study continues here on A New Beginning. Well, Pastor Greg just mentioned that marriage is a picture of our relationship with the Lord. He'll develop that further next time. But do you mind us asking, do you have a relationship with Christ? Have you ever bowed your head and asked Jesus to be your Savior and your Lord? Pastor Greg, someone can come to the Lord today and have their life changed, can't they?
1: That's right. The Bible says whoever will call upon the name of the Lord will be saved. So think of it this way. Maybe you're out in a riptide in the ocean and you can't get your footing and you're in trouble and you see a lifeguard. Call out for help and the lifeguard will rescue you. The same is true spiritually. You're drowning in your sin. You need help. Jesus will save you. He will rescue you, but you must call out to him. And you know how you do that? You do it in prayer. So let me just lead you in a simple prayer. And you can pray this prayer after me. You can pray it out loud if you like. And this is where you are calling out to Jesus to save you. Just pray this. Lord Jesus, I know I'm a sinner. And I know you are the Savior who died on the cross for my sin and rose again from the dead. Now, Lord, I turn from my sin and I put my faith in you. Be my Savior, my Lord, be my God and my friend. I choose to follow you from this moment forward. In Jesus' name I pray. Amen. Hey, if you just prayed that prayer, I want you to know that Christ himself has come to live inside of you. And I have a resource I want to send you. It's called the New Believer's Bible. So the New Believer's Bible is the New Testament in the New Living Translation with hundreds of notes that I wrote that will encourage you in this commitment you are making to follow Christ. 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But let me get this New Believer's Bible into your hands as quickly as possible. Here's Dave to tell you more.
0: 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Well, Pastor Greg, we're so happy to make available your revealing book called Jesus Revolution, and we can even include a copy of the film of the same name. Let me read you a comment we received. This listener wrote, "My husband and I took my 86-year-old father to see the movie. Before it started, I handed him some tissue. He asked, why? I told him he would probably get emotional during the movie because that was the era of his salvation. Well, Dad chuckled at me, you know, as 86-year-old fathers are likely to do. But when the movie was over, he had used up all the tissue. Thank you very much. I thought, what a great example of how that movie has touched many, many people. It touched me. I used up some tissue. It was a very moving film, and so is the book called Jesus Revolution.
1: Yes. Well, I'm thankful the movie got through to him. You know, it's interesting how people of all ages love it. Older folks remember it. But then younger people connect to it as though it's current. And when we were making the film, even though this is a period piece set in the 70s, I said to the director, John Irwin, we need to do this in a way where it feels current and contemporary. And as I've spoken to so many young people who've been moved by it, I can see that we hit the mark. So 86-year-old man, young people, across the generational lines, it touched people, and we're thankful for that. It's a story of the last great spiritual awakening in America called the Jesus Movement or the Jesus Revolution. And it's a book called Jesus Revolution, written with Ellen Vaughn, a prolific, outstanding writer that goes into the backdrop of the time, the culture, things that were happening historically, as well as the incredible move of God and how it actually came about. You know, it's been said the fame of revival spreads the flame of revival. So our hope was if we told a revival story through the book and then through the film, our prayer was that it would inspire another spiritual awakening. And we have seen revival-like things come as a result of people seeing this film. So we're praying that God will continue to use it. So if you haven't read the book, I want to send you a copy for your gift of any size. Whatever you send, we will respond and say thanks by rushing you your copy of the Jesus Revolution book. And for our friends that are extra generous, we're going to send you, in addition to the Jesus Revolution book, a box of Milk Duds. Not good. 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Am I alone in this? 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
3: With SRN News, I'm Rich Thomason in Washington. New York City's Democrat Socialist mayor was not on the ballot in yesterday's primaries, but three congressional candidates endorsed by Zohran Mamdani were, and all three of them won. Elsewhere, Trump-backed State Attorney General Alan Wilson wins South Carolina's Republican primary for governor. This is going to happen, the words of the head of the UN's nuclear agency, who says his inspectors will visit what's left of Iran's nuclear enrichment sites. President Trump says that when it comes to Iran's claims that no inspections have been agreed to,
4: they're wrong. They know they're wrong. They told us inside, and we have it down 100% inspections.
3: Following the lead of the House, the Senate has approved a war powers resolution. It demands that President Trump get congressional approval before any additional military action against Iran. The president's dismissing the non-binding resolution as meaningless and poorly timed. Four Republicans joining every Democrat voting yes on that resolution. Today marks the fourth anniversary of the Supreme Court's repeal of Roe v. Wade. Marjorie Dannenfelser of the Susan B. Anthony Pro-Life America says that now her group's attention turns to abortion pills.
5: We have women who are receiving these drugs because of a Biden COVID hangover. The rules were dropped around the distribution of these drugs. There's no in-person visit to anybody associated with her health. She just gets it in the mail, or her boyfriend, her ex-husband, the guys at the fraternity, someone has those drugs and she gets them, and it's leading to disasters all over the country.
3: Dannenfelser speaking with the Salem Radio Network. Federal judge in San Francisco barring the feds from making immigration arrests at U.S. courthouses. This is SRN News. Our SRN News special series, Faith and Freedom, continues today as Hedi Amir Amadi Falco, 20-year national security expert and former Muslim, shares her thoughts on the founding of America as a first

0: generation immigrant. She says she was taught to love America and wishes everyone in our country would show respect for the biblically based documents that founded our nation.
1: I really encourage people to read those documents and to learn more about that history and to have the courage and the boldness to talk about it and to encourage our leaders, our political leaders, our community leaders to be more involved and to express that respect for the biblical foundation of this country. How do we demonstrate that pride, but then going to our roots and realizing what a wonderful system that they set up for us, that it is our duty, our responsibility to preserve it and to preserve it for everyone.
0: More on Hedaya's story is at resurrectministry.com. This is SRN News. More than 1,000 GM workers are out and 50 robots are in.
2: General Motors is facing renewed scrutiny over automation at its flagship EV assembly plant after adding dozens of robots to the production line months after cutting more than 1,000 jobs. The changes at Factory Zero in Detroit highlight the growing tension between automakers seeking greater efficiency and workers concerned about the future of manufacturing employment. The move reflects a trend seen across the automotive industry, where manufacturers are increasingly turning to robots and artificial intelligence to improve productivity, reduce costs, and streamline vehicle assembly operations. Bernie Bennett reporting.
0: The Supreme Court has granted tech giant Cisco's bid to shut down a lawsuit claiming the company's technology was used to persecute members of the Falun Gong movement in China. The justices say that American courts, the wrong forum for the suits. On Wall Street this morning, the stock futures are mixed. More details at srnnews.com.
3: Hello, everybody. I'm Greg Patton in the New America. Until people can comprehend the true nature of man, that being that we're not good but have depraved hearts, Jeremiah 17:9. Yeah, our heart is deceitful. 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Who can understand the heart of man? 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I'm Greg Patton. I can't wait to share all of these things with you.
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5: 91.5, the blessing weather. A meteorologist, Mike Cox, it will be mostly sunny for the majority of this Wednesday. Highs will be around 83 degrees today. Then tonight it'll be partly cloudy and a low by morning of 58. For Thursday, mostly sunny skies, warming up to more summer top temperatures. We'll have a high of 88 for tomorrow afternoon. As we look at Friday, it'll be a sunny day, but we'll see clouds and scattered showers and storms developing as we get into Friday afternoon, where highs get to 88. 91.5, the
6: blessing. Thank you so much, Mr. Cox. We appreciate the midweek forecast on this Wednesday, June 24th, 2026. This is Mark Ferguson. Always a blessing to be able to spend a little time with you each weekday here on 91.5 FM. Thanks to all of you who have given, prayed for, and supported WHCB, and especially during these summer weeks as we have this $50,000 match going on. So if you would be prompted of the Lord to give, it would be so greatly appreciated to help us match this challenge. And you can call 423-878-6279. You can give online, whcbradio.org, or you can mail the gift to WHCB, Post Office Box 5, Butteville, Tennessee, 37617. And that means you can also mark it as a gift for the match, and we can help keep a running total on that. Looking in God's Word for our thought for the day, we're looking in 1 Corinthians chapter number 2. 1 Corinthians chapter number 2, we're looking today at verse 7, but we speak the wisdom of God in a mystery, even the hidden wisdom which God ordained before the world unto our glory. It's very interesting the number of times that the Apostle Paul begins to reveal those things that were taught him by the resurrected, ascended Lord on the backside of the desert there in Arabia for 3 years. And he had revealed to him not only all the suffering he was going to do, but he also revealed to him

these nine mysteries for the church. And here he's talking about we're going to reveal the wisdom of God in a mystery. And the idea is this was something that was hidden. It was not made known. And now it is being revealed. It's being given out. It's being disseminated for others to listen and learn and to benefit from. And that's exactly what we see unfolding here as Paul reminds them that he's received a message of God's wisdom in a mystery. It was something that

we see unfolding here as Paul reminds them that he's received a message of God's wisdom in a mystery. It was something that God chose not to reveal to others until the time he gave it to the Apostle Paul. And it's just very interesting to study throughout Paul's letters the number of times he deals with that concept of the mystery of God. And that's our thought for today.

Oh, for a thousand tongues to sing my great Redeemer's praise. That's the Discovery Singers doing that great Charles Wesley hymn. At 7:25, we join Zach for Keys for Kids. We have some great kids' music coming up as well. Now here is a spiritual classic from Buddy Davis, When the Saints Go Marching In.

The group for him, the song, Lord, You Reign. Well, it's that time of the morning to hear the kids' music. We've got it all ready to go for you this morning, so I hope you're ready. Let's sing.

0: It was so windy outside. We put on rollerblades and let the wind blow us around. It was so fun.
1: Yeah, the wind gave you strength to roll around without even trying. Guess what? My name is Zach, and you're tuned in to listener-supported Keys for Kids. Have you ever seen a sailing ship? They use their big sails to catch the wind and push them across the ocean. They're not using their own strength. They're using the wind's strength. If you're a Christian, you should be just like those sailing ships, using the strength that Jesus offers you to live your life. If you try to obey him on your own, you'll get tired and fail. But you can rely on Jesus to help you through. Isaiah 40:31 says, "Those who trust in the Lord will renew their strength. They will soar on wings like eagles." Our story for today is entitled, Wings. Liam looked out the window of his friend Michael's house as they finished their lunch. "Look at those trees," he said. "They're bending over from the wind." "So were we a few minutes ago," said Michael. "It's too hard to play ball with this much wind. I'm tired. We'll have to think of something to do inside." Liam pulled a movie out of his backpack. Michael's mom took their plates. "I'm sorry, Liam, but I promised your mother you'd play outside, not watch movies. I'm sure you boys can think of something to do." "I know," said Michael. "You brought your rollerblades, right? I have an idea." The boys put on their skates, and Michael pulled 4 snow shovels from the shed and handed 2 to Liam. "Are you crazy?" Liam asked, giving his friend a fake punch. "It's hot out, not snowing." Michael smiled. "Just wait and see." They stumped around the house to the driveway. "Hold up your shovels like this," Michael said. He held his shovels high. A blast of wind whooshed, and Michael skimmed along the drive and onto the sidewalk. "Come on, Liam," he shouted. Liam held his shovels up, but nothing happened. Grumbling, he bent and struggled against the wind to where Michael stood. Just as he got there, panting, another gust sent Michael soaring. He made a wide circle and swooped over to Liam. "Are there wings on your rollerblades or what?" Liam demanded. "You took off like a huge bird." "That's what gave me the idea. In church, we talked about how even kids get tired and how God gives us wings like eagles. Wings made me think of using snow shovels to catch the wind. The trick is to hold them up in the right direction so the wind does the work." Mom walked over carrying knee pads. "That's what Jesus does for us," she said. "He did all the work of saving us by dying for our sin, and he gives us strength when we grow tired. When we feel worn out from trying to do things on our own, we need to depend on him for strength and trust him to lead us in the right direction." "Cool. Thanks, Mom. Let's go." The boys put on their knee pads and sailed off. So how about you? Do you feel tired and worn out? Are there problems in your life you're trying to fix on your own? Life can be difficult sometimes, but remember that if you trust in Jesus, he's always with you. He is strong enough to save you from sin, and he promises to give you strength when you face hard times. Trust him to help you through difficulties and lead you in the right direction. Once again, our key verse found in the Old Testament book of Isaiah, chapter 40, verse 31.
0: "Those who trust in the Lord will renew their strength. They will soar on wings like eagles. They will run and not become weary. They will walk and not faint."
1: 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Well, I'm Zach, and thanks for tuning in to listener-supported Keys for Kids. We'll see you right back here tomorrow.
2: Thank you so much, Zach. 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We want you to remember this afternoon from 3 until 5 o'clock, Mr. Matthew has Bible Buddies. You'll hear stories of great Christians, Children's Bible Hour Story Time with Uncle Charlie, Sugar Creek Gang with Bill Collins, Moment of Truth with Uncle Paul, in the 4 o'clock hour, Adventures in Odyssey, Lamplighter Theater, and Keys for Kids. So make sure you are by the radio, listening online, or on the app. There's going to be a Southern Gospel concert coming up Friday, August 7th, so mark your calendar. It'll be here in a few weeks as part of the Tweetsie Trail Jams. The location of the concert will be at the Citizens Bank Stadium in Elizabethton, and it's there next to the high school. Jeff and Sherry Easter are scheduled, along with the Browners and Adam Crabb. The MC will be Lauren Harris. There will be concessions available. It begins at 7 o'clock. It's sponsored by the Rome Street Church of God, so you be sure to mark your calendar for that. Right now, we continue with more on 91.5 FM.
3: Well, thanks, Mark. Good morning, everybody. It looks like sunshine will return today. Took a little while for it to get here, and some fog is around the area this morning. But once we get rid of that, we should have sunshine for much of the day today. Look for a high of 83. Tonight will be partly cloudy, not as cool. We'll have a low of 58. For in the morning. Tomorrow, a sunny Thursday with a high of 88. Not much on the forecast regarding any pop-up storms, although I think that might be possible for late Thursday afternoon. Dear God.

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Trying to find all that was lost. That's music from Michael Card right here on WHCB. Coming up on today's edition of Turning Point, Dr. David Jeremiah highlights the potential of Paul's prayer in Ephesians 3, verses 20 and 21, pointing to God's ability to work beyond what we ask or think. These verses emphasize the limitless power of God at work in and through the believer. Hear the message at 8. Now, the Rick Webb Trio in the Midnight Hour.

0: Shalom, friends. Larry Stamm here with a Messianic Minute, Biblical Connections Through a Jewish Lens. The account of the transfiguration of Christ is found in the three synoptic Gospels, Matthew, Mark, and Luke. The purpose of the transfiguration was in part the revealing of his heavenly glory, so the inner circle of his disciples, Peter, James, and John, could gain a greater understanding of who Jesus was. Interestingly, Moses and Elijah appear and are speaking with Christ on the mountain. Why Moses and Elijah? Perhaps because the two represented the Old Testament law and prophets, both of which foretold Messiah's death and resurrection. As Jesus declared in John 5:39 about the Old Testament pointing to him, "These are the scriptures which testify of me." For more connections, visit our website at larrystamm.org or see our Larry Stamm Ministries Facebook page.
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2: 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I'm Greg Patton in the New America. 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I'm Greg Patton. I can't wait to share all of these things with you.
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0: What can wash away my sin? Nothing but the blood of Jesus. That's Bill Gaither's homecoming, friends. It's our Wednesday get-together, prayer meeting night in most of our area churches. It's June 24th, 2026. I'm Mark Ferguson, and I'm glad to be able to be spending the middle of the week with you. Right now, we're going to pause for our devotion from Unshackled.
1: June 24th, anchored in the truth. Have you ever lost hold of a light object on a windy day? If so, you know how difficult it can be to try and get it back. The object races ahead of you, skipping across the ground and darting in all different directions. It has nothing to hold it down and is completely at the mercy of the wind. A similar phenomenon takes place in our belief system. When we are without a firm grasp of the truth, we're vulnerable to being pushed and pulled in every direction. Various philosophies call to us, and we become taken in by their appeal. Today, we'll hear from a man who was tossed about amidst nearly every teaching he encountered. He's here to share with us his true story on this Unshackled Daily Devotional.
2: I'm Tim Lawler, and my parents let me quit going to church, but I played on the church basketball team where I heard the gospel and prayed for salvation. My mom and dad showed no interest in my decision, so I quit reading the Bible and I turned to parties and drugs. I made the dean's list in college, but I also almost OD'd on angel dust. After that, I spent a year free of drugs. But as soon as I went home to Maine, my friends lured me into smoking pot. To get away, I hitchhiked to Vermont and worked as a ranger with the Forest Service. Vegetarianism became my religion. Christians, including a fellow ranger, tried to tell me about Jesus, but I scorned God. After I lost my job for getting a DUI, I took a bus to California where I tried Buddhism and New Age stuff. Back in Vermont again, I was a bartender until I got fed up with my aimless life and I went to a gospel concert. There I prayed with a counselor who told me to read the Bible and go to a Bible teaching church. God heard my prayer, forgave my sin, and gave my life purpose. I attended Bible college, and when I went back to tell the ranger I was following Christ, he was amazed. He thought I was too far gone to save. So don't ever give up on anyone. Today, I'm married with 7 children, and I pastor a church.
1: 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He says in verse 14,

0: Then we will no longer be infants, tossed back and forth by the waves, and blown here and there by every wind of teaching, and by the cunning and craftiness of people in their deceitful scheming. Friend, spiritual maturity is a choice. If we are not continually growing in the truth, we are sure to be dragged into harmful philosophies. Then, like Tim, we will begin to embrace every good-sounding ideology, oblivious to the lies that support it. So let's determine to know God's Word and anchor ourselves against the manipulative voices in the wind. 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
1: Blessing. With SRN News, I'm Rich Thomason in Washington. Inspection of Iran's nuclear enrichment sites is a key element of the U.S.-Iran agreement to end the war, but there's a dispute over whether inspections have actually been agreed to. Tehran says they have not, while the U.N.'s chief nuclear watchdog says they have. President Trump says a 100% inspection regimen is part of the deal. And that's not the only issue where the two sides don't see eye to eye.
2: Money that will be taken out of Iran is going to go to our farmers to give corn, soybeans, wheat to Iran.
3: President Trump claims the interim deal to end the war with Iran will deliver a financial windfall to American farmers, as Iranian financial assets are unfrozen. Vice President J.D. Vance explaining Monday.
4: If there is any frozen Iranian assets that are unfrozen, then we have approval over that process.
3: But Iran's U.N. ambassador in Geneva, Ali Bahraini, rejects the notion.
5: Iran is the only country who decides what to do with those assets.
3: Ben Thomas, Washington.
1: President Trump has a private luncheon today with GOP senators on Capitol Hill. He's been pressing lawmakers to approve his voter integrity proof of citizenship bill, among other agenda items. Republican Senator John Cornyn of Texas says if we're going to win the midterm elections, we need to get on the same page. New York City's Democrat Socialist mayor won big in yesterday's primary elections. All three congressional candidates endorsed by Mayor Zohran Mamdani advanced. Also, South Carolina's Attorney General Alan Wilson, backed by President Trump, is the winner of South Carolina's GOP gubernatorial primary. Watching Wall Street, the Dow futures are down 6 points, NASDAQ futures 93 points higher. This is SRN News. States are getting worried about gambling.
6: Clergymen and evangelical leaders have been decrying America's wholesale embrace of betting for at least a decade now. But some lawmakers are suddenly listening. Specifically, legislatures in a growing number of states are considering whether they should ban betting on elections for fear such activity could actually affect the outcomes. Trading markets such as Kalshi and Polymarket let people make wagers on the vote, and the midterms are just about 4 months away. Michael Harrington reporting.
1: Major League Baseball Commissioner Rob Manfred says the San Francisco Giants failed to properly explain to players that they were allowed to decline to wear gay pride caps during the club's annual Pride Night earlier this month. Several members of the Giants added Bible verses to the themed caps, prompting a warning from the league that writing on the caps is a violation of league policy. Manfred made his statement in a letter to Missouri Republican Senator Josh Hawley. This is SRN News. President Trump touting his tax-cutting agenda, talking about it during a rally the other day at a Mack truck plant in suburban Allentown, Pennsylvania.
7: President Trump is pointing to tax relief as a major benefit of his economic agenda.
8: We delivered no tax on tips, no tax on overtime, and no tax on Social Security for our great pension. Pennsylvania seniors, and our tax cuts are projected to boost take-home pay for Pennsylvanians by an average of more than $10,000 a year per household. Think of that.
7: The president says the tax cuts should give Republicans a major boost heading into the midterms. Willie Nelson, the White House.
1: Tech companies have been spending a lot of money on artificial intelligence, but investors may be getting a bit nervous about that. Stock in those companies, including Amazon and Alphabet, tumbled this week. Heavy spending raises questions about the sustainability of the AI boom. More details, srnnews.com.
9: Iran says it has no fear of the U.S. and is able to stop any military attack.
10: Deadly violence erupted at the border with Israel.
11: Can we tell by watching world events how close we are to the end times? Are we living in what the Bible calls the last days?
12: It tied as the strongest hurricane ever to make landfall in the U.S.
11: The book of Revelation in the Bible talks about the last days in veiled language and mysterious symbolism. But those who read it will tell you that it changes you by putting frightening current events in perspective. Take a look at today's headlines. Terrorism, wars, and rumors of wars. Cataclysmic events in nature. These are things we see in our world. They are also things predicted in the Bible. Read the book of Revelation. Your perspective on life will change because God has the last word on the last days.
13: Russia, meanwhile, hitting back with a deadly missile attack on Kyiv.
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16: Asking the Holy Spirit to strengthen you isn't something you do weekly or monthly, but one day at a time. 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Peace that's given as it's needed each day through the Holy Spirit. To introduce the conclusion of his message, The Strength of the Spirit, here's David.
17: I am sure you've heard people talk about how hard it is to live the Christian life. You know, I often say that the Christian life is not hard, it is not difficult, it's impossible. It's impossible in your own strength. If you try to be a Christian without Christ, if you try to be a Christian without the Holy Spirit, it's an impossible task. And because the Christian life is supernatural, you need the supernatural to make it work. And that's where the Holy Spirit comes in. He is the strength of the Christian life. He is the inner working of your daily walk with the Lord. And the Holy Spirit is there to strengthen you so that when you are weak, even then you are strong. I've learned that lesson not only from the Bible, but from personal experience. The Spirit of God is the strength of God. And that's the subject that is before us in today's program. Also, I want to remind you that the ministry of the Holy Spirit and what it means is in this book that we have written called The Holy Spirit You May Not Know, a 250-page book that completes the trilogy on the Godhead. We now have The God You May Not Know, The Jesus You May Not Know, and this finishes it, The Holy Spirit You May Not Know. We're so excited because this book explains a lot of things that people wonder about. There are more questions about the Holy Spirit than the other members of the Trinity. I just have known that over the years as I've talked to people. In fact, many people who want to be Christians stumble over the truth of the Holy Spirit. We've answered many of the questions and explained the doctrine in many ways in this book, 250 pages in a hardback book. It's yours for the asking. When you send your gift to Turning Point today, send the best gift you can. Do what you believe God wants you to do. And then when you do that, ask for the book and it will be sent to you. This is part two of The Strength of the Spirit. We're talking about how the Spirit of God enables you to do what the Christian life demands. Let's begin part two together. Now, there's much more to glean from this prayer. In verses 16 through 19,

to the power that God gives to his people. God gives might to us through the inner part of our being. I'm so taken by the verse in 2 Corinthians 4:16 that the outward man is wasting away, but the inner man is being renewed day by day. That's true. I don't think anybody has to convince us of that. We know it. We experience, especially the outward man part of it. But the interesting thing is the Bible tells us that while we may be seeming to be weakened in the outward person, we can become strengthened in the inward person. And that's what Paul is praying about. He wants his people, he wants us to have a strong center so that whatever happens, whatever takes place in our lives, we have this power, this might, this strength that carries us through. One of our friends here at Shadow Mountain is a man named Rob Morgan. He preaches often when I'm not here. And he wrote a book some years ago that became a very special book to me because it was during the early days of my illness. And the book was on strength. The book was called The Strength You Need. I was feeling pretty weak then, and I was looking for strength anywhere I could find it. I remember picking up that book, and Rob had taken all of the passages in the Bible that talk about strength and written a chapter about them. And I was blessed by that book and helped by it. In this book, he said, "We're living in a difficult age, and events on the world stage are disconcerting. In times like these, we need to be stronger. Stronger as husbands, we need to be stronger wives, stronger people, we need stronger children, stronger families, stronger churches, stronger determination to tackle each day for good and for God." And he said, "If you're like me, you want stronger faith, stronger peace, stronger joy, and more stamina to do the work the Lord assigns each day." And I kept saying to myself, "Amen, that's what I want. I want to be strong in my spirit. I want to be able to have the resilience and the strength and the stamina to face challenges that come my way, no matter what they may be. Not because I'm strong, but because there's a strength in me that is greater than me." The Bible says God has not given us a spirit of fear, but of power and of love and of a sound mind. And when you're strengthened by the Holy Spirit, Paul says three things will happen in your life. These are things we may not think about, but Paul wants us to know that when, first of all, we are strengthened in the Spirit, we sense the presence of God in our life. Now, this is a little bit delicate, but let me see if I can help us grab hold of it. He says that Christ may dwell in your hearts through faith, verse 17. The Bible says that Christ comes to live within our hearts when we become Christians. And Paul is writing this to Christian people, and he's praying that Christ might dwell in their hearts. There must be a difference between dwelling and living, and there is. The word dwell there means to be at home. Paul says, "My prayer for you is that Christ may be at home in your heart." Have you ever been in a place where you were in the house, but you weren't at home in the house? Maybe they talked to you as close to the door as possible so that as fast as you came in, you will leave. You do not feel welcome. You do not feel at home. The Bible says that God's prayer for us is that Jesus Christ might live in our hearts and be at home there, that he might dwell there, that he might be comfortable there. Is Christ comfortable in your heart? Are you comfortable with Christ in your heart? It's interesting to think about that in terms of the scripture that we have here from Paul. John 14, 23 says, "If anyone loves me, he will keep my word, and the Father will love him, and we will come to him and make our home with him." That's what Almighty God wants. Paul is praying for the believers in Ephesus to experience this. Christ wants not just to be a resident in your life, not just your ticket to heaven. He wants you to be comfortable with him. He wants him to be a part of your daily existence. I don't know if this happens to you, but for me, when I wake up in the morning, the first thing I think about when I wake up is the Lord. And I pray and I talk to him even before I'm totally awake. And many days, the last thing that I think about before I go to sleep is the Lord and what he's done and what he's working in my life. He wants you to be in that vein. He wants the Holy Spirit to bring Jesus Christ into your life, and that he would not just be a resident, but he'd be the president and he'd be at home there. So here's a question to ask yourself. Is Christ at home in your heart?
I'm not asking you if he's in your heart, because most of you already, you've taken Jesus into your heart.

but have you made him comfortable? And I don't need to go into all the details of the things that can make Jesus uncomfortable, but you know what I'm talking about. Give him a place of honor and comfort in your heart. He says, when you have this inner strength in the Holy Spirit in your heart, first of all, Christ will be at home in your heart. And then secondly, he says, you will be able to comprehend the love that Christ has for you. Verse 17, that you, being rooted and grounded in love, may be able to comprehend with all the saints what is the width and length and depth and height, to know the love of Christ which passes knowledge. I don't know if you can get your arms around this. What an incredible thing it is to know that somebody loves you. And what a wonderful thing to know that God has you as the object of his love. I know that we know God loves us. We read that. But just think about that for a moment. You are loved by the creator of the universe. He loves you. And Paul wants us to understand that with such desire that he actually gives us the four dimensions of God's love. I don't know if you've ever noticed this before, the width and length and depth and height of his love. Now, I've read a lot of sermons on these. A lot of pastors have taken these four things and created some fanciful sermons. I don't have one of those for you today, but I want to illustrate it for you by taking you to John 3:16. You don't have to turn to it because you all know it. For God so loved the world that he gave his only begotten Son, that whosoever believeth in him should not perish, but have everlasting life. Now, let's look at that verse in terms of the dimensions of the love of God. For God so loved the world. That's the width of God's love. How wide is his love? It's as wide as the world. And anybody teaches you any different than that, they're not teaching the gospel. God loves the whole world. He loves everyone in the world. For God so loved the world. That's the width of his love. That he gave his only begotten Son. How much did he love us? He loved us so much that he dispatched his only begotten Son to this earth. That's the length he went to show us his love. He didn't just say, I love you. He said, I love you, and sent Jesus as the person of his love. That whosoever believes in him should not perish. That's the depth of God's love. God loves us so much that he doesn't want us to go into the depth of the earth and hell. He wants to save us from that, and his love reaches to the very depth of life. And his love is also a love that has height to it. He loves us so much that we might have eternal life. Every time you read John 3:16, just remember John 3:16 is the four dimensions of God's love. I remember reading that many atrocities were committed during the period of history known as the Spanish Inquisition. I once read a story about a Spanish prisoner whose bones were discovered when soldiers opened up one of the underground dungeons used by the leaders of the Inquisition. What they found was that flesh and clothing had long since dissolved, but the soldiers found the remnants of bones chained to a wall. And that wasn't all they found. On the wall of that prison, cut into the rock with a sharp piece of metal, was a cross. And above the cross in Spanish was the word height. And below the cross was the word depth. And one arm was length and the other arm was breadth. So not only does John 3:16 teach us the four dimension of God's love, but so does the cross. I'm sure you have noticed in recent days how many people on business and talk shows are wearing crosses. Everybody wears a cross. But you have to wonder, do they understand that that cross is a symbol of the four dimensions of God's love? He came down to us and reached out to us that we might not go down, but that we might go up to be with him. That's what the scripture says. Love that passes, the Bible says, all understanding. That's what you call an oxymoron. How can love be understood if it passes understanding? Well, the point is that we can't know this love by human knowledge. We can only know this love through the Holy Spirit who is in our heart. Remember, Paul was praying this prayer at a very certain time. I think this is instructive because when we read this prayer in Ephesians, it's right in the context of the anger that was being expressed by the Jews toward the Gentiles and the Gentiles toward the Jews. And Paul was trying to help them understand that God has enough love to bring

these two entities together in one thing called the church. The love of God inspires us to go into the worst parts of town and minister to the down and outers. And we can't do that on our own strength, but when we have the Holy Spirit in our lives, when the Holy Spirit is filling us and giving us strength, then we can do what we would not otherwise be able to do. And we can be emissaries of the love of Christ. We should love others in the same way that God loves us. We should reach into the reservoir of God's love for us, and out of that reservoir, we should find a way to love other people. Then, not only is it true, when the Holy Spirit strengthens you, you will sense Christ's presence in your life, and the Holy Spirit will strengthen you so that you can comprehend God's love in your life, but when the Holy Spirit strengthens you, you will be filled with the fullness of God. 3:19 Ephesians, that you may be filled with the fullness of God. These progressions come in the right order. The inner strength of the Holy Spirit leads us to the indwelling of Christ. The indwelling of Christ leads us to the knowledge of God's love for us. And now his abundant love leads us to experience the fullness of God's presence within us. I know over the years when you read about being filled with the Spirit, it sends questions running through your mind. I told you earlier, it doesn't mean filled up, like filled up to your knees or your shoulders. It means to be controlled by. When some people read this, they don't understand it because it doesn't mean what it normally would mean in English. It means to be filled by, to be controlled by. When you're filled with God, you're controlled by God. Look at the illustration Paul used later in his book. He said, we aren't to be drunk with wine, but to be filled with the Spirit. In the same way that a person is controlled by inebriation, the Bible says we're to be controlled by the Spirit of God. We're to be controlled by God. He was telling us that when we are allowing the Spirit of God to live his life in us, when we acknowledge that he is there for us, the one thing that will happen is we'll begin to learn what it means for God to control our life. Do you ask God about stuff? Do you ever see somebody in need and you say, God, should I help this person? Do you think God will answer you? Not out loud, but in your heart, in your spirit, he will. Do you ever do things that you do and people question it? What are you doing that for? Did you ever say, because God told me to? And they look at you like you're some weird person. God talks to you. Yes, if you're controlled by God, you have the impressions and the sense in your heart that what you're doing is a God thing. And he gives you great joy to do that, even when some people may not understand it. I told you once before that one of the things I did during Christmas, and I've continued to do it, is to carry a little extra cash around. And when you see somebody that you'd like to bless, just to bless them. And it's so interesting. Donna could tell you, we've had so many interesting stories. When you do that, people don't want to take it. I can't take that. What's that for? And you know what I tell them? God told me to do this. Oh, okay. And then they say thank you and put it in their pocket. Listen to me. God wants to tell us what to do and help us do it. He wants to be in control of our lives. And that sometimes seems so out of perspective for most people. God wants to control my life? Absolutely. When you let the Holy Spirit have his way in your heart, God will control your life. And the possibilities of that are overwhelming. As we bring Ephesians 3 to a close, I want to highlight the potential of Paul's prayer. In verse 20, he says, now to him who is able to do exceedingly abundantly above all that we ask or think, according to the power that works in us. You know how much God wants to do this for you? Do you know how much he wants to help you? Let me show you the pregnancy of this verse. This verse tells us that God is so anxious to help you. You can't understand this verse unless you take it apart and put it back together. I have told people it may be the most pregnant verse in the Bible. Here's what he says. He wants to do exceedingly abundantly above all that you could ever ask or think. He wants to do exceedingly. What does that mean? Only eternity will reveal how God has answered all of our prayers. We thought he'd ignored them, but when we look back, we realize he not only answered them, he answered them exceedingly. And he wants to do it abundantly. He doesn't want to just make minor improvements. He wants to overrule our plans and give them a magnificence worthy of himself. He wants to give us exceedingly abundantly.
And then the Bible says he wants to give us exceedingly abundantly.

above. He's able to do exceedingly more. God can take what we ask and enlarge it. He can take our thoughts and go beyond them. We can only see the here and now. God sees the then and there. And then he's able to do exceedingly abundantly above all. He's not restricted to just one request. He can do all requests. He's able to do exceedingly abundantly above all that we ask. What are we asking for? The Bible says we have not because we ask not. The Bible says if we ask, God will hear us. Maybe it's the peace in the midst of the storm. Maybe it's salvation of a loved one. Maybe it's help in an emergency. Maybe it's guidance in a direction. Maybe it's victory over sin. No matter what we might ask, God is able to do it. He's able to do exceedingly, abundantly, above all that we ask. And here's the one that is really hard to comprehend. Or think. God is able to do exceedingly abundantly above all that we ask or even think. We have thoughts we never express. We have yearnings that we would like to ask God about, but we're afraid to. Maybe that's too much to ask God for this. And we have longings that are so intangible, we can barely put them into our own words. God is able to do everything that I have said, even to the things that you think when you pray. God reads these thoughts and he's able to accomplish what is beyond our imagination. This is the potential of Paul's prayer. That's the application of his prayer to your life and mine. Right now, today, if we will put our life in his hands, he can do everything he promised. How much is that, Pastor? It's exceedingly abundantly above all that you can ask or think. What a wonderful guarantee that is from the God of heaven. And that's why at the end of this, there's a benediction. To him be glory in the church by Jesus Christ to all generations forever and ever. What a great God we have. He's given us all these promises, and he's given us the Holy Spirit to give us the strength to grab hold of these promises and put them into action. This is a lifetime experience for us. We grow in this every year as we trust the Lord. But what a wonderful thing it is to know you're not alone. You're not trying to get through all of this in your own strength. You have a God who cares about you. You have a God who knows what's going on in your life. And you know how much he loves you? He loves you exceedingly, abundantly, above all that you can ask or even think. But you have to be willing to accept it. You have to be willing to respond to it. I'm going to wrap this up today with a brief story from history. In the list of American presidents, there's one man who appears twice beside our current president. His name is Grover Cleveland, and he occupies the 22nd and the 24th places in the roll call of presidents. He dedicated the Statue of Liberty in New York Harbor, and he was the only president to marry while he was in the White House. He was 49 at the time, and his bride, Frances, was 21. And it was a romance that captivated the nation. Grover Cleveland was a Presbyterian preacher's son, well-trained in Christian truth, and in the midst of national turmoil and a personal health crisis, he actually endured surgery on a friend's yacht so that no one would know he was having surgery. He kept working late into the night as soon as he returned recovery. Historians tell us of his integrity and his courage and his common sense. His dying words summed up his life. Here they are. I have tried so hard to do right. Above his bed hung his life's motto from Deuteronomy 33:25, which captures what we've been talking about today. Here's that verse. As thy days, so shall thy strength be. Grover Cleveland said, if I have any coat of arms, that's it. As your days, so shall your strength be. That means every day you get up and you ask God for strength for that day. And then the next day you do the same thing. You don't get to have 4 or 5 days at a time. It's one day at a time. As your day, here's the day, here's the strength for that day. And that's the way you live this life that Paul is talking about in Ephesians 3. You access the strength of the Spirit of God every day. Every day you say, Lord God, here's this day you've given me. Now give me the strength to do what I need to do today to bring honor and glory to your name and to bring

0: wholeness to my life. God is able to do that. How do I know that? He told me so in this book. He told me he's able to do that for you and for me. We don't have to live normal Christian lives. We can live super normal Christian lives in the power of the Holy Spirit if we'll give him a chance to let that happen. Amen. And we've been talking about this over these weeks, and the filling of the Spirit is the giving of control of your life to the Spirit of God and letting him be the one who makes the decisions, and you counsel with him and he tells you what to do and you do it. And when you do that, you begin to live at a different level than you've ever lived in before. And you sense as you look back over things that have happened, how did that happen? How did that take place? That had to have been a God thing. That's what the Spirit of God does. And I hope you've gained some of that from these last 2 days of discussing the strength of the Spirit. Tomorrow, as I mentioned to you the other day, we're going to talk about the best evidence for the Spirit. Over the years, I've heard a lot of people talk about how you can know if somebody's filled with the Spirit, and they have a lot of different ways they have concocted, but they're not from the Scripture. The Scripture tells us that the Spirit of God is evidenced in certain ways. We'll find out about it tomorrow. Be sure and join us then. See you next time.
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6: 4 years ago today, the U.S. Supreme Court issued its landmark ruling in Dobbs v. Jackson, overturning the infamous 1973 ruling in Roe v. Wade. This decision was a long overdue correction of one of the most egregious rulings in American history. Roe bypassed the democratic process, legalized unlimited abortion at any time, anywhere, and silenced the voices of millions who believed in the humanity of the unborn child. In Dobbs, the Supreme Court acknowledged that the Constitution does not contain a right to abortion and rightly returned the matter to the people and their elected representatives. Since Dobbs, more than a dozen states have enacted laws protecting unborn children at various stages of development. These states are also creating models for how a compassionate, pro-woman, pro-child society can flourish.
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0: 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Hear the message momentarily. Now we say good morning to staff meteorologist Mike Cox with a look at the midweek forecast.
1: 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After a little bit of fog this morning, it'll be mostly sunny for the majority of the day today with a high of 83. Tonight, partly cloudy, lows around 58.
2: If he's not the Son of God, and if he is not God walking in human flesh, if he is not seated at the Father's right hand making intercession for us, then he was a liar, he was a counterfeit, he was a fraud. You can't have a good Jesus unless he's God. The resurrection, the Father's way of putting value and absolute certainty before the whole world. This is not just another religious leader. This is the living God coming out of that tomb because death could not hold God the Son.
3: Welcome to In Touch, the teaching ministry of Dr. Charles Stanley. Down through the centuries, the varying beliefs of the world's religions have generated a lot of disagreement. And often, their leaders have promised special knowledge about how to live forever. Today, we'll hear the Bible's simple message of salvation, clearing up the confusion about eternal life.
2: Are you interested in eternal life? Do you know what it is? Do you know how to possess it? Do you realize that once you have it, you can absolutely be sure of it? Well, that's what I want to talk about in this message. Simply this, eternal life, do you want it? And I want you to turn, if you will, to 1 John chapter 5. 1 John chapter 5, beginning in verse 4, John makes it very, very clear as to how you and I can have eternal life. And so he begins by saying in verse 4, whatever is born of God overcomes the world, and this is the victory that has overcome the world, our faith. And who is the one who overcomes the world but he who believes that Jesus is the Son of God? This is the one who came by water and blood, Jesus Christ, not with the water only, but with the water and with the blood. And it is the Spirit who bears witness, because the Spirit is the truth. For there are three that bear witness, the Spirit, and the water, and the blood, and the three are in agreement. If we receive the witness of men, the witness of God is greater, for the witness of God is this, that he has borne witness concerning his Son. The one who believes in the Son of God has the witness in himself. The one who does not believe God has made him a liar, because he has not believed in the witness that God has borne concerning his Son. And the witness is this, that God has given us eternal life, and this life is in his Son. He who has the Son has the life. He who does not have the Son of God does not have the life. These things I've written to you who believe in the name of the Son of God, in order that you may know that you have eternal life. It's very clear in this passage, if you'll notice, in verse 11. And the witness is this, that God has given us eternal life. And the first thing I simply want to say is this, that is, eternal life is a gift of God. Eternal life is a gift of God. For example, he says it here, and then that passage that all of us know so well in Romans chapter 6, 23, when he says, the wages of sin is death, but the gift of God is eternal life through Jesus Christ our Lord. And it's very clear all through the scriptures that eternal life is a gift of God. It isn't something we work for, something we pay for, something we worship for. It is a gift of God from God. Eternal life is not a place. Eternal life is a relationship. Eternal life is a relationship with God through his Son, Jesus Christ, that makes it possible for us to spend eternity in a place called heaven. When you turn, for example, to the book of the Revelation, and you come to that 20th chapter and the 21st chapter,

especially 21 and 22, when he's talking about heaven and describing heaven. He talks about the fact in verse 7 of chapter 21 that he says, I'll be his God and he'll be my son. In chapter 22, verse 4, he says, and they shall see his face and his name shall be on their foreheads. And there shall no longer be any night. They shall not have any need of the light of the lamp nor the light of the sun, because the Lord God shall illumine them and they shall reign forever and ever. And then the 21st, 22nd chapters talk about heaven and what it's like. But the real emphasis in the fact that you and I have a personal relationship with God. Eternal life is a gift that he gives us that has to do with our relationship with him. But it has to do with a relationship that is eternal. That is, it is never ending. It is a duration of time in which there is no end whatsoever. So, once born, you live forever. We have the awesome privilege of choosing what that direction is going to be and where we're going to live. We're either going to live in heaven with Almighty God and all the wondrous things that he's provided for us, or we're going to be eternally separated from God, losing all hope forever and ever and ever of any good, of any change. There's not a single verse in the scripture that would even imply that once you die without Jesus Christ, that somehow you're going to get a second chance on the other side. There's not a single verse to imply that. Nowhere does the Bible teach that. That's why the emphasis of Jesus in so many things he said about eternity and about eternal punishment and about heaven. Because he was making the point, listen, if you don't do it now, it's going to be too late after you die. So when I think about what life's all about and think about the fact that I have a choice, then surely I have a deep interest in eternal life, this endless duration of life. This endless duration of life that is involved in fellowship and companionship and oneness and intimacy with God, who sent his son to this world in order that I might be saved, forgiven of my sins, and have the gift of eternal life. Surely you'd be interested in that. Well, when I think about the fact that it's a gift, certainly ought to stir up somebody's interest. Nowhere in the Bible does it say, if you work so many years, you will earn the gift of eternal life. If you pay so much, you will be able to purchase eternal life. Now listen carefully. There's so much supposedly truth that goes on out there that has a subtle mixture. And here's the mixture. You'll hear the messages, saved by grace, not by works. But then if you keep listening oftentimes, the next thing you hear is the fact, though it's not said, but it's implied, but in order to stay saved, here's what you got to do. You must do the following things. You must give so much, or you must serve God. You must do all these things. Listen, serving God and giving and praying and worshiping are all part of the Christian life, and it's what all of us who are saints, it's what we want to do. We love God. We want to do that. But how does a person come to eternal life? The Bible says it's a gift. Now watch this. It cannot be the result of what I did and a gift at the same time. It's either going to be a gift or it's going to be wages. That's why the Bible says the wages of sin is death, but the gift of God is eternal life. Listen, the gift of eternal life is eternal life. You can't portion out eternity. If it's eternal, it's eternal. You can't say, well, you get so much eternal life. No, if you get eternal life, you've got it, and you've got it forever. Nowhere does the Bible say that you get it by works. Not by works of righteousness, which we've done, but according to his mercy, he saved us, he's forgiven us. Now, the big question is, how? How can I possess eternal life? Well, there are two very simple, again, two absolutes. Bible's not hazy about this. Two absolutes. Number one, in order to possess eternal life, I must agree with God about who his son is. Listen, I must agree with God's witness about who his son Jesus is. Now, who is he? Well, that's what this passage is sort of dealing with here. When I say sort of, I mean the fact that some of this about blood, water, and spirit, John was writing to correct an error in the church. And the error was this, that when Jesus was born, came into the world as a man, when he was baptized, he became God. He remained God until he came to the cross, then he was man again. There's not one verse of scripture anywhere in the Bible to say that. Not one. So that's the kind of area he was writing about. So that's why some of this is here, which I want us to look at for a moment. When we ask the question now, how does a person receive the gift of eternal life? I know deep down inside you either are interested now, you're going to be interested. How do you receive the gift of eternal life?

Well, let's look at it. Because, again, it's very clear. Number one, you've got to believe that Jesus Christ is who God says he is. He is the eternal Son of the living God. Now, listen to these passages, if you will. Verse 10, the one who believes in the Son of God has the witness in himself. I'm coming back to that now. The one who does not believe God has made him a liar, because he has not believed in the witness that God has borne concerning his Son. That is, what did God say about his Son? And the witness is this, that God has given us eternal life, and this life is in his Son. He who has the Son has the life. He who does not have the Son of God does not have life. So, what is the testimony, what is the witness of Almighty God about his Son? He says, his Son, Jesus Christ, is the Son of God. Jesus said, if you've seen me, you've seen the Father. I am the Father one. Jesus is deity, even as God the Father is deity. And so people who say to you, well, now, wait a minute. You know, I believe in God. You mean to tell me that if I believe in God and I don't believe in Jesus, that I don't have eternal life? Well, you listen to what he said. He who has the Son has life. He who does not have the Son of God does not have life. That doesn't leave any question. There can be no doubt about that whatsoever. What he's saying here is this. In order for me to have the gift of eternal life, I must agree with God about who he says his Son is. And he says his Son, Jesus Christ, is his Son, his eternal Son, the Son of God. Jesus confessed to being the Son of God. Peter said, thou art the Christ, the Son of the living God. And all through the Gospels, he was identified as the Son of God. If you've seen me, he says, you've seen the Father. I'm the Father one. If you've seen him, you've seen the Father. He and the Father are one. He is deity. And when a person says, well, I do believe in God, but I don't believe in Jesus, then, my friend, no matter what else you believe in life, if you do not believe that Jesus Christ is divine, that he is deity, if you do not believe that he is the eternal Son of God, then let me ask you a question. Why did he die? Because if he were just a man, he had to be a sinner. Now, listen to this. You can't have it the way the world wants it. You just can't have it this way. Let me show you why. You can't have it that Jesus was a good man, wonderful man, good teacher, great philosopher, healer, a great person in history, but he was not the Son of God, and he certainly was not God. Now, you can't have it that way. You say, yes, I can. No, you can't. Because Jesus Christ could not be a good man. He could not be just a philosopher. He couldn't be all of that. If he's not the Son of God, and if he is not God walking in human flesh, if he is not seated at the Father's right hand making intercession for us, then he was a liar, he was an imposter, he was a counterfeit, and he was a fraud. You can't have a good Jesus unless he's God. The resurrection, the Father's way of putting value and absolute certainty before the whole world, this is not just another religious leader, not just a philosopher, not just a teacher, not just a preacher, not just a theologian. This is the living God coming out of that tomb because death could not hold God the Son. Validating everything he said and giving you and me the assurance that we need. That when the Bible says absent from the body, present with the Lord, suppose he was still in the grave. Suppose he's like all other religious leaders. We'd have no assurance whatsoever. We have absolute assurance. Rose from the grave, validated, gave us blessed assurance that he's everything he says he is. Well, first of all, you got to believe who he is. He's the Son of God, the eternal Son of God who came in the world to die on a cross. You know that your sins and mine may be forgiven. But there's a second thing. The second thing is you must be willing to accept him as your personal Savior. You must be willing to accept him as your personal Savior. Now, when I think about the whole idea of accepting him as your personal Savior and what people think about that. So I believe in Jesus. Well, I want you to think about something. This is so crystal clear and it's so black and white. Are you listening? Say amen. Amen. Watch this. Couldn't be any clearer than this. Listen carefully. Eternal life is irretrievably, irrevocably, immutably linked to the person of Jesus. You can't have one without having the other. Listen to this. Here's how you have the Son. He says, to as many as believed in him, to them gave he the right, the authority, the power to become the sons of God. As many as believed in him, receive him, as many as received him by faith.

Now, what does it mean to receive Jesus? It means, watch this carefully. It means that I accept the testimony of God the Father, God the Son. I accept the testimony of Scripture about who He is. That He is man's only hope, that He's man's Savior. That's the way forgiveness comes. If I receive Jesus Christ as my personal Savior, that means I accept personally that who He is God the Father, Son. I accept who He is. I accept what He did in my behalf, that He died for my sins. I accept that and apply that to my own life by faith. I accept who He is and I accept what He did, and I accept the fact that God said, if I do so, if I believe Him, I will be saved. So let me define what believe means. To believe in Jesus means that I have a confident conviction that Jesus is who He says He is, and upon placing my trust in Him as my Savior, I enter into a personal and eternal relationship with Him. It is a confident conviction that Jesus is who He says He is. And upon placing my trust in Him, I believe you who you say you are. Placing my trust in Him, which would include that I believe what He did at Calvary in my behalf. I enter into, by faith, I enter into a personal, eternal relationship with Him. Therefore, when a person says, well, I believe about Jesus, that's not believing in Jesus. One of these days, you're going to come to the end of life. What you've believed all these years isn't going to make any difference whatsoever if you have rejected Jesus all these years. You see, I understand this may be a little difficult for you because of maybe some way you've come from in life or whatever your religion may be. I have nothing personal in mind. I'm interested in one thing, that you simply know the truth. When it comes the time when you close your eyes on this life, and you open them on the next one, I just want you to be sure that it will not be a fearful time, a tragic time, a tormenting moment, a moment when you become hysterically uncontrollable because you know when you take your last breath, you're going into an endless, uncertain, unknown eternity that you know nothing about. There's only one way to avoid that. This is the way it is. To accept what God the Father said about His Son, there's only one Jesus. He's God the Father's only begotten Son who came into this world in His sinless perfection for the purpose of dying for your sins. So that the moment you ask Him to forgive you of your sin, on the basis of who He is, the great forgiver, the basis of what He did, He paid your sin debt in full. Placing your trust in Him, you become a child of God. Your eternal future is secure forever. He comes to live on the inside of you to enable you to live a very godly life. That's what this is all about. The gift of eternal life is yours for the asking, and yours for the believing. Do you want it? If you're wise, you'll take it. Father, I pray the Holy Spirit has penetrated every single heart that has heard this message. For those who are full of doubts, we want to ask you to settle those doubts right now. For those who know in their heart there's never been a time when they made this momentous decision that affects their whole destiny, grant them the courage and the simple faith to pray this prayer to You, believing with all their heart, because there's no reason to doubt it, that You've heard and that You've answered even while they're praying. If you will pray this prayer, Heavenly Father, I know I've sinned against You. I'm asking You to forgive me of my sin. I do believe that Jesus Christ is Your Son. I believe that when He went to the cross at Calvary, He paid my sin debt in full. By faith,

0: I receive Jesus as my personal Savior. Here and now, I accept your forgiveness and the gift of eternal life through Jesus Christ, the Lord, and now my Lord. In His name I pray. Amen. If you prayed that prayer, you can't ever be the same. And my friends, you don't have to worry about death, because when it hits you, things are going to get better instantly, because you have the gift of eternal life.
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1: 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There's no shortage of bad news. If you're a dad and a believer, how can you reassure your children? Here's a Moment with Charles Stanley.
6: People talk about how bad times are today. Well, I can look back and realize when we were fighting a war on both sides of our nation, in Europe and in Japan, it looked like they were coming up the Aleutian Chain and we were going to be invaded, and then the communist world was taken over. In other words, there have always been crises and always been things to fear. And so Dad has to remind his children that, you know, there have always been times like this, but we're trusting God. God is sovereign. He's in charge of everything. And I think one of the basic principles of Scripture that a father needs to get across to his whole family, his wife and his children: God is in control. And to assure them that in spite of all the things that are going on, God's bigger than all of that. And if He's in control, I have no reason to fear, because He's going to take care of us, provide for our needs. What He says He will do, He will do. And when the father projects that image, it just builds confidence and assurance. That child, they can go to school with confidence and assurance. They can hear all the bad news. And think about all the bad news that comes across on television. We're going to be invaded with this. We could be bombed. There could be a bomb that just wipes out the whole city. Well, the father needs to sit there and say, you know what? They're forgetting something. God's in control. We're trusting Him. He can take care of us. And that conveys a message of strength and courage in the life of that child.
1: 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And if you have a story about what you've learned through this program, please share it with us. On the next edition of In Touch, how can you be confident you'll go to heaven? Be back to hear scriptural assurance that God's forgiveness, once received, is forever.

0: I hope you'll join us again for In Touch, the teaching ministry of Dr. Charles Stanley. 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
1: We're moving on toward the 9 o'clock hour. Dr. Kenneth Hill will be here for the Bible class. He'll be continuing his study in the book of Esther, so bring your Bible along and enjoy the message from God's Word. After that, we join Southwest Radio Church. They've got another terrific program in store for you this morning, so you be sure to stay tuned. Right now, Mr. Nick has the Word for us today, so let's enjoy the reading of Scripture.
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Now we begin reading the Gospel of John from the Word of God. In the beginning was the Word, and the Word was with God, and the Word was God. He was in the beginning with God. All things came into being through him, and apart from him, nothing came into being that has come into being. In him was life, and the life was the light of men. The light shines in the darkness, and the darkness did not comprehend it. There came a man sent from God, whose name was John. He came as a witness to testify about the light, so that all might believe through him. He was not the light, but he came to testify about the light. There was the true light, which, coming into the world, enlightens every man. He was in the world, and the world was made through him, and the world did not know him. He came to his own, and those who were his own did not receive him. But as many as received him, to them he gave the right to become children of God, even to those who believe in his name, who were born not of blood, nor of the will of the flesh, nor of the will of man, but of God. And the Word became flesh, and dwelt among us. And we saw his glory, glory as of the only begotten from the Father, full of grace and truth. John testified about him and cried out, saying, "This was he of whom I said, 'He who comes after me has a higher rank than I, for he existed before me.' For of his fullness we have all received, and grace upon grace. For the law was given through Moses, grace and truth were realized through Jesus Christ. No one has seen God at any time. The only begotten God who is in the bosom of the Father, he has explained him."

John 1:19. This is the testimony of John when the Jews sent to him priests and Levites from Jerusalem to ask him, "Who are you?" And he confessed and did not deny, but confessed, "I am not the Christ." They asked him, "What then? Are you Elijah?" And he said, "I am not." "Are you the prophet?" And he answered, "No." Then they said to him, "Who are you, so that we may give an answer to those who sent us? What do you say about yourself?" He said, "I am a voice of one crying in the wilderness, 'Make straight the way of the Lord,' as Isaiah the prophet said." Now they had been sent from the Pharisees. They asked him and said to him, "Why then are you baptizing if you are not the Christ, nor Elijah, nor the prophet?" John answered them, saying, "I baptize in water, but among you stands one whom you do not know. It is he who comes after me, the thong of whose sandal I am not worthy to untie." These things took place in Bethany beyond the Jordan, where John was baptizing. For more info about this ministry, our website is the

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1: Welcome to the Bible Class. We're in an exciting part of the book of Esther. In Esther chapter 6 is where we begin today. We've come through the first banquet that Esther provided for the king and for Haman. And we are going to see God's wonderful timing and his activity and action as he works to save his people from the hands of Haman. And so we begin reading at verse 1 of Esther chapter 6. On that night could not the king sleep, and he commanded to bring the book of records of the Chronicles, and they were read before the king. And it was found written that Mordecai had told of Bigthana and Teresh, two of the king's chamberlains and keepers of the door, who had sought to lay hand on King Ahasuerus. And the king said, "What honor and dignity hath been done to Mordecai for this?" Then said the king's servants that ministered unto him, "There is nothing done for him." And the king said, "Who is in the court?" Now Haman was come into the outward court of the king's house to speak unto the king to hang Mordecai on the gallows that he had prepared for him. Oh, see the irony of God's working here. Verse 5, and the king's servants said unto him, "Behold, Haman standeth in the court." And the king said, "Let him come in." So Haman came in, and the king said unto him, "What shall be done unto the man whom the king delighteth to honor?" Now Haman thought in his heart, "To whom would the king delight to do honor more than to myself?" Now let me stop there for just a moment. This is hilarious on the one level, because here is this pompous, absolute, nasty guy, Haman, thinking that the king wants to honor him. What has he done of any value for the king? Absolutely nothing. Did he save the king's life? No, but Mordecai did. And he thought in his heart, "To whom would the king delight to do honor more than to myself? I am the special person." So Haman is going to lay it on pretty thick for the king to try to get the king to do something great for him, not knowing it was for Mordecai. And Haman answered the king, "For the man whom the king delighteth to honor, let the royal apparel be brought, which the king useth to wear, and the horse that the king rideth upon, and the crown royal, which is set upon his head. And let this apparel and horse be delivered to the hand of one of the king's most noble princes, that they may array the man withal whom the king delighteth to honor, and bring him on horseback through the street of the city, and proclaim before him, 'Thus shall it be done to the man whom the king delighteth to honor.'" Now, wait a minute. Haman doesn't know what's going to happen. That's where the irony is. And Haman is here saying, "Let one of the king's most noble princes array this man and then go before this man and cry out and proclaim that this is what will be done to the man whom the king wants to honor." Now, who is this noble prince?

without. Verse 11, then took Haman the apparel and the horse and arrayed Mordecai and brought him on horseback through the street of the city and proclaimed before him, thus shall it be done unto the man whom the king delighteth to honor. And Mordecai came again to the king's gate, but Haman hasted to his house mourning and having his head covered. Now, who had been mourning before? Well, of course, Mordecai had, mourning for his people and for all the Jews. And now it's Haman who has run home, all upset, crying, carrying on, because the king has honored Mordecai. And Haman told Zeresh, his wife, and all his friends everything that had befallen him. Then said his wise man and Zeresh his wife unto him, if Mordecai be of the seed of the Jews, before whom thou hast begun to fall, thou shalt not prevail against him, but shalt surely fall before him. Now they were smart, and they certainly were worldly wise, as we know the seed of Satan to be, very worldly wise. And they said, listen, if Mordecai is the one that you're having to honor, you're not going to win. You're going to fall before him. And while they were yet talking with him, came the king's chamberlains, these officials, and hasted to bring Haman unto the banquet that Esther had prepared. Now, this book of the Chronicles was a source from which the king's honors list was drawn. And as a general rule, special services were promptly rewarded. But for some reason, Mordecai's good deed of saving the king had been overlooked. And so the king wanted something done very quickly for him. Now, it didn't cost the king anything. Of course, understand that the king's horse was used here. And the king's clothing. It was the king's apparel. It was the king's clothing that was used to array Mordecai because nobody else in the kingdom had clothing like the king had. And it was the king's crown that was placed upon Mordecai's head. It was not anybody else's crown. Nobody else had a crown like that. And so Mordecai got all the good stuff. And here he is just brought in as in a parade. And Haman was forced to honor the man that he hated so much that he was going to kill along with all of his family, all of the Jewish family. What a turn of events. Now, it's interesting that this is what God did in the night that intervened between the first banquet that Esther had for the king and for Haman, and the second banquet that Esther's going to have for the king and for Haman. God set this thing up perfectly. Now, we don't know how much Esther knew of what was going to happen. We just knew that God knew all from the beginning to the end and the end to the beginning. And so God was going to make this thing work and make it work right. Now, before we go any further, I just want us to sort of revel in the irony of Mordecai honoring or being honored by Haman, and to think of the emotions that had to be running in Haman's mind and heart and life as he was having to do this. Now, with Mordecai, it was no big deal. Mordecai had taken his stand, and he knew his enemy and the enemy of his people is Haman. But he did not flinch and did not shy away from the honor that was given by the king at the hand of Haman. And now Haman gets the word from his wife and from his friends, and they said, oh no, the Jews are going to prevail. Well, guess what? They are in this instance, and they will, according to God's word.

word, those that bless the Jews will be blessed, and those that curse the Jews will be cursed. And God will take care of it. It is called retribution. It is called justice. And God is in the justice business. Esther chapter 7. So the king and Haman came to banquet with Esther the queen. And the king said again unto Esther on the second day at the banquet of wine, "What is thy petition, Queen Esther? And it shall be granted thee. And what is thy request? And it shall be performed, even to the half of the kingdom." Then Esther the queen answered and said, "If I have found favor in thy sight, O king, and if it please the king, let my life be given me at my petition, and my people at my request. For we are sold, I and my people, to be destroyed, to be slain, and to perish. But if we had been sold for bondmen and bondwomen, I had held my tongue, although the enemy could not countervail the king's damage." Then King Ahasuerus answered and said unto Esther the queen, "Who is he, and where is he, that durst," we would say dare, "presume in his heart to do so?" Now that's the good question. Here the king asks the proper question. Let's go back to verse 1 and following up to verse 5. They came to the banquet. Esther had this sumptuous feast ready. And the king said, "What do you want?" And Esther had told him that she would give him the answer to that question in this second banquet. And so she said, in typical Oriental fashion, and in a very tactful way, "If I have found favor in thy sight, O king, and if it please the king, let my life be given me at my petition, and my people at my request." She says, "Let my life be spared, and let my people's lives be spared. For we're sold." And remember, he had basically, the king had sold him for 750,000 pounds of silver. "For we are sold, I and my people, to be destroyed, to be slain, and to perish. But if we had been sold for bondmen and bondwomen, I held my tongue." In other words, if you'd made us slaves, we would have just been quiet about it. But we are not being made slaves. We're going to be murdered. And so the king rightfully asked the question. Now see, this is the thing. Even a hedonistic, licentious, nasty, evil, awful king, like Xerxes the First, like this fella named Ahasuerus, even a king in that situation, even a president, even a mayor, even a governor in that situation, it doesn't matter how evil they are, it doesn't matter how ungodly they are, sometimes they ask the right question. Sometimes they seek the right answer to the right question. Every once in a while, any hog will find an acorn. And that's the case here. The king answered, said unto Esther the queen, "Who is he?" I think he might have said that with a little bit of malice in his voice. Who is he? Where is he? This person that dares to presume in his heart to do this thing. Now, the answer comes very quickly. Verse 6. And Esther said, "The adversary and enemy is this wicked Haman." Wow. "Haman, you are here, and I have exposed you." Then Haman was afraid before the king and the queen. And the king, arising from the banquet of wine in his wrath, went into the palace garden. I think he was trying to work it off before he had a stroke. I think he was trying to count to 10, or whatever Oriental kings did before they went ballistic. And so he got up from the banquet, and in his overzealousness, in his anger, in his absolute wrath, he went to try to get a breath of fresh air and to reconnoiter. Notice
this verse 5, where he's talking to Esther, I think shows that wrath. And now we see it here again in verse 7. And Haman stood up to make request for his life to Esther the queen, for he saw there was evil determined against him by the king. And so here he's wanting Esther to intervene on his behalf. Now, this is Haman, the man who is wanting to kill Esther and every other Jew in the province, in the nation, not in the province, in all the provinces. And yet he is wanting to appeal to Esther the queen for the king to spare his life. Then the king returned out of the palace garden into the palace of the banquet of wine, and Haman was fallen upon the bed whereon Esther was. Now, what was he doing there? Was he trying to do something to molest her in any fashion? No. No, I don't think so, but it looks bad. He was attempting to prey upon her as in the sense of begging her to spare his life. But that's not what it looked like. And Haman was fallen upon the bed whereon Esther was. Then said the king, "Will he force the queen also before me in the house?" As the word went out of the king's mouth, they covered Haman's face. Ooh, that's chilling when you think about it. And yet it's what Haman deserved. And Harbonah, one of the chamberlains, said before the king, "Behold, also the gallows 50 cubits high, which Haman hath made for Mordecai, who had spoken good for the king, standeth in the house of Haman." Then the king said, "Hang him thereon." So they hanged Haman on the gallows that he had prepared for Mordecai. Then was the king's wrath pacified. Now, everything wasn't taken care of yet, but he wasn't angry anymore. He had executed Haman. And whether he had hung him by his neck until dead or whether he had impaled him on a huge stick, doesn't really matter. He was dead, and he was hung on display from the king's wrath. What would you do to someone that the king wants to delight in and to honor? Well, that had happened earlier in the day, and now what do you do to someone that the king wants to destroy? Well, they hang him on this gallows, as it's referred to in the King James. In some, they would say on a harbinger, on a spike, on a large impaling spike. By the way, the Persians did a lot of impaling. I don't know why, but they did. Like the Romans did a lot of crucifixion. Some cultures did a lot of hanging, and then later on did a lot of firing squads and whatever else. But in this case, the Persians were impalers for the most part. Well, the second day is the second banquet of Esther here in Esther chapter 7. And this is the second question of the petition. And she said, "We're sold. Me and my people, we're sold." She identified herself with the people of Israel. She identified herself with the Jews. And so that was the wonderful, forthright effort of Esther to save her people. And she did what she could, and it was important to be done. But God was in this thing, not only in chapter 6, but also here in chapter 7, where Haman became fearful when Haman fell on the queen, as it were, begging for his life, and it was misinterpreted by the king, and that was the end of him. Now, when it says they covered his face, well, they did that to folks that they were executing. They just blotted them out, if you will. And, of course, we know that for those that get the death penalty and are executed, oftentimes have their faces covered with some sort of a mask of sorts or a hood of sorts if they're going to be hanged or if they're going to be executed in some other way.
Now,

0: Harbinah was one of the inner circle of chamberlains. There in chapter 1, verse 10, we found him there. There were seven in that inner circle. Now, if you look at verse 10 and you see the hanged Haman on the gallows he had prepared for Mordecai, it reminds me of the psalm where it's found in Psalm 9:16 that the wicked is snared in the work of his own hands. And so it was with Haman.
1: 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Until our next Bible Class program, we are trusting that the Lord will richly bless you as you serve Him.
0: Well, I know it may be hard for you to think of it. 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To God be the glory. Great things He has done and is doing today. God bless you, my friend.
1: 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Later today on Love Worth Finding, Dr. Adrian Rogers is going to go back to Leviticus chapter 2 and answer the question, are you the salt of the earth? Salty saints in a sick society. That's the message at 11:30. It's time now for Mission Network News.
2: Thanks for joining me today on Mission Network News. I'm Ruth Kramer. Peace talks continue abroad, but Lebanese believers know that true peace remains fragile and uncertain. Then, decades after communism's grip, a pastor witnesses spiritual awakening in Armenia. We'll tell you what's happening and how you can get involved in just a moment. But first, Lebanese Christians balance hope with skepticism as Beirut officials meet their Israeli

0: counterparts in the United States for a fifth round of peace talks. Heart for Lebanon's Camille Melki says,
1: our prayers is that those negotiations will go forth productively and will come up with some very affirmative steps to keep the ceasefire holding and lead into a long-term peace agreement.
0: So far, talks have done little to stop fighting on the ground.
1: Prior to this last ceasefire, there has been more than a dozen ceasefires that did not last for more than an hour or 2 hours.
0: The longest pause in 3 months of war began on Saturday night. The ceasefire came as a result of the U.S. and Iran's agreement to stop fighting on all fronts, including Lebanon. As today's peace talks involve Israel and the Lebanese government, the Iranian proxy Hezbollah remains a wild card. Meanwhile, suffering continues. Fighting has killed more than 4,000 people since March, and over a million have been displaced.
1: This is our golden opportunity, not only to care and support families in great need, but also to bring the gospel in meaningful and tangible ways in front of people who have been deceived and who have been indoctrinated.
0: Next, Burkina Faso's military junta has been in power since 2022. It runs a fierce campaign to control dissenting voices and project a narrative about its own success. But the facts on the ground are grim. Islamic insurgents control a large portion of the country. Clashes between insurgents and the Burkinabe army catch civilians in the crosshairs. Yet in the midst of displacement and destruction, a handful of women press on toward life and faith. Greg Yoder with Christian World Outreach says 25 young women have recently graduated from the vocational training programs.
2: Our directors there just love these girls like their family.
0: CWO's Village of Opportunity has been a refuge for these graduates.
2: Some of them are going back to displacement camps or finding a relative that lives in another area. But some are going back home.
0: Christians make up around 20% of Burkina Faso's Muslim-majority population. Yoder says many of the young women who arrive to receive vocational training aren't Christians. But by the time they leave, that's changed.
2: Some aren't necessarily accepted back with their families because they've changed in what they believe.
0: Praise God for raising more Christian women to enter Burkina Faso's insecurity. Pray for their faith to spread powerfully. And finally, revival is coming to Armenia one heart at a time. This is happening as the country continues to move beyond its post-Soviet communist past. Pastor Artur Sargsyan, a partner of A3, says,
3: now God work in our heart, and God now revive everyone heart.
0: Sargsyan sees signs of revival in people's growing desire for biblical teaching, community, and prayer. In his church, people gather every morning and evening simply to pray.
3: People coming, pray. Every day in our church, we have church service.
0: The church also has a variety of ministries helping meet the spiritual and practical needs of those who come. They're also seeing more people come to faith.
3: Every Sunday, new people coming and receive Jesus.
0: As revival grows, so does the need to equip church leaders. To help meet that need, A3 trains Armenian pastors, emphasizing biblical character. Sargsyan says certain qualities are essential for church leaders.
3: I think every leader needs to have a prayer life every day and holiness and be humble, have humility spirit.
0: Pray that Armenian church leaders will seek the wisdom and understanding needed to lead effectively. 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I'm Ruth Kramer.

I'm meteorologist Mike Cox. It will be mostly sunny for the majority of this Wednesday. Highs will be around 83 degrees today. Then tonight it'll be partly cloudy and a low by morning of 58. For Thursday, mostly sunny skies, warming up to more summer top temperatures. We'll have a high of 88 for tomorrow afternoon. As we look at Friday, it'll be a sunny day, but we'll see clouds and scattered showers and storms developing as we get into Friday afternoon, where highs get to 88.

0: 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God is still on the throne, and prayer changes things. 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From Genesis to Revelation, the Bible is filled with accounts of angels, demons, giants, heavenly councils, and spiritual battles. But what do these mysterious passages really mean? Today on the program, authors Micah Van Hus and Mac Dominic sit down for a fascinating discussion of Dr. Michael Heiser's influential book, The Unseen Realm. Together, they'll explore Heiser's supernatural worldview of Scripture, examine some of his most provocative ideas, and discuss how understanding the unseen realm can help believers better grasp the message of God's Word. Here is Micah Van Hus and Mac Dominic.
1: 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I'm your host, Micah Van Hus. I host Marginal Mysteries here at Southwest Radio Ministries. Study all the weird stuff from a biblical perspective. Today, me and Mac Dominic are going to be discussing the late Dr. Michael Heiser's book, The Unseen Realm. And so Mac, purveyor of mysteries himself, is also with us. Mac, how are you doing today?
2: I am doing very well, Micah. Thank you very much.
1: Awesome. We have our copies of Dr. Michael Heiser's The Unseen Realm. Southwest Radio Ministries is selling the expanded edition. This is a work of Dr. Michael Heiser's The Unseen Realm. I read the original fascinating book about the spiritual realm, but we are selling an updated, expanded edition. There are over 17,000 new words in this expanded edition. And for those of you that know Dr. Michael Heiser, he passed away 2 or 3 years ago. So this new expanded edition comes from his other works, things that have never been published. There are 24 new chapters in this hardcover expanded edition of Dr. Michael Heiser's The Unseen Realm. The materials draw from his website, from his books and his studies. He's got a lot of YouTube videos. A number of you may know Dr. Michael Heiser from YouTube. I've watched a ton of his videos. 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So I want to start a little bit of the discussion. Mac, I'll ask you first, but Dr. Michael Heiser really opened my eyes. So I want to hear your take on your study of Dr. Michael Heiser and who he was as a man.
2: Well, my interaction with Dr. Heiser's material was extensive and still is extensive going forward. I was introduced to him through Derek Gilbert, another one of the authors that we support at Southwest Radio. I read The Unseen Realm. I started listening to his Naked Bible podcast, which I listened to every week, took notes on the podcast. I also took his college courses online of Unseen Realm 101 and 102. Actually, I paid $400 for each one of those courses to get college credit for them. But I have to say that I have an immense amount of respect for Dr. Heiser's teachings. When he passed away, though I never had the privilege of meeting him, I felt like I'd lost one of my best friends.
1: Yeah.
2: And I miss him terribly because I listened to him weekly on his Naked Bible podcast and learned so much. He opened so many doors by introducing other people that I didn't know in their works, and it's just incredible. But I will say the main thing that I garnered from Dr. Heiser's work is his mantra of being faithful to the text. Mm-hmm. You know, if

0: many are going to be people of the book, so-called people of the book, we need to start acting like it. Because so much of what we as Christians, and I'm speaking broadly here and including myself, so much of what we as Christians say or think we've believed all these years is sourced more in tradition, whether it be denominational tradition, church tradition, or something we got from grandma and grandpa,
1: right,
0: than it is in the text. The number one thing that Dr. Heiser taught me that I have just been able to plant my feet on and get my arms around is we must be faithful to the text of the Word of God.
1: Mm-hmm.
0: And when we listen to people who are exercising a critical analysis of the Word of God, we shouldn't take that as an affront to inspiration. We shouldn't take that as an attack on the Word of God. Some people who fall into that realm are being unjustly critical of the Word of God because they want to disprove it and all of that. Basically, what we should do in looking at the Word of God is do everything we can to get back as close to the original as we possibly can. And that's very difficult for us because we know that a lot of the ancient documents were written on papyrus, which has deteriorated and has gone away. We have to exercise textual criticism as they did with the majority text in the New Testament and in combining a lot of the fragments of what we have into a coherent text. And we need to do the same thing with the Old Testament because most of our English translations of our Bibles are based primarily on the Masoretic text, which is from 1000 AD. The translators of our English Bibles, Tyndale, Coverdale, and those people who many times gave their lives to translate the Word of God into English, they drew from not only the Masoretic, but the Greek Septuagint and other ancient codexes. But one thing they didn't have was the Dead Sea Scrolls when they did the translation. So we have another source of textual criticism where we can find a majority of the ancient documents that can change our view of things. And Dr. Heiser was particularly good at this and bringing in these other ancient sources because Dr. Heiser was an expert in ancient languages, whether it be Hebrew or the other languages of the ancient Near East, and putting all this together for us. And when he did that, he many times said that he wasn't introducing anything new. He was simply connecting the dots, and he was a dot connector. And we also need to be a dot connector when we start evaluating these sources. We want to get as close as we can to the original text of the Word of God. Now, another thing Dr. Heiser was big on was context. And we not only have to take the Bible in context of what it says, but as to who it was written to, when it was written, and we need to try to put ourselves and attempt to put ourselves in the mode of being a Second Temple Jew, because that's who most of the Old Testament was written to.
1: Right.
0: So as a result of all, I know I said a lot to get to a final point. As a result of all of this, I will say, I have become an Old Testament junkie because I had so much respect for Dr. Heiser and his evaluation of the Old Testament that we have preachers today, and I don't need to call any names, but there are very popular preachers today that are coming out and saying, well, we just need to get rid of the Old Testament because we're Christians. Mm. We don't need all those Jewish scriptures. Yes, we do.
1: Yeah.
0: We need the Old Testament because, as Chuck Missler said, the New Testament is the Old Testament revealed, and the Old Testament is the New Testament concealed. So we have to take the whole of Scripture, put it all together in context of itself, and if we do that, I believe that we can get what God wants for us, and we don't dismiss large portions of his word. And that's what Dr. Heiser was really, really an expert at doing, and why I appreciate

0: appreciate him so much.
1: Mac Dominic has been given his view on Michael Heiser and his works. And if Mac sounds familiar to you, Mac's a regular on this program. I've interviewed him on two of his books, Cosmic Conflict and Shadows of Evil. And so Mac and I speak at a number of conferences together. Mac's a good guy. So my knowledge of Dr. Seb, the thing that I appreciate, one of the things I appreciate the most about Dr. Michael Heiser was he was unafraid of taking the Bible for what it says. As Mac was talking about, there's a lot of people who look at harder pieces of scripture, chapters in scripture, and they're like, well, maybe it doesn't necessarily mean this because it doesn't fit with the preconceived notions that they have that tradition has taught them. And Mac touched on another point that I want to touch on. I challenge all Christians to value the text of the Bible over tradition. Let me say that again. Value the text of scripture over tradition. Now, we have all been raised in tradition, and if you haven't dug really deep into scripture, tradition is what you know. But the Bible is the Word of God. For me, the Bible is my foundation. It is absolute truth. And of course, we're talking about the 66 books that we have contained in scripture. God says, my word will never pass away. And I trust him when he says that. He is the being that is powerful enough to create the entire universe, everything out of nothing. I think he's powerful enough to preserve his message to us in whatever way he chooses. So I'm okay that men recorded what God inspired them to record. So I take the 66 books that we have as inspired. There are a lot of other books, not just Michael Heiser's books, Mac Dominic's books, my books, Angel Eternal being my latest. But we're talking ancient books, the Book of Enoch, other books. I don't take them as inspired by God. We should take everything as a study through the lenses of the Bible. There are certain books of ancient times, even modern books like Dr. Michael Heiser's books, that have a lot of truth in them, though we don't call them inspired. His three books that I have read that I've thoroughly enjoyed is this one that we're talking about, The Unseen Realm, but also Reversing Hormone. It's probably my favorite book of his, The Three Reasons That Jesus Came to the Earth, and also his book, Angels. So I've read all three of those and, again, watched a ton of his YouTube videos, and Dr. Michael Heiser is just an excellent person. Before we get into his first chapter, you can get this hard copy expanded edition of Dr. Michael Heiser's The Unseen Realm, Discovering the Supernatural World of the Bible at swrc.com, or by calling 800-652-1144, 800-652-1144, and ask for Dr. Michael Heiser's The Unseen Realm. All right. In his first chapter, he talks about Psalm 82, and this is a passage that if you're familiar with my works, Angels Eternal, and my other books, or Mac Dominic's book, Psalm 82 is foundational to a study of the unseen realm. So he starts out his book with Psalm 82. It's only 8 verses long, one of the most fascinating chapters in all of Scripture. Mac, in light of Psalm 82, tell us a little bit about what Psalm 82 talks about. But then the second question is going to be, what happens when we Christians skip the weird stuff in Scripture?
0: Well, let's quote Dr. Heiser to start with on that comment. Dr. Heiser had a mantra that said, if it's in the Bible and it's weird, it's probably important. And I agree with that statement 1,000%. Because when we look at something in the Bible that we find unusual or weird, it gives us an opportunity to study the Word of God more deeply and learn something new about God, about the Scripture, about mankind, about take any subject you want, this biblical. It gives us an opportunity to learn so much more about that and discover truth that we may have just glossed over with a casual reading of the Bible. Yeah. Psalm 82, if you read Dr. Heiser's book, and by the way, let me back up and give a plug for the new book. I said that I listened to all the Naked Bible podcasts. I took the college courses, paid money for those courses. You can save yourself a lot of money by just reading this book, because a lot of what was included in his Unseen Realm 101 and 102.

0: 2 is now in the new expanded book, because what he did in those courses was he expanded upon what was in the original Unseen Realm. I believe that you have a golden opportunity here to learn an incredible amount of new information just by getting the expanded version, even if you already have the original Unseen Realm. Okay, that said, you know, he starts out in both in the Unseen Realm and the original version and this version by speaking of the fact that Psalm 82 changed the direction of his Christian life. He was an instructor, I believe, in Hebrew, in a Hebrew course at a university. He may have been a graduate assistant because he had not yet written his dissertation, because he ended up writing his dissertation on the divine counsel. And he used Psalm 82 as a basis. But you read Psalm 82 and it starts out, and I'm reading the King James, God standeth in the congregation of the mighty and judgeth among the gods. This is quite an unusual statement, because God is standing in the congregation of the mighty and he judges among the gods. That is really a strange statement in English, because number one, who are the mighty? What is this congregation? And he judgeth among the gods. Most Christians will tell you that the old gods were simply idols, works of brick, stone, or some type of metal, and had no substance. They were just things that men worshiped falsely. So how in the world could God be standing in this congregation and judging among gods? Again, if we look at the original Hebrew of this, if you look at the Masoretic Hebrew that comes from Psalm 82, it basically reads, and I'm transliterating a little bit here, it basically reads, Elohim, translated God, stands in the congregation of El, or in the assembly of El, and judges among the Elohim. Now, that is in itself is very, very interesting. This is basically Dr. Heiser's teaching, is that we see the word Elohim twice in that one verse, and it's not referring to the same entity, because how could God, who is Elohim, be standing and judging among God, who is Elohim? So the translation we see in our King James Bible with a small g God must be correct. Dr. Heiser, in his book, explains that the word Elohim, which appears approximately 2,500 times in our Hebrew Old Testament, does not always mean the same thing.
1: Samuel is referred to as an Elohim in the Witch of Endor encounter when Samuel is summoned up from Sheol. Yep. So we have humans being called Elohim.
0: Samuel. Yes. Yep. So Dr. Heiser defines Elohim as an inhabitant of the spiritual dimension. That means God is Elohim. 2,000 times, over 2,000 times in our Old Testament, when we see Elohim in that context, it must be talking about God or God's name, Yahweh. But this term Elohim refers to God in the context over 2,000 times. But then there are 500 or so times in the Old Testament that the context does not allow this word Elohim to be translated as God with a capital G. That's exactly what we have here in verse 1 of Psalm 82. We have Elohim, God, standing in the congregation of the mighty, and he judges among the gods, which are also Elohim. So Dr. Heiser defines an Elohim as an inhabitant of the spiritual dimension, and God with a capital G, Yahweh, that we worship, has to be the chief or supreme Elohim, for lack of better terminology, that reigns over the balance of the Elohim or inhabitants in the spiritual dimension. And we know that that includes angels. We know, as Micah said, it includes departed spirits of the dead in the case of Samuel. We know that it

0: It could include demons. It can include angels that are fallen or unfallen. And so God is judging among other Elohim. And the interesting thing here in the Congregation of the Mighty, the Hebrew in the Masoretic text has the assembly of El. If you read your Scofield Bible, you will find that Scofield Bible said that El was another name of God. But guess what? El was also the chief deity of the Canaanite religion. So he was the chief god. He was the father of 70 other gods. One of his older sons was a god that you'll recognize by the name of Baal. What's going on here is that God is standing in the assembly of the gods, other Elohim, and he is reading them the Riot Act.
1: We also see God standing among the gods in Job chapter 1 and Job chapter 2. The sons of God came to present themselves before the Lord, and the Shaitan walked among them. We also have in the mythological story of Atlantis, the gods of Atlantis, which are most of them were Nephilim, half god, half human, but Poseidon being full-blooded god in that story. Poseidon and the Nephilim, the demigods of Atlantis, they gathered around a pillar of laws in the center of the city of Atlantis, and they judged each other on their treatment of their human subjects. This is the same picture we are seeing in Psalm 82. And again, as I said earlier, we don't look at the Bible through the lenses of mythology. We look at the mythologies and histories and other things through the lenses of the Bible. But the mythologies are echoes of what we're seeing in Scripture. So, Mac, continue on with the judgment of the gods in Psalm 82.
0: Okay. We come down here, and in verse 6, it says, I have said, ye are gods, and ye are all children of the Most High, but ye shall die like men. Wow. God is saying, you gods have not done your job, and as a result, you're going to die. The first thing that people will come back and say, well, you know, I always thought if these gods are real, if the gods of mythology are real, then they were immortal. Well, here's the deal, folks. There's being immortal, and then there's being immortal. They have these entities, these Elohim, have a contingent mortality based on their obedience to their creator, Yahweh. And so God is saying, you haven't done your job, you're going to die like men. Now, there are theologians and scholars who will say, well, you know, Psalm 82 is just talking about human judges, the leaders of Israel, and so forth and so on. But that makes this verse completely incoherent because it says you're gods, but you're going to die like men. If they were already men, everyone would have known. This would have been no news. Everyone would have known that they were going to die like men. And the final verse says, arise, O God. Now here he is, Elohim again. Judge the earth, for thou shalt inherit all nations. Who is going to inherit all nations? In the end, the Lord Jesus Christ is going to inherit all nations because he is going to reign over the entire world from Jerusalem in the millennium. Now, let's bring all this back into the context of Dr. Heiser. One of Dr. Heiser's main points in the unseen realm is that we, as 21st century Christians, have a tendency to make the Word of God mundane and bring it down to our human level. And we fail to see the supernatural aspect of the Word of God. And so when you see the supernatural aspect of the Word of God, and you're willing to interpret your Bible as a supernatural document, for lack of a better word, when you're willing to do that, then a whole new world of Scripture opens up to you. You know, we as 21st century Christians are, as much as we may not like to admit it, we are all products of the Enlightenment. And the Enlightenment, basically, the philosophy of the Enlightenment is to do away with the supernatural and bring everybody to a seeing reality perspective of the world. Why did

0: They want to do this because they wanted to get rid of God. So there's nothing spiritual. There's nothing immortal. There's nothing beyond our life here. It's a very atheistic worldview of life itself. We have had this philosophy drilled into our brains from the time we were old enough to learn.
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3: Well, that's going to be all the time we have for our Wednesday get-together. I'm Mark Ferguson, and I am glad that I got to spend some time with you today. At 10, Renewing Your Mind with the late R.C. Sproul and its Insight for Living with Chuck Swindoll. Just after 11 o'clock, the Baptist Bible Hour with the late Elder LeSir Bradley. Then 11:30, the late Dr. Adrian Rogers will join us for Love Worth Finding. Hope you have a wonderful Wednesday. Stay tuned. Mike Cox will be with you through the midday hours. 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
4: With SRN News, I'm Rich Thomason in Washington. During a visit to Capitol Hill today, President Trump will sign a massive housing affordability bill that cleared Congress with bipartisan support. Along with making housing more affordable, the aim is to increase housing availability. While on the Hill, Mr. Trump will also attend a private luncheon with senators, lobbying for his voter integrity bill, among other priorities. The head of the UN's nuclear agency insists that Iranian nuclear enrichment sites will be subject to inspection.
5: International Atomic Energy Agency head Rafael Mariano Grossi says that the visits to nuclear enrichment sites are a key component in the interim deal between the US and Iran to reach an end to the war. Grossi made the comments at a press conference at the tsunami-hit Fukushima nuclear power plant, adding, whether this happens the day after tomorrow or in 1 week or 10 days, it's important but not essential. This is going to happen. On Tuesday, Iran and the US disputed whether or not bombed enrichment sites would be inspected. Experts say that's key to the deal, which calls for Iran's stockpile of uranium to be downblended from highly enriched levels. I'm Charles Villadesma.
4: In the Senate, the 10th time was the charm for a war powers resolution. It won approval in the upper house of Congress. Demands that President Trump gets congressional approval before further military action against Iran. A largely symbolic resolution that Mr. Trump says is ill-timed and meaningless. The Trump administration says it's another example of judicial overreach, referring to a

0: San Francisco federal judge's ruling that bars arrests at immigration courts. District Judge Casey Pitts of San Francisco says the government failed to justify its actions as required by law. Watching Wall Street, Dow futures are 49 points higher. NASDAQ futures up 183 points. This is SRN News.
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2: I want you to understand that the light that the disciples see in Christ is not a reflection. It is a light that is coming from inside of him, bursting through the shell of his body and of his garments as the glory of his deity now explodes on the scene. And when they see this, what's their reaction? It's the same reaction all of us would have. They were terrified.
3: This week, we have met people who encountered Jesus face to face during his earthly ministry. Most of them had brief encounters with him. That wasn't the case, though, for the disciples. They enjoyed a long relationship with Jesus. And today, we'll look at Peter, James, and John as they observed the transfiguration. If that wasn't incredible enough, two others appeared with Jesus. Let's join R.C. Sproul now.
2: Well, I'm going to throw another curve today, and that is we're going to look at Jesus coming face to face with two figures from the Old Testament, and those persons are Moses and Elijah. Now, before we look at this text, let's just consider the significance that it is these two men who meet Jesus face to face in the New Testament. There is significance in their appearance because Moses, as the mediator of the Old Covenant, is most famous for and noted for the giving of what? The giving of the law. Whenever we see portraits of Moses or sculpture, we usually see him holding the tablets of stone. He's the lawgiver of the Old Testament. And the role of Elijah, the law and the prophets, John tells us, ruled until John. And so, with the appearance of Moses and Elijah in the New Testament, we see the appearance, the confluence, the coming together of the Old Testament law and of the prophets of the Old Testament with the Messiah who was to come, whose coming is foreshadowed and promised both in the law and in the prophets. What a fantastic moment in human history this is, where this intersection takes place in time and space, where the law and the prophets come face to face with the Messiah. And of course, I'm talking about that aspect in Jesus' life that is called the Transfiguration. The Transfiguration is recorded in more than one gospel, and today I'm going to read, first of all, the record of it that is found in the gospel according to St. Mark. Mark has his treatment of the Transfiguration in chapter 9, beginning at verse 1. We read this, and he said to them, "Assuredly, I say to you that there are some standing here who will not

thou art the Christ, the Son of the living God. You know the story, how that then Jesus blessed Peter and said, blessed art thou, Simon Bar-Jonah, and thou shalt be called Petros, the rock, and upon this rock will I build my church, and so on. But then in the next episode that takes place, Jesus explains to his disciples that it's time to leave this place of retreat and journey back to Jerusalem, where Jesus tells his disciples that when he gets back to Jerusalem, he is going to be betrayed and be delivered up to the authorities, and that he's going to suffer and die. And when he says that, this same Simon Peter, who had just moments before said, thou art the Christ and the Son of the living God, now says, no, God forbid that you should go to Jerusalem. We're not going to stand for that, and so on. And Jesus, who just so recently had said, thou art Petros, the rock, now he says, get thee behind me, Satan, and has to rebuke Peter for his poor confession at this point. So when Mark tells us, after 6 days, he's setting this in the historical narrative where 6 days after Jesus had informed his disciples that he was going to Jerusalem to die, and they set out on that journey, probably the most frightened, disappointed group of men in all of human history, trudging along, following after Jesus, as he sets his face like a flint towards Jerusalem, as they are trying to bear up under this horrible news that he has given to them, that he is about to die. How like it is of God in the midst of that kind of moment to burst through the veil of humiliation and give his people a taste of glory. The record of the Transfiguration, frankly, is one of my favorite passages in all of the New Testament. A few years ago, I wrote a book called The Glory of Christ. And that book focused on those moments in Jesus' earthly ministry when, as it were, his divine nature peeked around the veil that was concealed in terms of his deity. Normally, Jesus traveled incognito, willingly embracing his role as the suffering servant in the midst of humiliation, hiding his glory from the naked vision of mortal men. But on rare occasions, the glory would break through. And it was a delightful experience for me to write a whole book just focusing on those moments where the glory broke through. And there's no moment more glorious, I think, during the earthly ministry of Jesus than this one that is called the Transfiguration. Again, we look at the text of Mark chapter 9. After 6 days, Jesus took Peter, James, and John, his inner core, and led them up on a high mountain apart by themselves, and he was transfigured before them. Now, that word transfigure is not a word that is commonplace in our vocabulary. In fact, the Greek word would probably be more communicable to us than the English word, because the Greek word is the word from which we get the English word metamorphosis. And the word metamorphosis, I think, is more familiar to us than the word transfigure. When do you ever hear the word transfigure? Except when you're singing the battle hymn of the Republic, you know, with a glory in his bosom that transfigures you and me. And even then, we have no idea what it means, that we are transfigured. But let's look at a metamorphosis. A metamorphosis is something that takes place when the caterpillar becomes the butterfly. Ovid, the Roman poet, wrote a whole book by the title Metamorphosis. And metamorphosis has to do with a change of form. Morphology is the science of forms. And so the Greek word here in this text has to do with a sudden, dramatic, visible transformation, transformation, that is a going across or a changing of the forms of Jesus himself. Before their very eyes, suddenly,

0: Jesus' form changes. His figure changes. Into what? His clothes became shining, exceedingly white like snow, such as no launderer on earth can whiten them. Wow. The first appearance here is of a transformation in Jesus' physical appearance, in his clothes and in his face. We are told that now, suddenly, the refulgent glory of God begins to shine. Whenever Scripture speaks of the glory of God, it speaks of that glory in terms of a shining. And it speaks of it in terms of a dazzling, blazing light that is so bright, it would hurt the eyes to look at it directly. And here, as the author of the New Testament seeks to somehow find in his finite arsenal of vocabulary words a way to describe this ineffable experience of glory, he says that the whiteness of the garments of Jesus became whiter than any fuller or whiter than any launderer can make. I remember when I was a child, I grew up, didn't have television. We had radio, and when we would be homesick in the summertime, have to listen to the soap operas all afternoon. And they were called soap operas because the sponsors of these programs were soap manufacturing companies. And I would listen to the jingles of the commercials, D-U-Z, D-U-Z, put does in your washing machine, see your clothes come out so clean. D-U-Z does everything, rinse so white. And so blue, you know, and you would hear all of these programs day after day after day with these ads. Well, the one that intrigued me as a child was this one soap called Tide. Tide's in dirt, T-I-D-E, Tide. See, that was the way we'd sing that little commercial. But it seemed like every year, Tide would come out with a new, improved version. And they always advertised new and improved Tide. And I started to wonder about that after a while. I said, now, if this is 8 years in a row that we're getting new and improved Tide, I wonder what that product was like 8 years ago. It must have been terrible. And then one of them, I don't know if it was Tide or whoever, finally came up with the slogan that they made their clothes come out whiter than white. And I thought, now this is the nadir of Madison Avenue, distortion of the sanctity of truth, because surely there is nothing whiter than white. White without any hint of color. White without the slightest hue of gray. White without the most minute mar or imperfection. A white that is absolutely pure. Oh, if you want to catch a vision of that, read Herman Melville's classic chapter in Moby Dick on the whiteness of the whale, which was his symbolic description of the character of God himself. But before the very eyes of the disciples, suddenly they see his clothes lose their drabness, the gray, the black. The soil disappears, and there is a whiteness that is so pure, that is so dazzling, that is so bright, that it begins to shine like the sun in its strength. And now this light is flowing out of Jesus. Now remember, in the Old Testament, when Moses went to the mountain to meet with God, and when he spoke with God at Sinai, he asked for the big one. He said, you know, God, it was great to see the Exodus and the burning bush and all those things, but let me see what every human eye has burned to see. Let me see your face. And God said, no, Moses, no man can see my face and live. But I'll tell you what I'll do. I'll carve out a little niche, a little hollow place in the rock, and I'll place you securely in that cleft in the rock. and I will pass by, and I will allow you a momentary glimpse of my backward parts, and literally in the Hebrew, the hindquarters of Yahweh. But my face shall not be seen. And the scriptures tell us that the glory of God passed by that cleft in the rock, and Moses had a momentary, instantaneous glance at the refraction of God's glory. And when he came down from the mountain, his face was shining with such intensity that it frightened the people. Moses' face was shining. And the shining that was coming from Moses' face was the result of the reflection of God's glory from a sideways glance at his backward part. Now, I want you to understand that the light that the disciples see in Christ is not a reflection. It is a light that is coming from inside of him, bursting through the shell of his body and of his garments as the glory of his deity now explodes on the scene. And when they see this, what's their reaction? It's the same reaction all of us would have. They were terrified. And we read in verse 4, and Elijah appeared to them with Moses, and they were talking with Jesus. And Peter said to Jesus, Rabbi, it's good for us to be here. Let's make three tabernacles, one for you, one for Moses, one for Elijah. Because he did not know what to say, for they were greatly afraid. Peter didn't know what was going on. All of a sudden, there's this transfiguration. All of a sudden, there's this dazzling whiteness and this brightness of the strength of Christ's glory. And then, to add astonishment upon astonishment, suddenly who appears but Moses and Elijah? And the disciples are watching as Moses and Elijah ignore them and are involved in deep, earnest conversation with Christ. The Bible doesn't tell us everything that is spoken between them, but you know what was being said. Moses and Elijah come to the Messiah, and they say, go to Jerusalem. It is your destiny. And we have borne witness to you. And we stand with you. And God in heaven has sent us to come to confirm that to you. The law and the prophets are standing there discussing the mission of Christ with him. And as the scriptures say, the disciples are very much afraid. And now to make matters worse, what happens? A cloud came and overshadowed them, and a voice came out of the cloud saying, this is my beloved son, hear him. Suddenly, when they had looked around, they saw no one anymore, but only Jesus with themselves. What kind of a cloud was this? What kind of a cloud do we always associate with the presence of God, but the Shekinah glory? And this cloud of glory comes now and encompasses Christ and encompasses Elijah and encompasses Moses. Perhaps it had come to transport Elijah and Moses back to heaven, just as Elijah once had been translated and had gone on the chariots of fire into the heavenly places. And just as the Shekinah glory cloud came again to escort Christ in his ascension into glory, and the promise that Jesus made that at the last day when he would return to this world, he would return with the clouds of glory. So the Shekinah cloud that indicates the visible presence of God himself and his exalted majesty now overshadows it. If the vision of Christ's transformation wasn't enough and the appearance of Moses and Elijah wasn't enough, now here comes the cloud. And that's not the end yet. And as the cloud envelops them, they hear audibly the voice of God from heaven. Think of it. Only three times in all the New Testament is it spoken of God that he spoke audibly from heaven. And on every occasion when God spoke, the message was substantially the same. Remember at the baptism? This is my beloved son, in whom I am well pleased. And now, while the disciples are cowering on the ground and hiding their faces and in absolute terror with this phenomenon that's taking place, they hear the voice of God. And what does God say? This is my beloved son. Hear him. Listen to him. They didn't want to hear him. They didn't want to listen to him. They didn't like what he was telling them, that he was going to Jerusalem to die. And to reinforce Jesus' teaching to these men came the testimony of Moses, the testimony of Elijah, and finally the audible word of God himself. This is my son. Hear him. Have you ever had a mountaintop experience where you didn't want to leave it? It was such a spiritual high. You just wanted to tarry, enjoy it, revel in it. Peter had that experience on the Mount of Transfiguration. He says, this is time for a celebration. Let's make a booth, and we're going to make a house, a little house for Elijah, a little house for Moses, a little house for Jesus, and we're all going to stay up here and have a bless me party for the rest of our days. Isn't it sad that in that moment of transfiguration, where the glory of Christ burst through, and God's voice itself is heard from on high, that the disciples themselves were still thinking strictly in terms of glory and not in terms of suffering. They still had not come to peace with the mission of Christ. They forgot where they were headed, and they were reluctant to go to Jerusalem. They wanted to stay on the mountain. They didn't want to be involved in ministry. They didn't have to work out the concerns of the church or the ministry of redemption or a ministry of compassion. They wanted religion for what it would do for them so that they could bask in spiritual joy and delight on this mountain without any intrusion of duty. But the purpose of the mountaintop experience for them is the same as the mountaintop experiences for us, to send us out of the church and into the world to be participants in the death and in the humiliation of Christ.
1: And may each of us hear and heed the words of Jesus as we find them recorded for us in the pages of Scripture. 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The series we've been featuring this week is Face to Face with Jesus. 13 messages in all, more than you'll hear this week here on Renewing Your Mind. 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Well, not all the people that Jesus encountered during his earthly ministry were on his side. Not all welcomed him with open arms. Tomorrow, we will meet the man who handed Jesus over to be crucified and unwittingly asked Jesus one of the most important questions in history. What is truth? Here's a preview.
0: Jesus said, "For this reason have I come into the world, to bear witness to the truth." My mission is to bring truth, to speak the truth, to act the truth, to do the truth, and to tell the truth. If ever the church needed to hear that afresh, it's today. Because we live in a time where the agenda of the church is focused on everything but the truth. Why? Because truth inevitably divides. Truth causes controversy. Anytime the truth of God is proclaimed clearly, no matter how gently, no matter how winsomely, no matter how charitably, when the word of God is clearly proclaimed, hell itself rises up in fury and controversy comes.
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2: 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Good morning, everybody. I'm Mike Cox. Happy to be here with you on this Wednesday. We have lots of great programs lined up for you. Can't wait to dig into more of them. We have Insight for Living coming up in just a few minutes. After that, SRN News with Creation Moments coming up today at 11 o'clock.
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2: 91.5, The Blessing Weather. I'm meteorologist Mike Cox. It will be mostly sunny for the majority of this Wednesday. Highs will be around 83 degrees today. Then tonight it'll be partly cloudy and a low by morning of 58. For Thursday, mostly sunny skies, warming up to more summertime temperatures. We'll have a high of 88 for tomorrow afternoon. As we look at Friday, it'll be a sunny day, but we'll see clouds and scattered showers and storms developing as we get into Friday afternoon, where highs get to 88.

0: He was one of the most recognizable voices in American sports, a celebrity who called professional football games for decades. But behind the fame, Pat Summerall was slowly dying. Alone on a bathroom floor, choking on his own brokenness, Pat finally ran out of places to hide. What he discovered next changed everything. Jesus said, "Come to me, all who are weary and heavy laden, and I will give you rest." Not a sermon, not a finger pointed in shame, just rest. Today on Insight for Living, Chuck Swindoll reminds us that grace doesn't lecture, it stoops, and it rescues.
1: Love that reaches up is adoration. Love that reaches out is affection. Oh, but love that stoops is grace. It isn't complete till you get to the part where he stoops and picks us up and puts us on our feet. It's with that symbol in mind, we turn to Philippians chapter 2 and look at these verses that are truly, as one man wrote, the greatest and most moving passage Paul ever wrote about Jesus. Greatest and most moving passage Paul ever wrote about Jesus. Just as a beautiful diamond needs a setting for it to be serve a practical purpose, so verses of Scripture need the context, the setting. Now, this setting is about thinking along the same lines. See verse 1. If therefore there is any encouragement in Christ, any consolation of love, any fellowship of the Spirit, any affection and compassion, make my joy complete. Look closely by being of the same mind. If you think together, you'll get along together. If you think about the same things the same way together, you'll have a closeness of fellowship. Maintaining the same love, united in spirit, intent on one purpose. In fact, he goes further. And I can feel that long index finger of the apostle pounding against my sternum as he says, do nothing from selfishness or empty conceit, but with humility of mind, we're back to our thinking, with humility of mind, let each of you regard one another as more important than himself. That is Christianity in a nutshell. Those of us who are unselfish and are not driven by empty conceit, who possess a humility of mind, God help us all to go there, who regard one another as more important than ourselves. We don't look out for our own personal interests. We look out for the interests of others. And Paul suddenly thinks, I need an example. I need an illustration. We say as the colloquialism of our time, I need a for instance. For example. And that leads him to the classic illustration of Jesus. Not surprisingly, he shows us Jesus in his condescension from heaven to earth, from the throne room of God to the cross, in the verses that follow. Now, this section is magnificent because it covers three facets of a scene that boggles the mind. In no other scene in Scripture are you able to get into the mind of the crucified one like here. This is the best section. It describes him before he came to earth, verse 6. It describes in his coming as a servant, verse 7, and the early part of verse 8. And then it describes his sacrifice on a cross, end of verse 8. Let's go before his incarnation. Referring to Christ Jesus, who, although he existed in the form of God. The Greek term is morphe, M-O-R-P-H-E. We have it in the middle of our word metamorphosis. In its original term, it meant the essential form that doesn't change. Keep that in mind. There's another word that is often translated form, and it's schema, S-C-H-E-M-A. We got our word scheme from it. They're different. Schema represents a form that changes. You say, what? So let me explain it further. We are in form human beings. We are not less or more than, we are human beings. From conception until death, we are human beings. That's our morphe. However, our schema is described in the stages we've been through as human beings. We begin as small as a period at the end of the sentence. Cynthia taught me that when she was pregnant with our children. That little thing inside me is the size of a period at the end of a sentence. So we begin as an embryo, and then we grow to fetus, and then we become a newborn. Our schema is changing. The newborn becomes a little baby. And as we begin to walk and talk and eat and or at least feed ourselves, we become little children. Our schema is changing. Little children grow into young pre-teenagers, and then finally teenagers, and then young adults, and then middle adults, and then ornery adults. You reach a final stage of ornery, where you are growing older. Your schema keeps changing, but your morphe remains human. Back to the verse. Who, although he existed in the unchanging deity, the form of God. Second part of the verse is equally important. He didn't regard equality with God something to clutch, something to cling to. But he released that privileged position. Now, don't think for a moment he stopped being God. That's where the cults will take you away from the truth. He's just a man when he came to this earth, and as a man, he was subject to all the things of humanity, including sin. Wrong. As God, he knew no sin, did no sin, had no sin. Scripture states that. I love that translation in the New American Standard Bible. The verb means to clutch. If you're in a crowd and a thief is running through the group and grabs your purse, ladies, he will or she will clutch the purse and run. It's the word used of a thief or a robber, clutching something. But in this case, it isn't a robber. It's God himself, Jesus, the Son of God, existing in the unchanging deity of his essence. He did not regard that position in heaven something he would clutch and hold on to and not release. Why? Because he's humble of heart. Because to come to our rescue, he couldn't remain in heaven. So the plan of salvation required his giving up his will and releasing what had been his privileged position. And if you want to think of something remarkable, imagine that. The resplendent glory of the throne room of the Godhead, surrounded by the presence angels and the seraphim who flood the throne of God with their praises, having no need, knowing no pain, experiencing no rejection or mistreatment. He existed in that ideal place as God. But he said to the Father, "Yes, I will go. Unless you go, there will not be a sacrifice. I will be that sacrifice." So he did not regard it something to clutch. And so what did he do? Well, he became a servant. Expressed very clearly at the beginning of verse 7, he emptied himself. All sorts of theories called the kenotic theory, K-E-N-O-T-I-C, kenotic. From the Greek term kenosis, which is the word for emptying, translated here in that way. Of what did he empty himself? J.B. Lightfoot says he divested himself. But of what? Did he stop being God? What did he empty himself of? If you carry a Ryrie study Bible, you will see in the footnote this sentence, very helpful sentence. It does not mean he surrendered any attributes of deity, but that he took on the limitations of humanity. Wonderful words. Wonderful description. Without releasing any of his deity, he took on all the limitations of humanity. More specifically, he voluntarily set aside the independent use of his divine attributes when he became a man. Undiminished deity, in true humanity, one person called the Incarnation. The Incarnation. God in flesh. For the first time ever and never to be changed, deity became humanity. True humanity. True humanity. No play acting. He wasn't part angels, sprouting wings, didn't have a halo, didn't glow, didn't walk around in a white robe, spotless sandals, going, ooh, cross hanging around his neck. Didn't know. That's all caricature. Had he walked on this earth today and were doing what he came to do, you wouldn't pick him out as anyone different. Just another human being. In this case, another Jewish adult. Another Jewish baby grew to be a teenager, grew to be an adult. Most of us are older than he ever became on this earth. Amazing. True man. What does that mean? It means when he cried, his cheeks were wet with tears. It means when he was working in the carpenter's shop and cut himself, it means he bled. It means when he slept, he snored. How's that? You hadn't thought of that before, had you? It means when he stumbled with his toe, he fell. It means when his heart was broken, he grieved. It means when he was tired, he went to bed. It means when he was hungry, he ate food. When he was thirsty, he drank liquids. He eliminated them just as we do. He was true humanity. However, he was God. He was the Lamb of God who took away the sins of the world. Look at the picture that Paul paints. No time to develop it all. I wish I could. He emptied himself, taking the form of a bondservant, being made in the likeness of a man, found in appearance as a man. Here's our word again. He humbled himself, becoming obedient to the point of death, even a cross kind of death. Obedient to whom? The Father. Death. Death? Death. Death? Death. Heart stopped beating. But not just any death. The absence of a definite article is significant, not on the cross, but on a cross. If your version reads the cross, it's a misstatement. It should read a cross. Obedient to death on a cross. When there is an absence of a definite article, the emphasis falls on the quality of the subject. A cross kind of death.

All that a cross represented was his to endure. F.F. Bruce puts it in words you will never forget. It is difficult for us, after so many centuries during which the cross has been venerated as a sacred symbol, to realize the unspeakable horror, the disgust, that the mention, the very thought of the cross provoked. In polite Roman society, the word cross was an obscenity not to be uttered in conversation. This utterly vile form of punishment was that which Jesus endured, and by enduring it, he turned that shameful instrument of torture into the object of his followers' proudest boast. Paul wrote, "As for me, I will boast only about the cross of our Lord Jesus Christ," Galatians 6:14, an incomprehensible turning upside down of all the accepted values of his day. It was an obscenity. In our day, it's jeweled and finds its way around the necks of women and men. In our day, sometimes the most decorative part of a church is a cross. How incorrect. When we were designing this building, I had very little to do with most of it. That's why it looks so great. I kept my hands out of it. But I had a lot to do with the cross. No special super-duper lighting, no bronze, no glistening glitter. Keep the sandpaper off of the wood. Let's use timber that's rugged, no stain, no finish. Let's hang it so that it's clearly obvious. Not to worship, but to remind us. It's a symbol. And we have done that. It weighs perhaps 450, 500 pounds. The vertical is 14 feet long and the horizontal about 8 feet across. The leather straps in the middle came from an idea I saw in Jerusalem, where, as accurate as I could research it, the cross beam was strapped to the vertical beam. He only carried the cross beam. He couldn't carry that much weight. The cross beam is about 200 pounds. He dragged that. And when that found its way to the cross, it was strapped onto the vertical because other victims would be used, so they would unstrap it and have another victim carry the cross beam, and on we could go. May I shock you? It may be even more vivid if we would hang there an electric chair or a syringe used in capital punishment. It is an instrument of horror, so disgusting to his culture and day, you didn't even use the word cross in sophisticated societies. Even death on a cross. It is a dreadful thing. It is a vile thing. Why do I camp on it like this? Because it's on that cross he screamed in agony, "Eloi, Eloi, lama sabachthani? My God, why have you forsaken me?" You don't think of the scream coming from the lips of Jesus unless you understand it was on a cross kind of death he died, and the Savior was bearing your sins and my sins, the sins of the world. And the Father, for the first and only time in their existence together, turned his back. And Jesus felt in that agonizing moment the abandonment that sin brought. That's when he bore all the sins of the world. When I survey the wondrous cross on which the Prince of Glory died, my richest gain, I count but loss. I pour contempt on all my pride. Of course. Who else has died for you? No one. Who else paid the complete penalty for you, your sins, your wife, your husband's, your family, your children, your grandparents, and back, and forward? No one. No one. Even death on a cross. Charles

0: Wesley put it well, 'tis mystery all, the immortal dies. Is it any wonder that when he left us a symbol, he left it a series of actions done without words? I've run out of words. I can't go any further. It's as it should be. When you're in the presence of that kind of humility, you are dumbstruck. You sit and stare, and you should. He gave us a piece of bread to use. I received of the Lord that which also he had given to me, writes Paul. The night in which he was betrayed, he took bread, and having given thanks, he broke it. And he said, here, take this and eat it in remembrance of me. In the same manner also, he took the cup and looked at the wine in the cup and said, this liquid represents my blood. Drink it in remembrance of me. Fools that came in later days called Christians cannibals, drinking the blood of Jesus. Please, these are symbols. We don't worship the bread. We don't worship the cup. We don't worship the wooden cross. We worship the Savior. And because he has done this for us, two questions have to be answered when we come to the table. First, are we clean? And second, why not? It doesn't matter what church you're a part of. It doesn't matter what your age or gender is. It doesn't matter your roots or the debauched life you may have lived, or rather good life. It doesn't matter. We're all rotten, stinking sinners. That's all we are. We're no better than Pat Summerall hanging over the toilet there in Augusta, Georgia, throwing out his guts. I have no feeling of shame whatsoever. I have feeling of gratitude that he would even have the courage to write it for every one of us addicted to something could read. Are my hands, or is my heart clean? If I know Jesus, if I'm walking with him, yes. If I don't know him, no. This is for the Lord's people. I didn't set up the rules. So if you don't know Christ and you choose not to receive him, don't take the elements. Why would you? But if you know him and you're walking in the light, why would you let them pass? We embrace the bread, the cup. So the real issue is, where are you today in light of the cross? Let's bow our heads together. I'd like you to just sit quietly for a few moments. As some of you trust Christ as your Savior, others of you find cleansing. Thank you, Father, for the cross. Thank you for the one who died for us there, for that sacred head, now wounded, with grief and shame, weighed down. Thank you for the bread, the body of our Savior, given in humility for us. We love you, Father. Thank you for the table. Thank you for our Savior's blood that keeps on cleansing us from all sin, that divine detergent that washes us clean inside and out. We worship you, our Father, and we thank you for the plan that required the blood of the Lamb. Our Father, meet with us in a very special way during this time of silent meditation. May we be lost in the thought of the one who left heaven and died on a cross kind of place. In his matchless name we pray. Amen.
1: The servant who came didn't arrive with fanfare or demand recognition. He emptied himself, took the form of a bondservant, and died the vilest death imaginable, all to rescue broken people like you and me. That's not religion, that's grace. And if you've never surrendered your life to the one who paid it all, today is the day. This is Insight for Living. We'll hear a closing comment from Chuck Swindoll in just a moment, so please stay with us. 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In a moment, I'll tell you about a brand new booklet Chuck's written about the power of the cross. You see, the cross not only represents our salvation in Christ, but when we focus on the cross of Christ, it becomes our compass every single day. Chuck?
0: You might not remember the name Roy Riggles. If not, Roy was a football player, and in the 1929 Rose Bowl, he picked up a fumble and took off running, fast, confident, strutting toward the goal line, absolutely certain he knew where he was going. Guess what? He was headed in the wrong direction. A 70-yard sprint headed the wrong way. Oh, man, can't you just picture it? His own teammate had to chase him down. And when that teammate finally caught up with him, Roy shouted, "I love this. Get away from me. This is my touchdown." He was convinced. But Roy was dead wrong. Well, I've spent a lifetime in ministry, and I can tell you, that story never gets old because it never stops being true. Sincere people, well-meaning people, people who love God and work hard and mean every word of their prayers, running the wrong direction. Why? Because somewhere along the way, they lost sight of the cross. The cross reorients everything. When it's in clear focus, you know which goal line is which. You know what matters and what doesn't. You know how to live. That's what Insight for Living is all about. 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
2: Meteorologist Mike Cox, it will be mostly sunny for the majority of this Wednesday. Highs will be around 83 degrees today. Then tonight it'll be partly cloudy and a low by morning of 58. For Thursday, mostly sunny skies, warming up to more summer top temperatures. We'll have a high of 88 for tomorrow afternoon. As we look at Friday, it'll be a sunny day, but we'll see clouds and scattered showers and storms developing as we get into Friday afternoon, where highs get to 88.
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5: That's RN News. I'm Rich Thomason in Washington. The Senate has joined the House, passing a War Powers Resolution.
6: On this motion, the yeas are 50, the nays are 48. The concurrent motion is agreed to.
5: Four Republicans joined every Democrat in voting for the resolution. It urges the president to get congressional approval before any additional military action against Iran. It's being rejected by President Trump as poorly timed and meaningless.
7: The White House dismissed the Senate vote as non-binding, but it may put pressure on Mr. Trump to avoid a return to hostilities, something he has suggested might happen if the current negotiations with Iran falter.
5: The BBC's David Willis. The president will visit Capitol Hill today. He'll have lunch with GOP senators. He's been pressing lawmakers to approve his voter integrity proof of citizenship bill. New York City's Democrat Socialist Mayor won big in yesterday's congressional primary elections.
8: Socialists sweeping primary races in New York, knocking mainstream Democrats off the ballot. It was a very big night for New York City's Democrat Socialist Mayor Zoran Mamdani, as all of the socialist candidates he endorsed won their primary races. This is a major shift to the far left, and liberal media now calling the New York City mayor a kingmaker. All of these winners, for example, want to abolish ICE.
5: Correspondent Laura Winters. A Texas summer camp, the scene of deadly flooding last year, has filed for bankruptcy. Chapter 11 reorganization for Camp Mystic, where catastrophic flooding over the July 4th holiday killed 25 girls and two teenage counselors. Richard Eastland, owner of the all-girls Christian camp, also died in that flooding. On Wall Street this morning, the Dow is up 33 points, NASDAQ ahead 122. This is SRN News.
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12: In 1836, well-known English astronomer Sir John Herschel wrote a series of articles for the New York Sun reporting his discovery of life on the moon. He reported seeing buffalo, goats, cranes, and other animals. The Sun finally admitted that the whole thing had been a prank, and most of the public was amused. There is as much evidence for life on the moon or other planets today as there was in 1836. Moreover, as we explore the other planets of the solar system, the evidence grows that there is little hope that other life will be found in space. At a conference on extraterrestrial life, well-known astronomer Dr. Robert Jastrow remarked that the question was, quote, essentially a religious controversy, unquote. That the question of life in space is religious is an important insight in two ways. Recent advances in biochemistry have abundantly demonstrated that life could not have begun spontaneously from non-life on planet Earth. Evolutionists are putting their faith in the discovery of evidence that life began on some other planet. Well, there is the further hope that with such a discovery, this will be the final nail in the coffin of Christianity and proof of their own religion of evolution. What space exploration has taught so far confirms what the Bible implies, that planet Earth is a very special place, specifically designed for life.
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2: I'm meteorologist Mike Cox. It will be mostly sunny for the majority of this Wednesday. Highs will be around 83 degrees today. Then tonight it'll be partly cloudy and a low by morning of 58. For Thursday, mostly sunny skies, warming up to more summer top temperatures. We'll have a high of 88 for tomorrow afternoon. As we look at Friday, it'll be a sunny day, but we'll see clouds and scattered showers and storms developing as we get into Friday afternoon, where highs get to 88.
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15: Welcome to today's edition of the Baptist Bible Hour, a daily program proclaiming the sovereign grace of God. My name is James Kenneth. Thank you for joining us. Welcome to today's edition of the Baptist Bible Hour. Today we continue with the second portion of the message titled God of the Hills and of the Valleys from 1 Kings chapter 20. In the first part of this sermon, we considered the error of limiting God according to human reasoning, and we're reminded that his power extends over every circumstance. In this concluding message, we see how God's people can find assurance and hope, knowing that he is present and at work in both the hills and the valleys of life. Blessair Bradley Jr. will bring the concluding portion of today's message right after this song.

battle, and Jehoshaphat sets himself to seek the Lord, and he says this: "We have no might against this great company that cometh against us, neither know we what to do." We're perplexed. We're in the valley. We don't have the strength. We have no might. Lord, we're going to be overrun by the enemy. We don't even have a plan. We don't know what to do. Now, that doesn't mean that we ought always to just come saying, "Lord, I don't know what to do." If indeed there is something biblical that needs to be done, if God has given us instruction about what to do, we ought to be doing it. But we all come to those places where we say, "Lord, I feel helpless. I don't know what to do at this point. I don't know where to turn." But notice the rest of what Jehoshaphat said: "But our eyes are upon thee." Yes, we're perplexed. Yes, we acknowledge our weakness. Yes, we're helpless in this situation. But our eyes are upon thee. I ask you, where are your eyes in this time of crisis? If you're spending a lot of time listening to the news on television, if you're spending a lot of time giving thought to all of the details of the anguish and suffering that's going on, you may be caught up in a spirit of fear. You may be full of anxiety. You may be doubting. Where is the God that I say I worship? Where are you looking in a time of crisis? But verse 17 of this passage, the Lord gives Jehoshaphat an answer and says, "Go out against them, for the Lord will be with you." Even though the opposition is great, you go out against them because I'm going to be with you. Verse 27, "Then they returned with joy, for the Lord had made them rejoice over their enemies." Yes, it was a valley for them. It was a dark day. It was a troubled time when they said, "The enemy is approaching. We have no plan. We have no strength, but our eyes are upon thee." And then came the victory. God gave it to them. God gave them victory over this enemy. And they came home rejoicing because God had made them rejoice over their enemies. And then I think about the experience of David. Of course, there are many places we could cite in David's writings in the Psalms that would depict this, but I think particularly of Psalm 40, verse 2. "He brought me up out of an horrible pit, out of the miry clay." Now, that's a deep valley. It says in another place, "I sink in deep mire where there is no standing." Have you ever been there? Somebody might be there today saying, I'm just greatly troubled. I'm concerned I may lose my job. I don't know how I'm going to support my family. I don't know what the future holds. Just this uncertainty is just making it very difficult for me." He was in a horrible pit. He was in the miry clay. But he said, "He brought me up. He set my feet upon a rock and established my goings. He hath put a new song in my mouth, even praise unto our God. Many shall see it and fear and trust in the Lord." So because the Lord has brought me up out of that deep, dark place, brought me up out of the valley, brought me up out of the miry clay, I'm praising him. Yes, I'm praising God. And as others hear it, they are going to trust in the Lord. May we set an example in these difficult, trying times, not to be overwhelmed with fear and with doubt, worry, but to trust in the living God and sing a hymn of praise that others may also trust in the Lord. We need to trust him when we don't understand. You may be perplexed. You can't figure it all out. Well, let me tell you this. You might be perplexed, but God is not. You might worry, but God doesn't worry. God is ruling and reigning to accomplish his purpose.

Isaiah chapter 46, verse 9. Remember the former things of old, for I am God and there is none else. I am God and there is none like me, declaring the end from the beginning. Now get that. It didn't say that he's standing on the sidelines observing the end as things unfold. I have declared the end from the beginning and from ancient times things that are not yet done, saying, my counsel shall stand and I will do all my pleasure. Isn't that good to know? We may not understand a lot of things, but we don't have to understand. All we have to do is trust. We trust the living God who says, I will do all my pleasure. You may not see a solution to your problem, but you're to trust him nevertheless. If you're asking him for help, you must believe. If you reach the point that doubts have overtaken you, and all you're thinking about is trouble, and about how many times you've tried to work through certain problems and you're still struggling with them, and so you feel hopeless and helpless. But Hebrews chapter 11, verse 6 says, but without faith it is impossible to please him. For he that cometh to God must believe that he is, and that he is the rewarder of them that diligently seek him. In other words, if you reach the point that you say, because I don't understand what God is doing, I don't understand why some of my prayers haven't been answered, I just give up. No need to pray for this individual because their case is so hard. They're so far from God, I don't even try to pray for them anymore. Or here's a situation that I'd like to see turn about in a positive way to God's glory. But I don't guess there's any need to pray about that because I don't see how it could work out. I don't guess there's any need to pray for revival. The psalmist says, revive thy work in the midst of the years. But you say, there are too many circumstances that stand in opposition to it. I don't see any possibility of it. Now, if you're overwhelmed with doubt, then you might as well not pray because your prayer is not being heard. Without faith, it is impossible to please him. If you come to God, you must believe that he is and that he is the rewarder of them that diligently seek him. You're expecting an answer. The Lord said, open thy mouth wide and I will fill it. If your mouth is closed, you're not expecting anything. You're not looking for an answer. You're not trusting God. You're not expecting him to do that which is impossible with man to the glory of his name. Then there's no need to go through the formality of prayer. We must have the right attitude, believing that he cares for those that are in low places. Yes, those that are in the valley, those that are in the dark times. 1 Samuel chapter 2, verse 8, as Hannah prayed, she said, he raiseth up the poor out of the dust and lifteth up the beggar from the dunghill. Raiseth up the poor. Those who are poor materially, those who are poor in spirit, he raises them up, lifts up the beggar from the dunghill, the lowest possible place, lifts them up to inherit thrones of glory. Psalm 102, verse 17, he will regard the prayer of the destitute and not despise their prayer. I consider that a deep valley. The person that's destitute, Lord, I'm at my wit's end. I've come to the end. I have no plan. I have no might. I have no strength. I'm not worthy. I'm undeserving. Lord, I'm destitute. He said, I'll hear his prayer. I'll hear his prayer. Isaiah chapter 41, verse 17. When the poor and needy seek water, and there is none, and their tongue faileth for thirst, I, the Lord, will hear them. I, the God of Israel, will not forsake them. I'll open rivers in the high places and fountains in the midst of the valleys. He's the God not only of the hills, but of the valleys. I'll open fountains in the midst of the valleys. And then when Jesus went to the synagogue, took up the scripture to read, he read the prophecy from Isaiah that concerned his own work and ministry.
And it said, he hath anointed me to preach the gospel to the poor, those who are in the valley, those who are in the low places. They know I have nothing to offer. I have no righteousness to plead. I'm undeserving. If God poured out his wrath upon me, that's exactly what I deserve. But I see my poverty. Yes, he came to preach the gospel to the poor. He hath sent me to heal the brokenhearted. If a person's heart is broken with a sense of sin, realizing, yes, if God dealt with me according to justice, that wrath that was so vividly described in the passage we read from the book of Nahum would be poured out upon me. His heart is broken. I've offended God. I'm a sinner. I need help. Well, he says, he sent me to heal the brokenhearted. How does it come about that a broken heart, a heart broken by sin, is healed? By seeing Jesus Christ as the Savior of sinners. The Apostle Paul said, this is a faithful saying and worthy of all acceptation, that Christ Jesus came into the world to save sinners, of whom I am chief. And so our attitude, the right attitude, must be that I'm going to trust him even in the valley. Hosea chapter 2, verse 15, you may remember this when we were preaching through the book of Hosea not long ago. It says, and I will give her vineyards from thence in the valley of Achor for a door of hope. Now get this, in the valley of Achor, a place of suffering, a dark place, but I'm bringing her to that place as a door of hope. It's in the very valley, in the very low experience, in the very dark times that God teaches us, opens up a door of hope, blesses us in a way that we had not anticipated. And she shall sing there as in the days of her youth, as in the days when she came up out of the land of Egypt. The third thing we want to think about is a great outcome. When you trust God in the valley, you may be having to admit some failures of the past. You look back and have to ask God to forgive you. Lord, there have been times that I gave up praying. I didn't see any answer. Lord, I read your promise, but I didn't get any comfort out of it. I was still gripped by fear and doubt. So it may be that you're having to acknowledge that. But let me tell you, there is never an excuse. No matter what your situation is, no matter what your circumstances may be, no matter what pandemic may cover the entire world, the fact is there is never an excuse to come to the conclusion that the Syrians did, to think that God is limited. The God that we worship is not limited. His arm is not short that it cannot save. His ear is not heavy that it cannot hear. But when you come to trust God in the valley, you bring honor to his name. Could not imagine a valley any deeper than that which Job traveled when everything that he owned was taken away. He lost his family. He lost his health. And his wife said, why don't you give up? But Job said, though he slay me, yet will I trust him. And that's what this experience was all about. God wanted to demonstrate the fact that this man had faith that did not fail. And so God was honored. Psalm 62, verse 8 says, trust in him at all times. If you want to honor God, you don't just trust him on the mountaintop. You trust him in the valley. You don't just trust him when the sun's shining. You trust him when the rain's falling. You don't just trust him when everything seems to be going the way you'd like for it to go, but when it feels like the very foundations are shaking, when it feels like your world is falling apart, you still trust him. Trust in him at all times. And when you trust God in the valley, you find comfort and peace. 2 Corinthians chapter 1, verse 3. Blessed be God, even the Father of mercies, the God of all comfort,
Isn't it wonderful the way God identifies himself? He identifies himself here as the God of comfort. He identifies himself elsewhere as the God of hope. He identifies himself in another place as the God of all grace. But when you trust him, that is, you're not leaning on the arm of the flesh. You're not depending on circumstances. You're not depending on anything else but God himself. You come before him and lay out your case and admit, Lord, I'm weak, I'm frail, I need help. Help even my unbelief. Help me to overcome my doubts and fears. And you find him, the Father of mercies, is the God of all comfort. The hymn writer expressed it like this: in the valley of affliction, often dark may seem the day, but there's one who in our trials ne'er forsakes us by the way. And then the chorus: oh, the joy of thy salvation, when from sin and sorrow free, we shall sing the song of glory to the Lamb of Calvary. When you trust God in the valley, not only do you find comfort, not only do you have a beautiful relationship with and fellowship with the God who identifies himself as the God of all comfort, but you are now able to minister to others. You go on in the same passage, 2 Corinthians chapter 1, you get to verse 4. Speaking of him as being the God of comfort, who comforteth us in all our tribulation, that we may be able to comfort them which are in any trouble by the comfort wherewith we ourselves are comforted of God. What a blessing to be a tool in God's hand, being used by him to comfort others. Now, how are you going to comfort others? Not by some vain speculation, not by some trite phrase that you picked up from the world, but you're going to comfort others by the same comfort wherewith you're comforted. How are you comforted of God? Well, you're comforted when you go to his word, when you read his promise, and he says, I will never leave thee nor forsake thee. You find comfort in that. When you hear him say, I'll go with you, when you're going through the waters, they'll not overflow you. When you're standing in the fire, you're not going to be burned. You're comforted by the promises of God. You're comforted by the truth of God. You're comforted by the truth concerning salvation. You're comforted to know that though you see yourself as a sinner and you know that you're unworthy of the least of his mercies, you have nothing to offer, nothing to claim, but by faith you see Jesus Christ as the Lamb of God. You see him as the only Savior of sinners. You trust him. You rely upon him. You have hope in him, and so you know that whether it's the situation you face today or what you'll face when you pass to the other side, salvation is of the Lord. It's by his grace, and you're comforted with that truth. You're able to comfort others with the same comfort wherewith you have been comforted. And when you trust God in the valleys of life, you learn to trust him in the valley of death. Psalm 23 verse 4 says, yea, though I walk through the valley of the shadow of death, I will fear no evil. Why? For thou art with me. That's the valley through which you'll sometime pass. But the God we're talking about today is not just the God of the hills, not just the God of the sunshine, not just the God of the happy times. He's the God of the valley. And he's the God that will be with you when you pass through the valley of the shadow of death. But someone today may say, I've been having some serious thoughts when I hear about so many people all over the world dying. Because I don't know that I could say with the psalmist, to go through the valley of the shadow of death, I would fear no evil. The thought of death alarms me, causes me trouble. You may feel that your case is unique. One person might say, well, I'm just so great a sinner, I can't imagine that God would save me. But he's the God of the valleys as much as the God of the hills. There's no case too hard. There's no sinner too great. There's no one that has sunk so low, but what God's grace is sufficient to rescue him and save him. Somebody else might say, well, what bothers me?
I just,

0: would like to claim salvation, but I just haven't had the experience that I've heard other people describe. Let me remind you of this. Your salvation is not in your emotion. It's not in how you feel. It's not even in the strength of your faith. Faith is the gift of God. God gives it to us, or we wouldn't have it. By grace are you saved through faith, and that not of yourselves. It is the gift of God, not of works, lest any man should boast. But you see, the one who is the Savior is Jesus. No other name given under heaven whereby we must be saved. So if you've come to the end of yourself, you know you're a sinner, you need help, you need salvation. Hear what he says. Oh, everyone that thirsteth, let him come and drink. If you're weary, come and rest. Our God, the God who is the creator of heaven and earth, the God of the Bible, the God that we worship, is not only the God of the hills, he's the God of the valleys. And whatever valley we may pass through in days to come, let's not forget it. He's promised he'll be with us in the deep, dark places of the valley. Heavenly Father, we thank thee for this wonderful truth. We see that the Syrians suffered greatly because their judgment was incorrect. They assumed that if they could only get Israel into the valley, they could win, because you were only the God of the hills. But you demonstrated the fact by giving Israel a tremendous victory that you are the God of the hills and of the valleys. Oh, Heavenly Father, we pray that during these challenging, difficult times the world over, that your name will be magnified. That those who are awakened to see their desperate need will find the hope of eternal life in Jesus Christ. Pray that thou would bless each one who has listened today. Bless our church to find strength and courage in these challenging times, and to feel yet fellowship with one another, though we can't see each other, that we can yet pray for each other and we can communicate. Hear us, we pray, for Jesus' sake. Amen.
1: 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That has been the title of the sermon from Lasier Bradley Jr. today on the Baptist Bible Hour. As we've heard, the Lord is not merely the God of the hills, but also the God of the valleys. He is faithful in times of blessing, faithful in times of trial, and faithful to accomplish his purpose in the lives of his people. May we trust him more fully, rest in his promises, and remember that wherever our path may lead, his presence and grace are sufficient for every need. We ask that you continue to lift up the Baptist Bible Hour in your prayers, and visit our website at baptistbiblehour.org for resources and more information. We're always glad to hear from our listeners and to encourage them in their faith walk. And that is all the time that we have for today. Thanks so much for listening. I pray that the message has enriched your life. Be sure to listen again next time to another message of God's sovereign grace. And until then, may the Lord richly bless you and keep you, and make his face shine upon you and give you peace.

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0: 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And above all, my friends, let's give adoration and praise to Almighty God for His continued blessings here upon 91.5 FM WHCB. To God be the glory. Great things He has done and is going to do. And you are a part of this project. Thank you so much. God bless you, my friend.
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2: Now, salt in the Bible speaks of life, the life of the Lord Jesus. The Bible says, have salt within yourselves. Jesus said in Matthew chapter 5, you are the salt of the earth. And salt speaks of the saving, purifying, sanctifying life of the Lord Jesus Christ. It speaks of vitality. And so what we find here is that we're to present the Lord Jesus Christ, number one, in purity, number two, with integrity, and number three, with vitality.
1: Welcome to Love Worth Finding, featuring the timeless biblical teaching of pastor and author Adrian Rogers. One of the reasons why Jesus Christ was considered an incredible communicator was his use of practical illustrations and how he incorporated everyday examples into his messages. The way Jesus describes the church as salt speaks of its healing, preserving, and purifying properties. There are also biblical connotations for leaven and honey, and it's important to understand them so that we can beware when situations arise. If you have your Bible, turn now to Leviticus chapter 2, look at verse 11, as Adrian Rogers begins part one of Salty Saints.
2: Take God's word, please, and turn to Leviticus chapter 2 with me for a moment, if you will. Leviticus chapter 2, and as you're finding it, and when you find it, look up here and let me tell you a wonderful secret about how to understand the Bible, the Word of God. Learn this, the key to understanding the Bible is the Lord Jesus Christ. All of the Bible is about the Lord Jesus Christ, not just the New Testament, all of it is about the Lord Jesus Christ. Jesus Christ is in the Bible from Genesis to Revelation. He's there in prophecy. He is there in type. He is there in illustration. Somewhere, somehow, standing in the shadows, you'll find Jesus. Jesus is the hero of the Bible. It is about Him. This is a hymn book. It's about the Lord Jesus Christ. If you read the Bible and you don't see the message of Jesus, you need to reread the Bible. Now, that is true about the Levitical offering especially. And today we're going to talk about the meal offering. Now, the meal offering is called here the meat offering, but it doesn't mean flesh. It just simply means food or food offering. And notice here in verse 11, no meat offering which ye shall bring unto the Lord shall be made with leaven. This is Leviticus 2, verse 11. It shall not be made with leaven. Underscore that. For ye shall burn no leaven nor any honey in any offering of the Lord made by fire. No leaven and no honey. Just underscore it. Now notice in verse 13, and every oblation of thy meat offering shalt thou season with salt. Neither shalt thou suffer the salt of the covenant of thy God to be lacking from thy meat offering. With all thine offerings thou shalt offer salt. In no offering shall there be leaven. In no offering shall there be honey. But in every offering there must be salt. That's what God said. Now this is a picture of the Lord Jesus Christ. And so what is God telling us here through the Holy Spirit? When God says there shall be no leaven, He's saying that Jesus is to be presented in His purity. For you see, in the Bible, leaven is always an emblem, a symbol of sin. Leaven, ladies, is yeast. And it speaks of that fermentation and corruption. It speaks of that which puffs up and inflates. And it is used in the Bible as an emblem and a symbol of sin. And so what he is saying is that Jesus Christ is to be presented, when we present the Lord Jesus as believer priests, we are to present the Lord Jesus, number one, with no leaven. He is to be presented in His purity. Well, what about honey? Why does he say that there's to be no honey? Honey speaks of excessive and external sweetness. It speaks of natural sweetness, external sweetness, excessive sweetness. And what he's saying there is that when we present the Lord Jesus Christ, not only are we to present Him in purity, but we are to present Him with integrity. He doesn't need to be artificially sweetened. He doesn't need excessive and external sweetness. We need to present Him just like He is. And then he says that we are to present the Lord Jesus with much salt. Now, salt in the Bible speaks of life, the life of the Lord Jesus. The Bible says, have salt within yourselves. Jesus said in Matthew chapter 5, you are the salt of the earth. And salt speaks of the saving, purifying, sanctifying life of the Lord Jesus Christ. It speaks of vitality. And so what we find here is that we're to present the Lord Jesus Christ, number one, in purity, number two, with integrity, and number three, with vitality. First of all, therefore, we're to present Christ without leaven. We are to present Christ in purity. Now, leaven, I've already told you, is that which corrupts. It is that which puffs up, but leaven works very quietly, very stealthily, almost undetected at first. And ladies and gentlemen, it works best in lukewarm conditions. And leaven permeates the church of the Lord Jesus Christ. Jesus warned us about three kinds of leaven. In the Bible, Jesus said in Matthew chapter 16, verses 11 and 12, He said, beware of the leaven of the Pharisees and of the Sadducees. Beware of the leaven of the Pharisees and of the Sadducees. And then in Mark chapter 8 and verse 15, He said, beware of the leaven of Herod. Three kinds of leaven that Jesus said to look out for: the leaven of the Pharisees, the leaven of the Sadducees, and the leaven of Herod. And as we present the Lord Jesus Christ, we're to present Him without that kind of leaven. Now let's think first of all about the leaven of the Pharisees. What was the leaven of the Pharisees? Who were the Pharisees? Well, the Pharisees were a religious sect in Jesus' time, and they were very religious. The leaven of the Pharisees is legalism. The Pharisees were legalists. If you would ask a Pharisee, do you believe the Bible is the Word of God, he would say yes. If you were to ask him, do you believe in the inerrancy of the Bible, if he understood the meaning of the word, he would say yes. The Pharisees believed all of the Bible, but they didn't go to heaven, they went to hell. They had heads full of Scripture, but they had hearts full of sin. They had religion, but they didn't have reality. They had laws, but they didn't have life. Well, they were careful, all right. They would dot every I and cross every T, but they couldn't spell the word love. They did not know the meaning of Christ. They did not have the love of the Lord Jesus Christ in their heart. They were the most pitiful of all people because Jesus said they crossed heaven and earth to make a proselyte, and when they do, he's twice-fold a child of hell. Legalism. Legalism, my dear friend, is not the answer to the dilemma that we're in. I want you to know that I am a conservative Bible-believing Christian. I believe all of the Bible. I make no apology for believing in the inerrancy of Holy Scripture. I believe the Bible is inerrant, infallible, impeccable. I believe it is absolutely true. I believe that God gave it from cover to cover. I believe that all Scripture is given by inspiration of God. And biblically, I am conservative, but I am not a legalist. I pray God that He will save me and save you from the loveless leaven of legalism. Jesus said, "Beware of the leaven of the Pharisees." The leaven of the Pharisees was legalism. And legalism is not what our world needs today. The Bible is a wonderful sword, but it is a terrible club. Now you say, "Well, you sound to me like you are against legalism rather than liberalism." Friend, I'm against both of them. I want you to know that legalism and liberalism are heads and tails of the same sin, the same coin. It's just a perversion of the gospel of Christ. And so Jesus said, "Beware of the leaven of the Pharisees." But he also said, "Beware of the leaven of the Sadducees." Now, who were the Sadducees? Well, there was another group, another, quote, denomination of that day, if we could call them a denomination, a political sect of that day. The Sadducees were the liberals of that day. Well, let me tell you how the Bible describes the Sadducees, and then you'll understand why I call them liberals. In Acts chapter 23 and verse 8, "For the Sadducees say that there is no resurrection, neither angel nor spirit." But the Pharisees confessed both. The Pharisees were very orthodox. They said there's a resurrection, angels, spirits, all of this. The Sadducees said, "We don't believe any of that." The Sadducees were so sophisticated. Oh, they didn't believe in the supernatural elements of the Bible. They didn't believe in the resurrection from the dead and all of that. They were classic liberals. In a confrontation with the Sadducees, Jesus said this to them, and it's a key verse. Matthew chapter 23, verse 29, "Jesus answered and said unto them, You do err," that is, you make a great mistake, "not knowing the Scriptures nor the power of God." Now, folks, if you want a recipe for a liberal, there it is right there. You err, Jesus said, number one, because you don't know the Scriptures. Number two, you don't know the power of God. You see, the Pharisees believed the Bible, but they didn't obey the Bible. But the Sadducees did not obey the Bible because they did not believe the Bible. Jesus said, "You err, you don't understand the Scriptures, and you don't understand the power of God." Every liberal has difficulty with two things. Number one, the Word of God, and the power of God. Now, they call themselves theologians, these liberals, but they don't know God. They don't know God. I'm talking about a classic liberal. He doesn't know God. You see, theology means, theos means God, ology or logos means the Word. The word logos and theos, put them together, you have theology, God and Word, the God of the Word and the Word of that God. But they deny the God of the Word and they deny the Word of the God, so why they call themselves theologians? They're like grape nuts, neither grapes nor nuts. They have no right to call themselves theologians. And Jesus said, "You err. You don't know the Scriptures, and you don't know the power of God." People have difficulty with miracles like the resurrection. Friend, if you can get past Genesis 1:1, the rest of it is all right. Just in the beginning, God created the heavens and the earth. After that, it's all downhill. If you just accept the fact of God, I mean, you're not going to have any difficulty with any kind of miracle. But you see, Jesus said, "Beware of the leaven of these Sadducees." Oh, liberalism has left us a terrible legacy. Dr. J. Sidlow Baxter said, and I quote, "In the space of a century, liberalism has turned Protestant Christianity into a graveyard of former glad certainties and soul-saving verities, of expired beliefs and perished hopes, of lost faith and vanished assurance, of buried ideals and murdered morals. That's the legacy of liberalism. Now, Jesus warned against the loveless leaven of legalism. And Jesus also warned against the leaven of liberalism. And then he warned against the leaven of Herod. What was the leaven of Herod? Well, Herod was a worldly, pleasure-mad king, and the leaven of Herod is not legalism nor liberalism, but plain old licentiousness, worldliness. And this is another problem among Christians of all denominations. We hear much today about the separation of church and state. I believe we need to hear a little more about the separation of church and world. We need to understand that the Bible says, come out from among them and be ye separate. The ways of the world have invaded the sanctuary. We look around in Christendom and we see that the laxness of our morals and the breakup of the home and the worldliness of our people is tragic. The leaven of Herod has secularized us. Now, Jesus, when he was speaking to the Herodians, said this, "Render unto Caesar that which is Caesar's, and unto God that which is God's." The Herodians somehow had tried to commingle that which belonged to Caesar and that which belonged to God. Sometimes we who are conservatives are accused of not believing in the separation of church and state. But I want you to know that you're listening to one preacher who believes it with all of the unction, function, and emotion of his soul. The church of the Lord Jesus Christ cannot, must not, be identified with any political party. The church needs to be free to tell the Republicans, the Democrats, and the Independents to repent and get right with God. All of us. The church must never, ever use the power of the government for spiritual goals. Listen to me. The government may protect us, but it cannot improve us morally or spiritually. And the government must be left free to do what it alone can do, so the church is free to do what she alone can do and must do. And God forbid that we get identified with the leaven of Herod. Always remember the difference between the church and the state. The church is here to minister God's grace. The state is here to minister God's justice. The church is to expose evil. The state is to restrain evil. The church is to carry out the Great Commission. The state, when it is working properly, allows us to live in peace and freedom that we might carry out the Great Commission. The church, in her scope, is international and eternal. The state, in her scope, is national and temporal. And we are to render unto Caesar that which is Caesar's, and unto God that which is God's. Now, we need to tell the Democrats, and we need to tell the Republicans, if they want our vote, they need to understand that we're not going to vote party, we're not going to vote pocketbook, we're not going to vote personality, we're going to vote principle. And we're going to find our principle in the Word of God. And we are here to tell the Herods of this world that Herod is not king, that Jesus Christ is king. And while we believe in the separation of church and state, we also believe in the right of every free-born American to render unto Caesar that which is Caesar's, and our Caesar is a government of the people, by the people, and for the people. Therefore, we will participate, but while we participate, we will belong to Jesus Christ. And let me say while I'm in the neighborhood that because we believe in our religious freedom and inalienable rights given us by God, we believe in the right to pray in the church, in the home, in the place of business, and also in the public schools. Now, you listen to me. I do not believe, and I'm against with all of my heart, soul, any kind of a state-written, state-mandated prayer for anybody. I'm against that. But at the same time, I'm in favor for every free-born American to pray anytime, any place he wants, and not only silently, but vocally. These people say, well, you can pray silently. Friend, you can do that in a Russian concentration camp. But we are not to have our freedom of speech abridged. We are here to say we're free to pray, and we are here to say that no one should be coerced or forced to pray. I believe that with all of my heart. Now, we are to purge out the leaven of Herod, which is licentiousness. And so we're to present the Lord Jesus Christ. We're to present the Lord Jesus Christ. A, in purity, no leaven. B, we're to present the Lord Jesus Christ not only in purity, but we are to present the Lord Jesus Christ in integrity. No honey. Now, what is honey? Honey is excessive and external sweetness. Now, we have the prophets of the honey god among us. Those who just think that there are no real problems, and if we'll just take enough honey and just ladle that honey over our problems, they will all go away. These are the prophets of sweetness and light. They have confectionery convictions. They preach a candy Christ. They preach a religion that does not want to face the facts. They want everything to be sweetened up. These are the people always talking about love, love, love. Now, God is love. Oh, don't miss me. Don't anybody say that I didn't say that God is love. The Bible says that God is love. God is infinite love, inexpressible love, eternal love, unfathomable love. Thank God for the love of God. He is love, but that's not all of the truth. He's also a God of justice. He's also a God of truth. And when you say God is love and that's all you say, that's only part of the truth. And when you take part of the truth and make part of the truth all of the truth, that part of the truth becomes an untruth. Do you understand what I'm saying? If you just simply make part of the truth the total truth, then you get a skewed idea of truth. And you see, God is also a God of justice. He's a God of truth. Now, people say, now, don't take a stand for doctrine. Just be full of love. Be full of love. Yes, be full of love. But what does the Bible say? The Bible says, speak the truth in love. There's never any competition between truth and love. Speak the truth in love. There are two dangers. Number one is loveless truth. The other is truthless love. Speak the truth in love. You can't just simply take honey and ladle some honey over a situation and say, therefore, everything is all right. We are going to have to face the situation as it is. We have these modern-day honey prophets who minimize sin, humanize man, and glorify rebellion against God, a tendency toward universalism that would try to air-condition hell and explain away the devil. Tell us that eventually everybody's going to heaven. We're all un-American if we don't put our arms around everybody else and say your religion's just as good as mine. I've said before, I believe we have some in America, if they could vote on it, would outlaw hell as cruel and unusual punishment. God's un-American. He has no right to do that. I want God's people to be together. I believe we ought to be together. But Jesus did not put the highest priority on unity, though he did put a priority on unity. He said, I came not to send peace, but a sword. Now you think about it. Jesus not only is the great unifier of those who believe in him, but he's also the great divider of those who don't believe in him. He's the one who separates the sheep from the goats. He said, I came to send a sword. I want God's people to be united. But now listen, and listen well if you don't hear anything else I say. I want God's people and the people of this church and the people of our denomination to be united. But listen to me. It is far better that Southern Baptists be divided by truth than be united in error. Understand. We can't just simply take honey and ladle honey over everything and say it's all is sweet and all is good. The world has lost its respect for preachers who are preaching a saccharine gospel and a church that's dying of diabetes. There's time. There's time when we present the Lord Jesus Christ, number one, in purity. And number two, we present the Lord Jesus Christ in integrity as he is, not just ladle honey over the whole situation.
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6: We hear the words fool and foolish often enough that it's easy to lose sight of their true meaning. A verse in the book of Proverbs makes it clear, the way of a fool is right in his own eyes. In other words, a fool is a person who refuses to heed the moral advice of those who are wiser. A fool does what he wants in spite of the pain it causes him and others. From the Bible's perspective, the fool is a person who refuses to listen to God's counsel or warnings. But the wise person is the one who submits his reasoning to God. 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
5: I'm meteorologist Mike Cox. It will be mostly sunny for the majority of this Wednesday. Highs will be around 83 degrees today. Then tonight it'll be partly cloudy and a low by morning of 58. For Thursday, mostly sunny skies, warming up to more summertime temperatures. We'll have a high of 88 for tomorrow afternoon. As we look at Friday, it'll be a sunny day, but we'll see clouds and scattered showers and storms developing as we get into Friday afternoon, where highs get to 88.
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0: Ready for a great story on Through the Bible? Well, you're in for one of the best. The suspense is thick, the emotions run high, and even though we may know the outcome, we love every minute of the drama. I'm Steve Schwetz, inviting you to turn in your Bible to Genesis 43 and grab a seat up toward the front of the Bible bus, because you're not going to want to miss a minute of the next part of Joseph's story. In this segment, Joseph is with his brothers. You know, the ones who nearly killed him, but instead sold him into slavery. And these are the moments Joseph has been thinking about, and likely the brothers have too, for over 20 years. I so appreciate how Dr. J. Vernon McGee, our teacher, walks us through the scene and then points out how Joseph's heart and his actions parallel those of Jesus himself. When you look at the big picture, it's clear how God was preserving his people. Even through all the twists and turns of history, God's heart is to draw all men and women to himself. And that's also the heartbeat of Through the Bible. You don't have to listen for long before you understand being on the Bible bus gives you an opportunity to be a part of taking the whole word to the whole world. First and most importantly, we're calling our brothers and sisters together to intercede for the people of the world. So as they hear the word of God taught, they respond in faith to God's gift of salvation. You can be a part of this prayer effort too. As I read letters from different parts of the world, pray for people in those areas and then listen for clues in their letters for specific things to lift up to the Lord. And if you like doing that, well, you need to join our world prayer team. Every day we're prompted to pray with a short email highlighting what God's doing somewhere in the world. You can spend a moment or two interceding and then get on with your day. That's it. Listen to how studying God's word and praying with us is impacting your fellow Bible bus riders. Andrew from Florida shares this. It's impossible to put into words what this ministry means to me. I'm on the world prayer team, am on my second Bible bus trip, and have helped keep the gas tank topped off each month for the last few years. I was lost and living in sin for many years, confused and turning to the world for answers but never getting them. That all changed when I accepted Jesus Christ as my Savior while listening to Dr. McGee go through the book of Hebrews. Since then, my wife and I have joined a wonderful church in Fruit Cove, Florida, teach a kids class, and are guiding both of our daughters, 4 and 1 years old, in the ways of the Lord. I'll keep praying and flinging the seed till the Lord calls me home. Please don't grow weary in your work. Continue the Through the Bible ministry. I'm confident that when God looks down, he's smiling on everyone who has a part in it. May God richly bless you, my beloved. Your story made me smile, Andrew. I'm so glad to hear how your family is thriving in the Word and how you're growing and connected to a local church. 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And if, like Andrew, you'd like to praise God and celebrate his goodness in your life, you can email us, super easy, BibleBus@ttb.org, or write to Box 7100. Pasadena, California, 91109, or in Canada, Box 25325, London, Ontario, N6C, 6B1. Let's pray. Father, thank you for your word and how it impacts our thinking and our hearts. Open our eyes to your truth now. In Jesus' name, amen. Here's Dr. J. Vernon McGee with our study of Genesis 43 on Through the Bible.
1: Now, as we get here into this 43rd chapter of the book of Genesis at verse 16, you'll recall that last time that the sons of old Jacob, Israel as his name had been changed, they are asked by their father to return to the land of Egypt to buy corn because the famine was even worse now. That is, it had been extended out over more time than any of them dreamed that it would be. And he's told very definitely by his son Judah, there's no use going down there. If you go down there, you've got to have Benjamin with you. You wouldn't send him before. There's no point in going because the man won't see us. And so Jacob had to relinquish the boy and let him go along. And now we read in verse 15 to make the connection today, the men took that present and they took double money in their hand and Benjamin and rose up and went down to Egypt and stood before Joseph. Now, friends, this is a dramatic moment. He looks down not at 10 boys, but 11 of them. And frankly, all 12 of them are there together. Will you notice this? Verse 16. And when Joseph saw Benjamin with them, he said to the ruler of his house, bring these men home and slay and make ready, for these men shall dine with me at noon. Now, why would he do this? Well, I think it's quite obvious of why that he would do this. Joseph invites these brethren of his home because he did not want to make himself known unto them publicly. He wanted to be a private affair. Now, will you notice, they go home. The man did as Joseph bade, and the man brought the men into Joseph's house. And the men were afraid because they were brought into Joseph's house. And they said, because of the money that was returned in our sacks,

mean one, because they are the ones that sold their brother. And there is a strange parallel here. And when they finally got there, they wondered, they began to speculate, was it because our money was put back in the bag and he's been seeking an occasion to take us and make slaves of us? Well, they didn't hesitate to make a slave of him and sell him down into the land of Egypt. Now, will you notice, verse 19, and they came near to the steward of Joseph's house, and they communed with him at the door of the house, and said, "O sir, we came indeed down at the first time to buy food. It came to pass when we came to the inn that we opened our sacks, and behold, every man's money was in the mouth of his sack, our money in full weight. We brought it again in our hand." Are they beginning to apologize? They beginning to plead, you see. They even tell this man that's brought them there, who evidently was an official, listen to them, verse 22, "And other money have we brought down in our hands to buy food. We cannot tell who put our money in our sack." And this official had been instructed. Joseph had told him what to say. He said, "Peace be to you. Fear not. Your God and the God of your father hath given you treasure in your sacks. I had your money." And he brought Simeon out unto them. Now this man, evidently, through the testimony of Joseph, had come to a knowledge of the living and true God. And I think Joseph had let him in, at least partially, on what was taking place. The man says, "Well, I had your money." And I think that frightened them all the more. And verse 24, "And the man brought the men into Joseph's house, gave them water. They washed their feet." And here goes that foot washing again. We saw it in Abraham, you remember, and then down in the city of Sodom. "And they washed their feet, and he gave their asses provender. And they made ready the present against Joseph came at noon, for they heard that they should eat bread there." They couldn't imagine being invited to lunch. "And when Joseph came home, they brought him the present which was in their hand into the house and bowed themselves to him to the earth." And here they go down on their faces before Joseph, and they confessing that they brought a present. You remember that old Jacob told him, said, "Bring a present down to the man." And they bowed themselves to the earth. That fulfills the prophecy again. Now notice verse 27. "He asked them of their welfare and said, Is your father well? The old man of whom you spake, is he yet alive?" May I say to you, that's a dramatic moment. Joseph is probably there sitting on some elevation, probably not a throne necessarily, but a place of prominence. And these men are bowing down before him. Now they get up and Joseph looks at them right in the eye and they look at him. And he says to them, "Is your father the old man of whom ye spoke? Is he yet alive? How is he?" You see, he's interested. After all, he's his father also. And they answered, "Thy servant, our father, is in good health. He's yet alive." And they bowed down their heads and made obeisance. And here they go down on their faces again. I'd love to have had a picture of that, wouldn't you? These brethren, and Benjamin's with them now, and he goes down too now, because after all of them went down. Notice what he did. "And he lifted up his eyes, and he saw his brother Benjamin, his mother's son." You see, the others were his brothers, but half-brothers. This boy is his full brother, his mother's son. And he said, "Is this your younger brother, of whom ye spake unto me?" And I think they nodded. And he said, "God be gracious unto thee, my son." His brother. This is really a dramatic moment. And Joseph can't take it any longer. Joseph made haste, for his bowels did yearn. That is, oh, his heart went out to his brothers. His heart yearned upon his brother. And he sought where to weep, and he entered into his chamber and wept there. And he said to his brothers, "Excuse me a moment. Someone wants me on the telephone." And he got out of there as quickly as he could. He went into his own private quarters, and he wept.
because he never thought...

Maybe he'd ever see his brothers again, his own brother Benjamin. Maybe the famine's near to an end now. Add 7 more years. He's 40, some odd years old. That is, Joseph is. And Benjamin is the youngest one of all, but he's a young man now. And so Joseph entered into his chamber and wept there. And he washed his face and went out and refrained himself and said, set on bread. Now here is a marvelous, wonderful picture that is yet to be fulfilled. And I hope that you'll see in this something that's quite wonderful. Zacharias said that he's going to make himself known unto his brethren someday. They're going to ask him about nail prints in his hands. And that he's going to, at that time, the Lord Jesus said, I receive those in the house of my friends. Then they'll know him. They'll recognize him. And then they will weep. But he has provided salvation for them. He's provided redemption for them. Now, that's going to take place when the Lord Jesus comes back to the earth the second time. He'll be revealed to his brethren, the nation Israel. That is, there'll be that remnant there. There'll be many there that they didn't know him. They didn't believe he came the first time. But then they're going to know him. Remember, the brethren of Joseph are the ones who delivered him into slavery. They sold him. They got rid of him. Now he's going to make himself known to his brethren. And may I say to you today, Christian friend, beware of anti-Semitism. Some of those people are the brethren of our Lord. And there's coming a day when he's going to make himself known unto them. It's a family affair. You better let his family alone. No Christian can engage in anti-Semitism. And I don't care how blind the nation Israel is, and I don't care what they engage in today. I'm perfectly aware of what you are aware of, that they are not always as lovely as some of us are, especially those of us that are Scotch. Oh, are we lovely people? Yes, but may I say some of the Scotch have been pretty mean. Again, let me repeat, friends, this is a wonderful scene here. It's a dramatic scene. Notice he washed his face, went out, refrained himself, and said, set on bread. Let's eat. Get it over with. But this is an amazing meal. And they set on for him by himself, and for them by themselves, and for the Egyptians which did eat with him, by themselves, because the Egyptians might not eat bread with the Hebrews, for that is an abomination unto the Egyptians. Now, there's several things at this meal that these brethren, if they hadn't been so frightened, might have noticed. The first one is this, that he's not eating with the Egyptians. Egyptians ate alone. Joseph was separate from them. But after all, he's the brass. He's the head man in this particular place. Now, will you notice something else? And they sat before him, the firstborn, according to his birthright, and the youngest according to his youth, and the men marveled one at another. Now, when Joseph put the place cards around, Joseph went around and he said, Reuben, you sit here. He put Benjamin way down at the end, and he put all the brethren in their right order. And they looked at each other in amazement. How did he know all that? But they're not suspicious at all of who he is, because naturally they're blind to who he is. Now, will you notice? And he took and sent messes unto them from before him. He served them, you know. He served their plates. And I wish we had another word here instead of sent messes to them, because it sounds rather messy, but it wasn't. But Benjamin's mess was 5 times so much as any of theirs. Again, he just couldn't refrain from showing his affection for his own brother. So he gave him 5 times as much. I bet that boy that had been through that famine, I bet that he had a real meal for the first time. And they drank and were merry with him. It was a glorious affair. What a wonderful day it'll be when he reveals himself to his brethren. Now that brings us to the 44th chapter here. And again, we have a very wonderful chapter before us here. And we find that Joseph now
is going to send his brethren away.

with corn, but he's got something else up his sleeve, and it is to test their affection for the youngest brother, for his own brother, Benjamin. You see, they sold him in slavery. Now, if they changed, would they, any one of them, be willing to give his life for his brother? Joseph's going to really find out something about these, and this brings Judah into a marvelous picture here, because Judah was willing to take his place. Now, let me read verse 1 of chapter 44. He commanded the steward of his house, saying, "Fill the men's sacks with food, as much as they can carry, and put every man's money in his sack's mouth, and put my cup, the silver cup, in the sack's mouth of the youngest, and his corn money." And he did according to the word that Joseph had spoken. As soon as the morning was light, the men were sent away, they and their asses. When they were gone out of the city, and not yet far off, Joseph said unto his steward, "Up, follow after the men, and when thou dost overtake them, say unto them, Wherefore have ye rewarded evil for good? Is not this it in which my Lord drinketh, and whereby indeed he divineth? Ye have done evil in so doing." Now it was his cup. And you will notice that he speaks of the fact that he divineth. I'll say something about that in a minute, because we come to it later. Verse 6, he overtook them, and he spake unto them these same words. And they said unto him, "Wherefore saith my Lord these words? God forbid that thy servants should do according to this thing." In other words, the brethren start out. They think everything is all right. And when they get out a little ways, they're overtaken. Here comes a whole troop after them. And the accusation is made. Somebody got Joseph's cup. One of you fellas heisted his cup. He says, "Behold the money which we found in our sacks' mouths we brought again unto thee out of the land of Canaan. How then should we steal out of thy Lord's house silver or gold? With whomsoever of thy servants it be found, both let him die, and we also will be my Lord's bondmen." They were so sure that none of them had gotten the cup. And he said, "Now also let it be according unto your words. He with whom it's found shall be my servant, and ye shall be blameless." Then they speedily took down every man his sack to the ground, opened every man his sack, and he searched and began at the eldest and left at the youngest, and the cup was found in Benjamin's sack. Then they rent their clothes and laded every man his ass and returned to the city. They went back. They're not going back home without Benjamin, you may be sure. And Judah and his brethren came to Joseph's house, for he was yet there. And they fell before him on the ground. Here they go down before him again, and this time, I tell you, it's in dismay, in agony. And Joseph said unto them, "What deed is this that ye have done? What ye not are? Know ye not that such a man as I am can certainly divine?" Now, Joseph apparently was a prophet, apparently was able to tell the future. And we know that's so because he interpreted the dreams of the baker and the butler and also Pharaoh himself. He was a prophet, and he apparently used this cup in it. This was a gift that God had given him. You must understand, this is before Revelation. Now, don't you run and get a cup or go to anybody that's got one and think you can read tea leaves or something like that. That's all perfect nonsense today. And this business of the horoscope that's got so many people involved today, it's absolute nonsense, and it reveals the sad spiritual condition that people are in when they'll turn to that sort of thing. This was a gift God had given this man. Now, Judah comes to the front, and the nobility of this man stands out. You can see probably why, out of the tribe of Judah, the Savior's coming. Will you note verse 16? And Judah said, "What shall we say unto my Lord?" And I think this, again, is one of the finest speeches that this man is going to make here. And I won't be able to finish it all today. It just looks like in this continued story, we get to the

0: dramatic point, then have to leave off. But let me read. And Judah said, what shall we say unto my Lord? What shall we speak? Or how shall we clear ourselves? God hath found out the iniquity of thy servants. Behold, we are my Lord's servants, both we and he also with whom the cup is found. He makes full confession that it's because of their sin that this has come upon them. And he said, God forbid that I should do so, but the man in whose hand the cup is found, he shall be my servant. And as for you, get you up in peace unto your father. Now you see, he's going to hold Benjamin, and he says to these other brethren, go on home. You're free. But Benjamin's going to stay. Now, listen to Judah. Then Judah came near unto him and said, O my Lord, let thy servant, I pray thee, speak a word in my Lord's ears, and let not thine anger burn against thy servant, for thou art even as Pharaoh. You see the position that Joseph occupies. My Lord asked his servant, saying, have ye a father or a brother? And we said unto my Lord, we have a father, an old man, and a child of his old age, a little one. And his brother is dead, and he alone is left of his mother, and his father loveth him. And thou saidest unto thy servants, bring him down unto me, that I may set mine eyes upon him. And we said unto my Lord, the lad cannot leave his father, for if he should leave his father would die. And thou saidst unto thy servants, except your youngest brother come down with you, ye shall see my face no more. And it came to pass, when we came up unto thy servant, my father, we told him the words of my Lord. And our father said, go again and buy us a little food. And we said, we cannot go down. If our youngest brother be with us, then will we go down. For we may not see the man's face, except our youngest brother be with us. And thy servant, my father, said unto us, ye know that my wife bare me two sons, and the one went out from me, and I said, surely he's torn in pieces, and I saw him not since. And if ye take this also from me, and mischief befall him, ye shall bring down my gray hairs with sorrow to the grave. Now, very frankly, friends, I hate to break off there. This is really a tense moment here. But Judah is doing a noble thing here. He's doing the thing that Joseph wants to discover. We'll have to wait and see that next time. May God richly bless you, my beloved.
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2: This is John MacArthur. 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Savonarola has been called the burning beacon of the Reformation. His sermons denouncing the sin and corruption in the church of his day helped pave the way for the Protestant Reformation itself. Many who heard his powerful sermons went away half-dazed, bewildered, and speechless. Often, sobs of repentance resounded throughout the entire congregation as the Spirit of God moved in their hearts under the preaching of that great Italian. However, some who heard him couldn't tolerate the truth and eventually had him burned at the stake. Sinful people

0: won't tolerate a righteous standard. But remember, your present sufferings are not worthy to be compared with the glory you will one day experience in Christ's presence. This is John MacArthur encouraging you to live as portraits of grace.
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4: I'm meteorologist Mike Cox. It will be mostly sunny for the majority of this Wednesday. Highs will be around 83 degrees today. Then tonight it'll be partly cloudy and a low by morning of 58. For Thursday, mostly sunny skies, warming up to more summer top temperatures. We'll have a high of 88. For tomorrow afternoon. As we look at Friday, it'll be a sunny day, but we'll see clouds and scattered showers and storms developing as we get into Friday afternoon, where highs get to 88.
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5: Hello, world. I'm Greg Patton. Stand by for news and stuff. So do you remember the time and the place of your salvation experience? Oh, it's so vivid to me. It was December 31st, 1973, a little Baptist church in Acton, Indiana, Pastor Myron Young preaching the message, and at the invitation, "Do you know for sure heaven is your home?" I could not bring myself to an affirmative answer there, and he asked, "If you'd like to be saved, why don't you come now?" I did. December 31st, 1973, it was called a watch night service. I asked God to forgive me of my sins, and I trusted Jesus Christ as Savior. That story has been told on Unshackled 4 times around the world. To God be the glory. Great things He hath done. Share your testimony, my friend. You just tell people what God has done in your life. It's a fantastic message. I mean, your salvation, it sure is. You were once hellbound, now you are heavenbound. What in the world is going on? It's socialist rising. Man dummy in New York got a bunch of socialists in yesterday. What is happening? They're fleeing New York. They're fleeing California. It's insane. Now the talk is, let's take the White House. Something's happening. Part of the talk now is the 250th anniversary of our nation coming up July the 4th. And 4 out of 10 Americans are excited. The rest, where are they coming from? It's a sign of the times. It's crazy. I keep saying it every now and then. The gap's getting wider and wider. Yep. Normal people and the crazies. You know, a good question right now might be, what did you get out of the Word today? What did you study? What did you pray about? Okay. So what do you know about your neighbors? I've had some been here 38 years. Some I just thought were nuts. That's what they were thinking down in Florida. A single man, Christopher Veet, 53 years old. He was arrested. They know it. He kidnapped a teenage girl, hid her inside of a clothes dryer in his Key Largo home. Facing charges including kidnapping, false imprisonment, unlawful sex with a minor. The girl was found without life-threatening injuries, taken to a hospital for evaluation, released into the custody of family. Just a bunch of nutcases out there. But it was wonderful. The silence of a library. Until Bradley Scott Sayer, 18 years old, Open fire.

the Chico Branch in Butte County. That's in California. Happened yesterday. He killed two people. Didn't know either one of them. Injured two others. He graduated from Chico High School June the 5th. Scheduled to be a rain on Thursday. He was dressed like the Columbine killers. They walk among us. Nancy Guthrie, the President of the United States. Nancy Guthrie, 84, went missing from her Tucson area home in February. The mother of today co-host Savannah Guthrie. The FBI, Pima County Sheriff's Office, and other law enforcement agencies continue to investigate that case. Meanwhile, the President of the United States hopes that she is found for the family that has gone through hell with ransom notes and pleas for help. Well, hell, not exactly, but horrible living with something like that day after day. The last note, by the way, is purported to say Nancy Guthrie was buried with nature shortly after being taken. What's it all about? Lions, tigers, and bombs? Oh, bomb-sniffing dogs. What's happening at zoos around the nation? They're facing scores of swatting calls. Pipe bombs placed at Zoo Miami 4 times in 4 days in March. Part of a string of swatting incidents targeting zoos and aquariums throughout the United States. You ever hear about that? Me neither. What is going on? Remember, he called himself devout Catholic. Joey Biden, remember him? His assault on Christian schools now is coming back to haunt him. I don't think he likes Christians. Did I tell you he was a Catholic? And whether Christian colleges and universities were subjected to a different, harsher standard of scrutiny than their secular counterparts, that's the question, but it's not really. The American people need to know one way or the other. The American Center for Law and Justice has launched a legal process that demands details about what happened or appears to be a campaign by Joe Biden's Department of Education to attack and to injure Christian schools and colleges. Attaboy, Joey. Is there anything you did right? Wait a minute. You're feeding the homeless. Oh, that's awful. St. Herman's Table, Orthodox Christian Ministry. They serve meals, share the gospel with the homeless at a park in Phoenix, Arizona. Do it every Thursday. Volunteers there distribute water, small hygiene items, Bibles as part of their outreach from the church. However, this weekly act of almsgiving, evangelizing, and helping the poor is now at the center of a controversy. Christian Ministry is suing after Phoenix criminalized its weekly meals for the homeless. Yep, I'm telling you, Christian, got a target on your back. Hey, wait a minute, we won one here. A court has awarded a Texas Justice of the Peace more than $640,000 after she was disciplined for declining to officiate same-sex weddings because of her religious beliefs. She said it's a great victory for people of faith. It's important for people of faith to be able to decline to participate in things they find that are, well, incompatible with their faith. Well, amen, amen. Well, then back to majority rule here, fighting against Christians. Far more negatives toward Christians than positives, for sure. A prominent Democrat running for a critical U.S. Senate seat down in Texas told a self-identified transgender queer, a podcast host, that he hates Christianity. In a recently resurfaced episode of Activist Theology podcast, James Tallarico, the Democrat state lawmaker now running for Senate, confided that I always think of myself as a Christian who hates Christianity. Oh, good grief. Where is my... And I overheard this at church from one of my men. Probably won't be long before someone comes into our auditorium and yanks pastor right out of the pulpit and arrest him. What? For what? We are reminded in the Word of God that much of the Bible was written from a jail cell. You know, a study and the reality of the Word of God
and the direction

coming from a deep faith of those in prison, that concept is pretty much a reality today. Christians have a target on their back. What is it about being a believer, a walking, talking man or woman of God, that somehow frightens people in power? And it's all about power. A jail cell, that's the answer. History suggests that professing one's belief in Jesus Christ as Lord literally leads to a death sentence. The Bible teaches us that eventually our belief will be put to the ultimate test. Have you ever wondered why God's teachings are so feared by those who believe in other religions? Before I became a child of God, I kind of envied Christians. They just seem to have it together, something special. Now, as a Christian, I guess you could say I'm a candidate for persecution. See, I don't see myself really a threat to anyone, whether I'm doing the radio show or speaking nationally or in my pulpit. Based upon my belief in one God, the Holy Trinity, and the truth of the Word of God, you shall know the truth, it'll set you free. But the world in which I live does view me this way. I suppose a larger issue ought to be then, have I done anything or said anything that could put me in jail? Is jail where Sadducees and Pharisees want to send people like me? If I have not said or done anything, then maybe I better get going. I better stir some things up. In their day, the apostles, Paul and others, were indeed looked upon as threats. Sure they were. That meant governments and principalities, as well as the church hierarchy of the day, was threatened by these guys. If nothing else, I don't think anyone would argue that on his worst day, Jesus was a revolutionary. It still amazes me how such principles of unconditional, universal love for man somehow got Jesus killed. Then it always hits me that this kind of philosophy will ultimately attack and undermine entrenched, institutionalized power of all kinds. And it's all about power, particularly political power. This is when I realize that if you are a believer in Jesus Christ, you are most certainly a threat to some men and women. Man craves power, and Christianity abdicates all power to Jehovah God. We stand as representatives of that truth and stand trial every day with the world as our judge and jury. That explains the target on your back and the one that's been there throughout history. Every Christian has a target on his back. I want to encourage you to do, in the face of all this, you stay the course and know your defense attorney, Jesus, is on his way. The prosecuting attorney loses the case every time. So when you're alone in that jail cell, remember, the war is over. You've already won. There are still battles to fight, but the victory is yours. The verdict is in. We win. Hey, if you're down there in Texas, have you seen Gracie? Gracie, the giraffe, went missing from Cedar Hollow Ranch in Leakey, Texas, about a week and a half ago. The owner offering $5,000 for information leading to Gracie's capture and safe return. She's 3-4 years old. How do you lose a giraffe? I mean, it's not like somebody walking down the street. We're talking about a giraffe. I think we'll end with this, calling it back the way it used to be. A recent national survey found something really alarming. Over 50% of Americans say they have no fun in their lives anymore. Well, we could talk about this one for hours. You know what we need to do? Revive some of our lost past. Maybe some pickup sports, more church gatherings and picnics, amen. More people volunteering. And not such a me attitude, and maybe some old-fashioned storytelling. Yeah, we got problems that need to be tended to now. Others, that's why Jesus came. Yeah, just a thought today. And Spurgeon said it, the Holy Ghost rides in the chariot of Scripture and not in the wagon of modern thinking. Where's my Bible? Life 101, right after this.
If you've just joined us, you're listening to Hello World News, information, comment. Today, a lot of thought and opinion

0: from yours truly. So good to come to you each day at this time. Thank you for telling others and the hundreds of you that have joined us on Facebook. Oh, I think I love you. I mean that. A love of Christ. And for those of you that support us, Greg Patton Ministries brings you Hello World. Greg Patton Ministries out of the Cross Church in Fort Wayne, Indiana. And if you're ever up our way, stop by
1: and visit with us on a Sunday morning. We'd love it.
0: And I would love to have you join me on Facebook at the same time. That's Greg, G-R-E-G, Patton, P-A-T-T-E-N. Hello World, the thing to do this time of day. I've shared with you many times something we constantly teach and preach at the Cross, and I think is important for Christians everywhere. The five things that we should do on a regular basis. Read our Bible every day, pray every day, serve every day, fellowship with other believers, and be in a good Bible-believing church. That area of service comes up. Is that really necessary to serve Almighty God? I mean, what is the purpose of changing our priorities somehow to accomplish a task that you know God could do much better than we could? He could do it much more quickly than we can, so why do I need to serve? And Peter addresses this important area of serving God in 1 Peter chapter 4, starting at verse 10. Each one should use whatever gift he has received to serve others, faithfully administering God's grace in its various forms. If anyone speaks, he should do it as one speaking the very words of God. If anyone serves, he should do it with the strength that God provides, so that in all things God may be praised through Jesus Christ. Oh, it's good. To him be the glory and the power forever and ever. Amen. Well, that should settle it. Peter makes it very clear, huh? We've received the gifts that we have from Almighty God for two purposes, my friend, to serve others and to bring praise to God. It's not about you. Serving isn't about receiving attention or glory or praise. I did a wonderful job there, didn't I? No, it's for God to receive the glory. Well, how does God receive glory when we serve him? Well, the transforming power of Jesus Christ is on display in the lives of those who have traded selfishness for, get it, selflessness.
1: If you've read our book, Invisible, More Than the Saints,
0: one of the main problems that all sin basically comes from selfishness. The unholy trinity, me, myself, and I, you want to be selfless. Peter says that believers should recognize that we are speaking and serving directly on behalf of Almighty God to other people, while he gives the ability and the strength for us to do exactly that. Every good and perfect gift comes from above. And when we direct glory toward him instead of accepting that thing for ourselves, you're going to stand out in the crowd of one of those who glorify God and not yourself. There's so many people out there glorifying themselves. And that difference in our lives will cause people to examine the life-changing nature of having a real relationship with Jesus Christ. It validates our faith in front of others. Sure it does. See, what you can't do, God can always do. Romans chapter 12, verse 1 and 2 says, therefore, brothers, in view of God's mercy, you need to offer your bodies a living sacrifice, holy, acceptable unto God, pleasing unto God, because, well, this is your spiritual act of worship. I mean, if you're entering the Lord's army, this is a buck private position, is to honor, sacrifice, glorify God. That's your reasonable service. And don't conform anymore to the pattern of this world. That's what you were doing before you were saved. But be ye transformed by the renewing of your mind. You are what you think about all day long. You are to have the mind of Christ. So renew that thing in studying the word in prayer. Then you're going to be able to test and approve what God's will is in your life. I mean, that thing that is good and pleasing and actually God's perfect will for you. Paul's point is that for those of us who have been saved by the blood of Jesus Christ, it really only makes sense to honor him, right? Giving yourself to God is our spiritual act of worship. The Greek word for spiritual can also be translated, there it is, reasonable. Your reasonable service. It's only reasonable that we should serve the God who has provided the greatest service of all to us. We're talking about salvation from sin and self and eternal life with Him in heaven. Does it really get any better than that? Let's go a step further. The fact that we should serve God is very obvious in Scripture. You can read this in Luke 4 and verse 8. Why we should want to serve God is a more difficult question, right? Every Christian asked might have a different reason for serving God today. Different people are motivated by different things. You understand that. However, the Bible does make it very clear that when a person is in a real relationship with God, he's going to want to serve God. Isn't that right? We should want to serve God because we know Him. An inherent part of knowing Him is a desire to serve our God. It's always been God's intention to make us like His Son, Jesus Christ. That's Romans 8:29. When we look at the life of Jesus Christ, there's no denying that He was a servant. I mean, Jesus' entire life was centered on serving God. We say we want to be like Jesus, then this is the ultimate here. Jesus taught, He healed, He proclaimed the kingdom, Matthew 4:23. He came not to be served, but to serve, Matthew 20:28. Then on the night of His arrest, Jesus washed His disciples' feet, leaving them with a final declaration, a final teaching to serve one another. I have set you an example that you should do as I have done for you. John 13, starting there at verse 12. So if Jesus is all about serving and God wants to make us like Him, then it's pretty obvious that we should be all about serving, right? Genuine service cannot be separated from the love of God. We can go through the motions of serving God, but if our heart's not really in it, you're missing the main point. 1 Corinthians 13 makes it clear that unless our service is rooted in L-O-V-E, love, it's just meaningless. Serving God out of a sense of obligation or duty, apart from loving God, is not what He desires. Rather, serving God should be our natural, love-filled response to Him who loved us first, 1 John 4, 9 through 11. The Apostle Paul is a great example of how having a relationship with God through Jesus results in a life of service. Prior to his conversion, Paul persecuted, he killed Christians, thinking he was serving God. But after he encountered the true living God, Jesus, on the road to Damascus, he immediately devoted the rest of his life to serving God by spreading the gospel of Jesus Christ, Acts 9. Paul describes the transformation in 1 Timothy 1. I thank Christ Jesus, our God, our Lord, who has given me strength, that He considered me trustworthy, appointing me to His service. Even though I was once a blasphemer and a persecutor and a violent man, I was shown mercy because I acted in ignorance and unbelief. The grace of our Lord was poured out on me abundantly along with faith and love that are in Christ Jesus. So once Paul became aware of the love and the grace that God had given him, his response was to serve God. Now this is good. Don't miss this. The Bible says there's several reasons for our service. We want to serve God because we are receiving a kingdom that can't be shaken. Hebrews 12:28. Because our service supplies the needs of the Lord's people, 2 Corinthians 9:12. Our service proves our faith and causes others to praise God, 2 Corinthians 9:13. And God sees and rewards our labor of love, Hebrews 6:10. Each of these, a good reason to serve God. We can give only what we have first received, right? The reason we love and serve God is that He first loved us and served us through Christ Jesus. The more we are aware of and experience God's love in our own lives, the more prone we are to respond in love by serving Him. If you want to know and serve God, the key is to get to know Him. Ask the Holy Spirit to reveal more of God to you today, John 16:13. When you truly know God, who is love, 1 John 4:8, You know what your response is going to be? It's natural.

0: you have a desire to love and to serve him in return. Well, that's really good stuff. And finally, guess how old I am. I can write in cursive, I can do long division, and I can tell the time on clocks that have hands. Hear about the little girl sitting next to Grandpa reading a bedtime story. Time to time, she would take her eyes off the book, reach up and touch his wrinkled cheek. After a little while of thinking, she asked, "Grandpa, did God make you?" He looked at her and said, "Well, yes, sweetheart, God made me a long time ago." She paused for a few seconds and asked, "Grandpa, did God make me too?" "Yes," he replied, "Pumpkin, he did. God made you just a little while ago." Feeling their respective faces once again, she whispered to him, "God's getting better at it, isn't he?" "Yes, indeed. That's hello world. I'm Greg Patton, had to say for another day. Again, join me on Facebook. Join me tomorrow, same time, same place. Tell a friend to join us too. So grateful you're here every day at this time. And that's the way it is. Wednesday, June 24th, 2026. I am Greg Patton. Until tomorrow, same time, same place. You have a great day.
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4: One of the great but seldom used sources of power for God's children is that of prayer. It isn't that we don't believe in prayer or applaud those who do pray. It's that we seldom are convinced that it will work for us. When we are in grave danger, we pray thinking, "What do I have to lose?" Like putting a coin in a slot machine, which might bring a big windfall, prayer, you think, might give you God's jackpot. There are three simple guidelines which can help you connect with God when you pray. Guideline number one, pray with expectancy. Perhaps you're asking, "Well, why should I expect anything from God?" Simply put, the answer is because you are his child. God doesn't answer prayer because you are good. He answers prayer because he is good, and he has adopted you into his family. That means you can come to him as a little child and cry out, "Father, I've got a need, a big problem. I need your help now." On one occasion, a young man came to Charles Spurgeon, the gifted British pastor, and said, "Mr. Spurgeon, when I pray, nothing happens." "Do you expect anything to happen?" he asked. "No," replied the man. "There is your problem," he said. "It may be your problem as well." The Bible says, "This is the confidence we have in approaching God, that if we ask anything according to his will, he hears us." Literally hundreds of times, the Bible explains what is God's will. So knowing that God has already indicated his pleasure helps you to pray with confidence and expectancy. Guideline number two, pray with faith. This guideline has everything to do with whether or not you believe God will do what he has said he would do. It's just that simple. Do you trust God to keep his word? Well, for a moment, put this question in the context of doing business with someone today. You call and place an order. So do you expect the merchant to respond in good faith? Some can be trusted, some cannot. But when you trust someone, his word is all that you need. You believe what he or she is telling you. God has made specific promises to his children. And when you ask him to do something and you go to his word saying, "Here, Father, this is what you said you would do. I'm asking you to do what you said you would." You are then praying in faith. Faith is the confident expectation that God will honor the promises of his word. Now,

0: Note of caution before I give you the final guidelines. Don't lift the promise of God's word out of the context of Scripture. That's unnecessary. Find out about the marvelous promises of God's word. Here's guideline number 3. Pray with fervency. What does that mean? Noisy verbosity. Shout and plead with God to do something? No, not really. When Elijah met the prophets of Baal, they cut themselves, yelled and screamed, but praying to a deity who was not alive brought them no answer. James, the half-brother of Jesus, gave us an insight. He wrote, "The prayer of a righteous man is powerful and effective." A paraphrase is, "The down-to-business prayer of a man who has been justified brings great gain." A final thought. Each of us has a will of his own, and we're perfectly willing to let God have our way, right? But the highest form of faith is saying, "God, here's what I'm asking you to do, and I believe that you will. But even more than what I want, I'm asking you to work your will in my life in this whole situation." Prayer connects you directly with the Father, and God is never too busy to hear your cry. Prayer can change your life for the better.
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3: 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Carlin Lonkarik was studying microelectronics in Canada, and it got her thinking, how could those skills save people?

0: When someone starts to drown, a lifeguard only has seconds to respond, reach out, and grab that person who went under. But the deeper the water, there's less light, and the only tool a lifeguard has to help is goggles. But those only help you see a few short feet. Carlin came up with a handheld sonar device she calls AquaEye. Now, first responders are putting it to use, saving the drowning when seconds count. Jesus once reached out and saved a drowning Peter when he began to sink. And it is only Christ who can save us, bringing us from death to life for eternity. So today, by faith, take his hand and trust in Jesus. Welcome to Haven Today. I'm David Wolin, sharing the great story that's all about Jesus. We're now in a series called The Promise of Jesus, and there are many promises of God. But this week, we're thinking about what Jesus promised his disciples just before he went to the cross. He prayed so that they might have courage, and he asked his Father to protect them as he sent them into the world. So what does this mean for us today, 2,000 years later? How is Jesus calling you and me today to be in the world and yet not of the world? Well, to help me answer those questions, we're going to hear a message that my predecessor and friend, Charles Morris, and I recorded together a few years ago. We're airing this now as I take a few days off, and it fits really well with our focus on the Gospel of John this month. So I hope you can stay with us and listen in. And if you've caught any of the Haven Today programs recently, you know we've been offering the new animated film, Light of the World.
1: I brought someone who can help. This is Jesus.
2: Never heard of him.
1: He's helping people. 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This is my chance to show up.
3: No, we've talked about this. It's just a story.
1: Baba,

0: getting a boat!
1: Tell me about this Jesus.
2: Jesus is no Messiah. He is nothing.
3: And sometimes evil men silence those who speak the truth.
4: What is truth?
3: This is not the end. It's the beginning.
5: He is the light of the world.
6: Little trailer for The Light of the World animated film. I've been so touched by how Haven listeners have been responding. Many have given in support of Haven and requested this resource, which tells the story of Jesus through the eyes of the youngest disciple, John. And in the film, he appears probably much younger than we think of him. In fact, I asked the producer recently why they portrayed him in the film the way they did.
7: There's a lot of Jesus adaptations, let's be honest. I mean, you have The Passion of the Christ, you have more recently King of Kings and The Right. Chosen and all these different things. The disciples are almost exclusively portrayed as old men with beards, and we know historically they weren't. And that was really interesting to us. We wanted to do something that was very different from anything we had seen before. And to make this, like, Disney of the 90s made a feature film about the life of Jesus that was actually true to scripture. So we wanted the fun. We wanted the full family appeal. Mm-hmm. We wanted it to be a coming of age story. And historically, John could have been 13 when he chose to follow Jesus as a rabbi. That was what they did at the time. When you were 13, you chose to follow in the footsteps of, you know, a rabbi, a teacher. So it's very possible, and many historians believe he was the youngest. So he could have been 13, he could have been 15. We don't know, but we know he was within that sort of range. Mm-hmm. And so it actually is truer to the real historical reality and makes a lot more sense when you view it through that context.
6: That's Brennan McPherson, producer of Light of the World, which, by the way, I'd love to send your way as our thank you for standing alongside Haven in a very critical moment. This has been a very challenging year for us. This fiscal year has been challenging for a wide variety of reasons. Of course, big challenges for our Spanish ministry in Cuba, but also here at home. And we came into this month of the fiscal year, the last month, needing to raise $764,000. And I've been on my knees since the campaign began, asking the Lord to provide as only He can. And already, listeners like you have already made a dent in this number. We're over halfway there, but you can't win a race if you don't run strong through the finish line, which is why I'm asking you to pray today about contributing your own gift for the sake of this ministry that spotlights Jesus. Will you stand with us now? 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And when you give, don't forget to request Light of the World on DVD. 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Again, haventoday.org. And now we'll get started with a song of hope. Here's CeCe Winans and I've Got Joy.

0: This is Haven Today. I'm David Wolin. With me is Charles Morris. And that was I've Got Joy by C.C. Winans. And we're about to continue in our study of John chapter 17. And Charles, I know that theme of joy has been showing up in the last few programs that we've been recording together. And it's certainly there in the passage today.
1: Well, it is what we're going to look at today, David. We learn from God's word, like in John 17, but we also apply John 17 and all of Scripture to our lives. This, of course, as we've said, is the longest prayer of our Savior recorded in all of Scripture. And I want us to pick up at three verses halfway through this prayer in John 17. Before we look closer, let me read verses 13 to 15. I am coming to you now, but I say these things while I am still in the world, so that they may have the full measure of my joy within them. I have given them your word, and the world has hated them, for they are not of the world any more than I am of the world. My prayer is not that you take them out of the world, but that you protect them from the evil one. A little different way to translate verse 13 of John 17 would be as Jesus prays to his Father in heaven, but now I am coming to you, and I am saying these things in the world so that they may be filled to overwhelming with my special joy. So Jesus prayed not just that his children have joy, but they would be overwhelmed with joy. But it's not just any kind of joy. It's a special kind of joy, my special joy. You could translate that. He prayed this halfway through the high priestly prayer to his Father in heaven before heading to the cross. We need this joy, no matter our circumstances. Christians can be too serious in our faith, even though faith is serious. Jesus frequented parties. He spoke of the great banquet to come. So why can't we just relax a little sometimes and be overwhelmed with his joy even now? We don't need to be stick in the muds. It can be fun to be shared with others this faith we have, this joy he gives. Christians are not called with his joy to be dour, or as one Southern pastor I once heard put it, to experience pity parties. That's not how we live. And we do this even as the prayer continues, and we are reminded we live in a world filled with hate. Verse 14, I have given them your word, and the world has hated them because their lives are not rooted in the world, just as my life is not rooted in the world. No sooner did Jesus pray for us to have his joy than he prayed against the hate his disciples would experience in this world. He wants to give us the whole counsel of God. That counsel promises great joy, but also envisions great suffering from the world and in the world. And it's two realities, and he prays this with full disclosure. Jesus taught the world hates his word and hates his church. We find this daily in the news we take in, but also in our personal lives. It's a mystery. And the source of this hatred shows up as he prays what we find recorded in verse 15. I am not asking that you take them out of the world, but I am asking that you, please, keep them from the evil one. Yes, there is a person out there who brings on the hate and leads this world to hate. Jesus taught us in the Lord's Prayer earlier in his ministry to pray, Thy will be done, which means in this high priestly prayer, your will, God's will, not the devil's will, be done. Here is our Lord praying for our protection from the one, this evil force at work that seeks to destroy and bring us in its church

0: to an end. And of course, that's not going to happen if you trust his word and abide in him. We need and we have his protection from the devil. And our Savior, who prays this prayer for us even now, has a perfect record of answered prayers. So listen up. Listen to me tell you right now, if you're in Christ, you're safe. But you're also warned. There are dangers in this world, in this life. But Christ is here and with us through his Holy Spirit. God's will on earth as it is in heaven. We settle for too little in this world. Our prayers can easily become tiny, individual, too narrow, even super spiritual petitions. But this prayer and the earlier Lord's Prayer lead us to a bigger than our own little lives world of praying. And this is why every day we must join with Christians who pray like Jesus taught us to pray and have done so through the centuries. We pray, deliver. Please keep us from the evil one. Our lives and our prayers are rooted in him and not of this world. His kingdom is coming. And if we are born again in him, as I pray you are, his kingdom has already come to you. David?
1: Well, Charles, the kingdom has come. Jesus said so. And yet here we are as Christians still living in this fallen world. So really, we're between two worlds. Charles, it's so funny. When you're reading the Word, how things pop out to you, especially when you're really studying and digging in deep. And this week, just tackling John 17 together, I've seen the words of Jesus. There's these repeated phrases and words highly concentrated in this prayer. In the first day, we saw the word glory repeated. Yesterday, it was the word gave or given. And I noticed it again in the verses that you were reading and that I'm about to read. There's a phrase that has several variations on it, but it's all about relationship to the world, Christ's relationship with it and ours as well. So let me read the remaining part of this text. And remember, this is Jesus praying to the Father about his remaining disciples. They are not of the world, even as I am not of it. Sanctify them by the truth. Your word is truth. As you sent me into the world, I have sent them into the world. For them, I sanctify myself, that they too may be truly sanctified. There's a children's book that I've read to all my kids when they were little. I think it was called something like Inside, Outside, Upside Down. It was about a little bear getting into a box, and you see now he's in, and the box turns upside down, and so the bear is upside down, and then it goes on the truck and falls off the truck and so on and so forth. But the point is helping kids to understand these little prepositions, inside, outside, upside down. Well, Jesus is also teaching us some very important spiritual prepositions that we really need to live for Christ in this fallen world. And there's three of these phrases. The first is this: the disciples of Jesus were called out of the world. That's the first phrase, out of the world. Jesus said so in verse 6, praying to the Father, he said, I have revealed you to those you gave me out of the world. Too often as a Christian, I know I forget where I've come from, what I've come out of. We're all prone to forget the chains that once held us captive before Jesus called us and through the cross brought us out of the world. Like Paul writes in Ephesians, you were once darkness, but now you are light in the Lord. And so I'll say it again, Christ called us out of the world. And that leads us to the second phrase, which is related. Verse 16, Jesus says his disciples are not of the world. Not of the world. No longer of the world. That's an identity shift. It's true, even though we often fail to live it out. And so we need to rehearse the gospel daily because we forget that we are not of the world. Charles, your friend James Montgomery Boyce wrote about how the world has its own wisdom, its own theology, its own agenda, its own methodology for getting things done, and all of these run largely counter to the way of the kingdom. As Christians, we're prone to attempt kingdom tasks in worldly ways. When we do, we fall and fail.

kingdom tasks require the power of Christ. There's no other way. And that's unnatural for us in the flesh, which is why we need to be transformed more and more into the image of the Son. And that's basically what we typically mean when we use words like sanctification or sanctify, becoming more like Jesus, growing in holiness. And certainly that's a correct, biblical, defensible understanding, but the word sanctify has a range of meaning in the Bible and can be used in another way. This passage is one of those instances. So right at the end, Jesus says this. He says he sanctifies himself. Okay, hold on. Can Christ become more holy? Well, clearly no. He is holy, full stop. So what does Jesus mean when he prays, sanctify them by the truth, and then two verses later, for them I sanctify myself, that they too may be truly sanctified? Well, the literal meaning of sanctify is set apart. And in this case, Jesus is setting himself apart for his atoning work on the cross. And it's only because of what he's about to do that the disciples can be set apart for the work the Lord Jesus has for them. And what is that work for which the disciples are set apart? We find out in the last of those prepositional phrases. It's into the world, and more specifically, sent into the world. This is the mission of the church, an extension of the mission of Christ, a sneak peek here in John 17 of the Great Commission. And so today, we who are in Christ, you who are in Christ, a modern day disciple, are also called out of the world. You are not of the world, and Christ has sent you into the world.

0: A song and a prayer from Sovereign Grace. Let your kingdom come. This is Haven Today. I'm David Wolin. It's been a joy to bring Charles Morris back again to the program. And since I'm taking a little time off this week, we thought it might be a fun blessing to bring back some of what Charles and I recorded together as I was stepping in a few years ago while he was stepping out. And before we close the program today, I also want to remind you we still have the animated film Light of the World on DVD. We'd love to send this to you with our thanks for your support as we get close now to the deadline, June 30th, which is the end of our fiscal year. And we really could use your help now to provide the needed funds for this global ministry that spotlights Jesus. Haven started the month needing to raise $764,000. And we're getting close now to having covered two-thirds of that, but with only a few days left, a large amount remains. And we do trust the Lord to meet our needs. So if He's prompting you to step in, please do jump on that today. There is not much time left. And again, we'd love to send you the DVD, Light of the World. Just let us know you'd like to receive it when you call 865-HAVEN. Again, 865-HAVEN, or you can give online, haventoday.org, haventoday.org. Well, I'm David Wolin, inviting you to come back again next time. We'll be keeping it all about Jesus. It's the great story here on Haven Today.
1: 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I encourage you to tune in as Todd is out and about on the streets witnessing to people for Witness Wednesday on Wretched Radio this evening at 5 o'clock on WHCB.
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3: Is it second nature for you to talk to God about everything? We're told in the scriptures to pray without ceasing, but some are too busy to pray until things go wrong. That sort of prayer treats God like a butler, when we are the ones who should be the servants of God. A man was once chopping down a tree with a blunt axe. A friend suggested that he stop for a moment and sharpen his axe. He replied, "I'm trying to chop down this tree. I haven't got time to stop and sharpen the axe." If he would only stop for a moment and sharpen the axe, he would slice through the tree with greater ease. Whatever you have to do each day, stop and sharpen the axe through prayer. You'll slice through that day with greater ease. There goes another minute, gone forever. Go share your faith while you still have time.
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7: Good to be here. Thanks, Ron.
6: When people think about managing money, prayer may not be the first thing that comes to mind. But as followers of Christ, why should prayer be central to the way we make even financial decisions?
7: Well, you know, as believers, we are really managing God's resources, not our own. And so think for a minute. Can you imagine being asked to care for someone else's home while they were away on an extended vacation? Mm. Would you let them leave without asking for specific instructions on how they would like for you to handle their home while they're gone?
6: Sure.
7: No. And since everything we own is God's, we want to ask for his instructions. Now, prayer reminds us that we don't have to carry financial decisions alone or lean only on our own understanding. It also helps us approach money with dependence and trust and humility. And finally, it shifts us away from control and toward faithful stewardship.
6: Yeah, those are great points. We want to invite God into our financial lives. So let's talk about what this looks like in practical, everyday terms.
7: Well, it starts by bringing financial decisions to the Lord before we act.
6: Yeah.
7: Our friend and mentor, Ron Blue, shares the most powerful question we can ask God. God, what would you have me do with your money?
6: Yes.
7: And we can pray about everything, whether it's spending, saving, giving, investing, or career decisions. I remember fervently praying about my oldest daughter's college tuition. We had not saved enough money ahead of time to pay for her education in full, and we were committed not to go into debt. And it was during prayer time that God led me to consider that he had provided for her college tuition, but that we had earmarked it for another purpose. And so once Joel and I sat down to talk about it, we were just giddy because God showed us something we had never considered.
6: Wow.
7: And prayer also just gives us the opportunity to shape our desires, our priorities, and even our motives, because over time, prayer builds the habit of seeking God first instead of reacting in the moment.
6: Oh, wow. I love that story. One of the challenges, Sharon, many people face is discerning how much is enough. So how can prayer help us to bring that question before the Lord and align our desires and our lifestyle with his purpose?
7: Our culture constantly pushes us to want more, but scripture points us toward contentment. As Paul states in Philippians, contentment is something that we learn. It doesn't come naturally. Prayer helps us examine our hearts and see whether our desires are driven by needs, wants, fear, or trust. So remember the prayer.

0: of David in Psalms, "Search me, God, know my heart. Test me and know my anxious thoughts. See if there's any offensive way in me and lead me in the way everlasting." I want that to be my prayer.
1: Yes.
0: The Holy Spirit guides us towards a healthier understanding of what enough really is. And when we're content with God's provision, we're often freed up to be more generous. Mm,
1: that's a great reminder. Sharon, I'm sure there's some listening today who maybe have just faced a major financial decision or they're in the middle of one. They're uncertain about the next step. What counsel would you offer?
0: Well, turn to prayer before you turn to spreadsheets.
1: Yeah.
0: And ask God for wisdom. Remember James 1, if any of you lacks wisdom, let him ask God who gives generously to all without reproach, and it will be given him. You also want to seek wise counsel from trusted believers who share your commitment to biblical stewardship. And finally, trust that even when the path isn't perfectly clear, God is faithful to guide his people as they seek him.
1: So good. Folks, prayer turns financial decisions into opportunities to trust God more deeply. Sharon, what an important reminder. We're out of time, but really grateful for your wisdom today.
0: My pleasure. Thanks, Ron.
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3: Hi. My question is about some money that we just got from selling our house. We bought a new house, but then we sold our old house kind of after the fact. And so now we got a, lump sum payment sitting in a savings account and trying to figure out what the best route to go would be with that. We originally thought like, hey, we want to put a large majority of this towards recasting the mortgage so that our mortgage payment at the new house is not as high. But then as we thought about things, is it smarter to, do like a half and half, put some in savings, or, is there another smarter way to invest that money? Just trying to figure out what would be the best way to steward that money.
1: Yeah, it's a great question. If you had sold the old home before you bought the new one, would you have just automatically rolled it in?
3: I think we would have rolled in most of it. We probably would have looked at not taking out as big of a mortgage. Yeah.
1: Yeah. And I think that's the key here, is that that was probably your intention. It's just that the timing didn't work out. So you've got to be careful to stay with that strategy, unless there's a reason.

0: reason to do that. And you're right. You could go with a partial recast where you keep a strong cash reserve or you even invest it beyond your emergency fund and then use part of the proceeds to lower the payment and improve flexibility both ways in terms of liquidity, but also the safety around a lower obligation on that mortgage payment. Usually with a recast, we're talking about where you can preserve the interest rate, although that may not be an objective just given the environment we're in right now. But it also usually doesn't affect the loan term where we're extending it or restarting it. That's a good thing. So you'd keep the same mortgage, same interest rate, same payoff date. You just get the mortgage monthly payment recalculated lower because you have a lower principal balance. And so that's good. The pitfalls are the reduced liquidity. Once the money goes into the mortgage, it's tied up in home equity. And then number two is opportunity cost. If the mortgage rate is relatively low, it could earn more elsewhere. What is that interest rate?
1: 5.99.
0: Yeah, so it's not great, so you probably would do best getting a guaranteed 6% return on your money and locking in that lower monthly payment obligation. You could still send more if you have the ability to do so, and prepay that mortgage, but it's going to put you in a stronger position where if something goes sideways, you don't have to make that higher payment. And again, every dollar of principal you pay is a guaranteed 6% return, which is not a bad guaranteed return. You're certainly not going to find that in any other guaranteed product. If you did put, let's say, virtually all of this against the mortgage like you had planned to originally, would you still have an emergency fund and are you contributing to retirement?
1: Yes, we'd still have 3 months worth of an emergency fund of our expenses and contributing towards retirement. And in some ways, we're, trying to explore what else we need to do with that. I'm a teacher in Pennsylvania here, and so my retirement is pretty well set. But for my wife, she has her own business, and we're trying to figure out, what are good options with that. But we haven't, gone down that path too long yet.
0: All right. Yeah, so I'm on board with the plan as you had originally planned it, and I don't think that anything changes just because of the timing of when you sold that old house, especially because we're not in a 2.5% interest rate environment like maybe we were a few years ago. So, yeah, I think all things being equal, Conlon, I'd pay it down.
1: Okay, great. Well, that's really helpful, and I think that's where we were leaning, but it's good to hear an expert advice like yours, so appreciate you, Rob.
0: Absolutely, Conlon. Thanks for your call. Call anytime. Let's go to Nebraska. Pam, how can I help?
2: Yes, I have a 23-year-old granddaughter who has difficulty managing her money. Wondered if you could suggest a budget plan that she could work on.
0: Yeah. Do you think she's looking for more of like a workbook that kind of explains the concepts, or would she rather something that, a lot of the younger generation enjoys, which is something more of like an app-based solution?
2: I think the app would be okay.
0: Okay, great. Yeah, so the FaithFi app is our mobile application that she could have on her smartphone, Google Play or Apple, and would basically help her to set up a budget. There's three different styles of budget, depending on whether she wants more of like the old envelope system, but in a modern digital version, or more of just a straight tracking system. I'd be happy to give her a free pro subscription to the FaithFi app. And if you want, get you connected with one of our certified Christian financial counselors to help her set up the budget. Do you think that would be something she'd be interested in doing?
2: Well, I hope. She just had a difficult time, coming up with enough money for everything.
0: Well, listen, we'll work through you, Pam. So I'm going to have you hold the line. We're going to get your information. And here's what I'm going to offer. We'll give her a 6-month pro subscription to the FaithFi app just to see if that's going to work for her and get her started. We'll also get her connected through you if she wants, and she's got to make this decision, with a certified Christian financial counselor to walk alongside her as she gets it all set up. It's not going to cost her anything because we're going to pay for it. And let's see if we can get her pointed in the right direction and maybe set her up for success as a steward of God's money well into the future.
2: Oh, that sounds wonderful.
0: Awesome. Well, you stay right there, Pam. Our team will get your information. You'll talk to Tahira here in just a second. And may the Lord bless you. Call anytime if we can help you. To Chicago, Gladys, go ahead.
3: Hi, Rob. I appreciate your program so much, and I pray that the Lord has just blessed you even more tremendously than he already has.
0: That's very good.
3: And my question, I've heard you speak about qualified charitable deductions.

0: and I wanted to know, I am 70, and I wanted to know if with my time that I can use that, can I use it for tithes? But exactly what is it?
1: Yeah, so once you hit 70 and a half, and you do have to get to that point before you're able to do this, you can do what's called a qualified charitable distribution. And here's the benefit. So are we talking about an IRA, an individual retirement account that you have?
0: Yes.
1: Okay. Yeah. So with the IRA, the only way you can get that money out without paying tax on it is through a qualified charitable distribution. So let's back up. When you put that money in, whether you put it into a 401k and then rolled it to an IRA, or it went straight into the IRA, in either case, you got a deduction on that money. So it was excluded from your taxable income, and then it grows tax deferred, and then you pull it out after 59 and a half, and you add it to your taxable income at that point. Well, the qualified charitable distribution is the only way to get that pre-tax money in the IRA out without ever adding it to your taxable income. And so it's a huge benefit there, and you can use it to send money to any charity, including your church, because that's a not-for-profit organization. So yeah, if you're tithing to your church out of after-tax money in your checking or savings account, if you were to replace that with money coming out of your IRA and just give the same giving, now you're getting it out without adding it to your taxable income. A huge benefit. So let's do this. 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
1: 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We've got a few lines open today. We're taking your calls and questions. The number, 800-525-7000. You can call right now. Let's head right back to the phones to Illinois. Antoinette, thanks for calling. How can I help?
3: Thank you for taking my call. I just want to briefly give you my situation. My husband and I are 1 year apart difference in age. So my husband will be turning 65 in about a year and a half. I'll be 65 in 2 years. But my question is, we have some investment. And if we, when we retire, our retirement monthly income will be roughly $5,000, between $5,000 and $6,000. If we liquidate every asset that we have, the property that we will be living in and will be paid off, so no mortgage. The second, it would be $80,000 in cash for emergency. The other would be, I was thinking to maybe at least $100,000 to $200,000 that would be still available. I wanted to see, what do you recommend to invest this money in something that if my husband and I later on need to withdraw monthly as a dividend or some kind of type of thing, if needed, as extra emergency cash. Now, when it comes to credit cards, I've been paying my credit cards once every month for since I've been having credit cards. So it's just, and I have $50,000 in a stock, which is NASDAQ and S&P 500.
1: Okay.
3: So now is my question is, I know that there's some kind of, I heard that, actually I talked to an advisor at a bank that he was also talking about stock market, they pay dividends, monthly dividends. That would be very conservative.
1: Yeah.
3: Or to put it in a long-term 7-year CD, mm-hmm. or government bonds.
1: So
3: I just want your advice. I'm a Christian myself, so
1: excellent.
3: I want to be, taking your advice.
1: Great. Well, I appreciate this background, Antoinette, and it sounds like you all are in a really strong position. A mortgage nearly paid off, about $6,000 a month in retirement income, $200,000 sitting in the bank. You've got some stock investments. I mean, that's a pretty stable position financially. And, you know, what we need to recognize is that inflation, the rising cost of goods and services over time, is slowly eroding the value of that cash over time. So I would agree with you, putting it to work makes sense. The question is, where do we put it to work? And let's say at roughly age 65, you know, you'd probably want maybe 60% of that, $200,000 or $120,000 in what I'll call fixed income type investments. So that what fits into fixed income? Well, you mentioned a few of them. Treasuries, you know, right now 30-year treasuries are about 5.2%, not bad. CDs, money market, bonds, high grade corporate bonds, things like that would fit into that fixed income category. And then maybe 40% of that, $200,000 or roughly $80,000. And this is just a starting point. You could get more conservative or more aggressive in either direction, but $80,000 in stocks. Now, you could absolutely do what that advisor said, where maybe you're prioritizing stocks that pay dividends. But, you know, you'd have a mix of international, but largely domestic, small and large and mid-cap stocks. And together, that portfolio should be much less volatile than just a straight stock in portfolio, because the bonds and the fixed income investments are going to kind of temper the volatility. But it should allow you over time that if you needed, to your point, to start pulling some additional income out of it, on $200,000, you should be able to pull $10,000 a year and never get below $200,000. You should be able to support a 4 to 5% withdrawal rate pretty easily over time, not in any given month or quarter, but over the years, you should be able to support a 4 to 5% withdrawal rate, which on $200,000 is $10,000. And maybe between now and when you need to start pulling something out, you could see it grow. Rather than doing that yourself, my preference for somebody in your situation where you've spent a lifetime kind of building up this nest egg would be to find an advisor who shares your values as a Christ follower, who could build the kind of portfolio I just described and take the responsibility of managing it. You could even have an advisor who really screens the investments to make sure you're not investing in industries like abortion or tobacco or alcohol, maybe that are misaligned with your values, if that's a conviction. And I think, you know, that would be a great way for you to go. But and I'd be happy to connect you with someone. But give me your thoughts on all that.
3: Yes, I believe exactly what you're saying. That's what I'm trying to find an advisor that's advising me, not for its own whatever quota that they have to have.
1: Yes.
3: Or, you know,
1: yes.
3: Whatever they get paid at the end of, you know, doing this.
1: That's right.
3: Because I'm, you know, I know they want to make some money too on advising me in some things that they're going to get some money back too, which, everybody is making money. But I just want to trust have somebody that I trust and work with me, and exactly what I need that I can trust in that way of not just looking for benefit of how much I'm going to get back from what I'm having.
1: That's right. That's well said. And I think that means what you're looking for in my terminology would be a certified kingdom advisor who's a fiduciary. And that's just a fancy term that means the advisor is legally obligated to put your interest above their own. So they can't recommend a product or an investment because it generates more money for them. It has to be the very best thing for you, the client. And that's the term fiduciary. Certified kingdom advisor is the designation. It's the only one in the industry for advisors who've met high standards around character and competence and experience, but also shared Christian values. And if you're comfortable using

0: the internet, I would go to findacka.com. 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
1: Okay.
0: Yeah, which would you prefer?
1: CKA.com. 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
0: Okay. 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
1: Okay. Thank you for your help.
0: All right, Antoinette, thanks for your call today. Yes, and you too.
1: All right.
0: Bye-bye. Boy, what a great program today. So appreciate your questions and your calls. Thanks for being along with us today. I hope we've encouraged you in your role as being a faithful steward and managing God's money. I couldn't do this without my team, Sandy Dickinson, Jim Henry, Taylor Stanrich, and Devin Patrick. And everybody here at FaithFi, have a great day and come back and join us tomorrow. Bye-bye.
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3: Coming up at 2 o'clock today, we have Revive Our Hearts. 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
5: In the Carolina Mountains, I have seen old pieces of equipment that were powered by horses, mules, and oxen. One accessory was a very large wooden beam with two notches carved out to fit over the animal's neck. This tied the two together so they could pull and share the load. The Apostle Paul used the term when he was speaking of relationships in 2 Corinthians 6:14, where he wrote, "Do not be yoked or bound together with unbelievers. For what partnership have righteousness and lawlessness? Or what fellowship has light with darkness?" Yokes are also used to keep an animal from escaping a fenced area. Goats are notorious escape artists, but a yoke in the form of a Y will foil most of their attempts to escape enclosures. My uncle used a similar yoke on his dog to keep him from digging under the fence. It was entertaining and comical to see that frustrated puppy struggling to get through the fence. But that was a yoke of mercy, preventing him from getting out into the roadway where he was sure to be run over by a vehicle. Scripture uses the term to describe a workload in the book of Kings. A new king came to power, and he was petitioned to lighten the yoke on the workers. Instead, he required more work from the people and said, "I will add to your yoke." Styles of yokes for working animals vary according to location and culture. Some are on the neck, some are on the head, and others on the back of the animal. Initially, there was little thought given to how well the yoke fit the body of the animal, but it got attention when an animal was injured. More and more, the designs of the yokes were tailored to fit the specific animal using it. The shapes of the part that touched the animal were fashioned to fit and make the load transfer more efficiently. How fitting it is that Jesus used this term when inviting us into a relationship with Him. In Matthew 11, verses 28 through 30, He said, "Come to me, all who are weary and heavy laden, and I will give you rest. Take my yoke upon you and learn from me, for I am gentle and humble in heart, and you will find rest for your souls. For my yoke is easy and my burden is light." A yoke can be used to harness against the will of the wearer, to restrain and prevent freedom, or used for a working relationship. With Jesus, it's a working relationship. When we come to this relationship, it is not just a social connection, it is a partnership. Remember the harsh yoke of the uncaring king back in Jeremiah? His yoke was intended to be most uncomfortable. Jesus' yoke is intended to be worn with ease. It fits perfectly, tailored to each individual, and in such a manner as to make the load light. In another exchange, we are reminded to cast all anxiety on him

0: because he cares for you. That's 1 Peter 5:7. Charles Tinley expressed Jesus' offer like this: when your youthful days are gone and old age is stealing on, and your body bends beneath the weight of care, he will never leave you then. He'll go on with you to the end. Take your burden to the Lord and leave it there. Jesus' yoke is not to restrain us, not to overburden us, but to help us. True to the nature of a yoke, when we receive a load, he is there to share it with us. He uses the shared experiences to teach. Consider his invitation. Come to me, learn from me, and find rest for your soul.
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4: I just wanted to send this message to say how thankful I am to Revive Our Hearts Ministries. I have listened probably for the past 15 to 20 years when my kids were small and before I was able to really connect and be part of small groups. Revive Our Hearts was there just kind of mentoring me along and really encouraging me to get involved with my local church. And as I grew in the Lord, I was able to make those connections. They were invaluable, but it was always so good to have Revive Our Hearts to be able to come back and listen to. Revive Our Hearts, I just want to say thank you, and I really believe in this ministry, and I am so thankful for each one of you who work so tirelessly, and I just want to say thank you for what you do.
3: 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Here's Nancy DeMoss Walgamuth.
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5: Now, we saw in the last session that hallelujah means what? Praise the Lord. It's a command. It's praise. All of you all praise the Lord together. It's a corporate command. And that's the word that's used at the beginning of Psalm 113. Praise the Lord. In the Hebrew, hallelujah. And I'd like us to read it aloud together. Psalm 113. This is the word of the Lord. Praise the Lord. Praise, O servants of the Lord. Praise the name of the Lord. Blessed be the name of the Lord from this time forth and forevermore. From the rising of the sun to its setting, the name of the Lord is to be praised. The Lord is high above all nations, and his glory above the heavens. Who is like the Lord our God, who is seated on high, who looks far down on the heavens and the earth? He raises the poor from the dust and lifts the needy from the ash heap to make them sit with princes, with the princes of his people. He gives the barren woman a home, making her the joyous mother of children. Praise the Lord. Let me hear that last phrase just a little more vociferously. Praise the Lord. Or in Hebrew, hallelujah. Amen. This is the word of the Lord. Thank you. You may be seated. So in our last session, we looked at that first phrase, hallelujah, praise the Lord. I want us to look today at the rest of verse 1. Praise, hallelujah, O servants of the Lord, praise, hallel, hallelujah, praise the name of the Lord. Now, the

children of Israel, as you remember, these are the Hallel songs, the songs of deliverance from Egypt that were sung by the Jews at the Passover celebration, where they remembered, they looked back and remembered how God had delivered his people out of bondage. And they remembered that they had been servants of Pharaoh, slaves of Pharaoh. And the Lord had delivered them from slavery. And now they had become God's servants. Throughout the Old Testament, God refers to Israel as my servant. And by the way, when Israel didn't fulfill her God-given calling as the servant of the Lord, who did God send? The Messiah, my servant, to be the servant that Israel never could be, never was, to transform, to redeem their hearts, to give them new hearts so that they could become true servants of the Lord. So as they sang this psalm, as they read this psalm at the Passover, praise, O servants of the Lord, they realized that now that they were God's servants, they were to serve him with joy, not out of obligation as they did for Pharaoh, but with joy, with delight. Lord, I love to serve you. I praise you, for you are a wonderful master. You are the Lord. I delight to serve you. And this verse speaks to us, I think, of the relationship between God and his people. We naturally want to view ourselves as Lord and God as our servant. Lord, would you do this for me? Would you do this? Would you get that? And don't forget this. But that's getting it really mixed up, isn't it? This psalm reminds us that he's the Lord and we are his servants. You see, when you're praising the Lord, it turns your mixed up perspective right side up. It rights our perspective to realize, oh yes, you are the Lord and I am your servant. And as your servant, I praise you, Lord. It's a reminder that his servants are to be worshipers. Not just drudgery, not just fulfilling duty, not just doing what we have to do, but worshiping him as we serve him. Not just serving him out of obligation, but out of delight. And so this psalm reminds us that we love, we admire, we worship the one that we serve. I often quote my friend Charles Spurgeon, and I'm going to quote him a lot in this session. And he said about this verse, his service is perfect freedom. And those who fully enter into it discover in that service 1,000 reasons for adoration. And let's be reminded, too, that not only are we his servants, but all things, all circumstances, all people ultimately are his servants. So all things and people and circumstances are to praise the Lord. To refuse to praise God, to fail to praise him, to neglect to praise him, is actually an act of cosmic treason and rebellion. All servants of the Lord, praise him, worship him, and one day, by the way, all will, right? If not now, gladly, then one day by coercion. Now, in verses 1-3 in this psalm, we see an emphasis on the name of the Lord. The name of the Lord, it's repeated several times, praise the name of the Lord. The name of the Lord reveals who God is. And that's the God that we are to worship. That's the God that we are to praise. We're not to praise or construct for ourselves any other God, lowercase g. We're not to praise or worship a God, small g, of our own making or our own conception. We're to worship the God, capital G, who is who he has revealed himself to be. So when we acknowledge him as Lord, praise the Lord, Jehovah, we give loving worship to what he has revealed about himself. So worship is really our response to what God has revealed to us about himself. Praise the name of the Lord. Praise his name, his character, his attributes, all that he does. Reverence, worship his holy name. And verse 2 continues in this theme, but it introduces a new word. Blessed be the name of the Lord from this time forth and forevermore. That word blessed in the Hebrew is the word barak. It means often to kneel

with the Lord. What we're doing here today is just a dress rehearsal, a practice for what we will spend an eternity doing in heaven, praising the Lord, blessing the Lord from this time forth and forevermore. But not only in time, also in space. Look at verse 3. From the rising of the sun to its setting, the name of the Lord is to be praised. Now, you could take this in two ways, and I think they're both appropriate. First of all, where does the sun rise? In the east. Where does it set? In the west. So from east to west, throughout this whole great earth, around the globe, everywhere, at all times, in all places, the name of the Lord is to be praised from east to west. As we're sitting here in the daytime, it's nighttime in some other part of the world. Day and night, the name of the Lord is to be blessed from shore to shore, from east to west. But also, from early in the morning to the last thought we have at night, from the rising of the sun, when our feet hit the floor, till the setting of the same, till our heads hit our pillows, from morning to night and all the day in between, throughout that whole span of time, the name of the Lord is to be blessed. Blessed be the name of the Lord. Early in the morning, late at night, in the dawning of our lives, in the evening of our lives, in the time when our physical bodies won't do what they used to do and they start to decay and decline and fall apart, as we anticipate that new body like Christ, praise the Lord. In the prime of your life, in your youth, when you have that vigor, praise the Lord. In the afternoon of your life, in every season, when your hormones are going crazy, praise the Lord in every season of your life. The point is, the name of the Lord is to be praised everywhere, at all times, by everyone. Malachi, the last book of the Old Testament, chapter 1, verse 11, has a similar verse. Listen to that passage. It says, from the rising of the sun to its setting, my name will be great among the nations. And in every place, incense will be offered to my name and a pure offering. For my name will be great among the nations, says the Lord of hosts. That verse anticipates, as does Psalm 113, a day of worldwide worship. Every knee will bow, Barak, eulogeo. Every tongue will confess that Jesus Christ is Lord. Hallowed be thy name. That's what we pray. Thy kingdom come, your will be done. May your name be exalted. Now, it's not that way today in most of the earth. It's that way in this room. It's that way in many of our hearts, not as we wish it was, not as it one day will be, but we're praising the Lord. But there are lots of places in this earth where they've never even heard the name of the Lord. There are places in this earth where they have heard the name of the Lord, but they reject him. I read an article yesterday about famous, well-known women who are coming out proclaiming their atheism. They don't need God. There is no God. Actresses, businesswomen. And I'm saying one day they will know. They will believe. There will be worldwide worship. It should grieve us to be anywhere where God's name is not hallowed, starting with in our own homes and in our own hearts. And it should motivate us to pray and to long for that day. May the name of the Lord be praised. So, who should sing hallelujah? Everyone. And everything. Let everything that has breath praise the Lord. I've been listening to the geese outside my house, and it seems like the late in the evening, and I open the window, and there are these geese that are making all this kind of racket. I'm going, they're saying hallelujah. I'm sure they are. Hallelujah. They have breath. Do geese have breath? I guess they do. Praise the Lord. When should we sing hallelujah? At all times. And it may be that as you listen to this psalm today, it's hard for you to say hallelujah. Maybe you're in the midst of some deep trials. Your heart is heavy and you find it difficult to sing hallelujah. Well, remember that throughout the scripture times and throughout history and in other seasons of our lives, how saints have sung most sweetly their praise to the Lord when their hearts were being most deeply pierced by affliction, by hard times, by thorns. So it takes faith to praise the Lord when your eyes are filled with tears. But lift your eyes up. Know that God is greater. God is more real. God is more present than anything that you may be facing this day. And you may find that in the place of praise, the cloud lifts. Your heart is freed without your circumstances maybe even changing at all. But praise gives us a whole new set of lenses, a whole new set of glasses. The whole world looks different when you see it through eyes of praise.

And where should God be praised? Where should hallelujahs be sung? Throughout the whole wide earth. F.B. Meyer was a great Bible teacher of a previous generation, and I love the way he said this. He said, God is preparing the whole universe to be an orchestra of praise and adoration to his son. And then he said, on one occasion, a great conductor, amidst the burst of 500 instruments, is said to have missed the piccolo, tiny little instrument. And the conductor stopped the entire performance until the piccolo chimed in. Nothing can satisfy God till creation's groans are changed to rapture. And the curse, which restrains her songs, is lifted from the face of all nature. And he wants to hear your voice. You might say, oh, in this great orchestra or this massive church where we've got 5,000 people singing together, I'm just a piccolo. I wonder if God, just as our great conductor, as a conductor of our worship, might just sometimes say, let's stop the praise till the piccolo joins in. Yeah, you don't have a great voice. Yeah, you're not some beautiful cello or booming French horn. You're piccolo. I've got one of those pipsqueaky little voices when I sing, so I could consider myself a piccolo when it comes to singing. But the great conductor says, I want to hear your voice. I want to hear your praise. It may be scratchy. It may be weak. But I want to hear your voice till the whole universe comes together in a great orchestra and choir of praise and adoration to Jesus. You see, praise exercises faith that there is a God, that he is sovereign, that heaven rules, that God has all things under his control, that he is always faithful, that he is always good, and that all is well and all will be well because God is on his throne. Praise says, I trust you, Lord, even when I can't see what you're doing. Praise acknowledges that God sees what we cannot see, that he knows what we don't know, that he understands all mysteries, and that he is always at work on behalf of those who love him and who are called according to his purposes. Praise gets that. And praise displaces murmuring and whining and complaining and arguing and pouting and being anxious and being fearful. You can't praise and do those other things at the same time. You can't worship and whine at the same time. If you're whining, you're not worshiping. If you're worshiping, you can't whine. So worship, praise will displace all those other things that are not worthy of our great God. When we praise him, we can breathe in the midst of complex or difficult circumstances. We don't have to stress or strain or manipulate or fix everyone and everything around us. We can cling to him in faith and watch as our lives get swept up in his goodness and his greatness and his grand redemption story, of which we are a little part. Well, as I was studying for this series, I came across a whole bunch of magnificent quotes from, as I call him, my friend Charles Spurgeon, on the subject of praise. I don't know that there's been anybody, maybe since the Apostle Paul, in the history of the church, who has known how to praise the Lord and how to speak the praise of the Lord as wonderfully as Charles Haddon Spurgeon, who was that prince of preachers in the 19th century and in London, England. And so I want to read to you just some of those quotes, but I want to tell you that if you'll go to reviveourhearts.com, we've put up a PDF there that you can download, you can print it out, of a lot more Charles Spurgeon quotes on praise. And you might just want to print that out, take it with you with your Bible to your throne time with the Lord, to your quiet time, and just read and meditate on some of these quotes that lift our hearts up to the Lord. But let me just read some of them to you now, and let's join our hearts. I don't have words. I feel like a pre-kindergarten speaker and writer when I get around people like Charles Spurgeon, but my heart soars with them as they lift up the greatness of God. Here's some of this language is a little quaint, but you'll follow it. Spurgeon said, come, you children of God, and bless his dear name. For does not all nature around you sing? If you were silent, you would be an exception to the universe. Does not the thunder praise him as it rolls like drums in the march of the God of armies? Does not the ocean praise him as it claps its thousand hands? Does not the sea roar and the fullness thereof? Do not the mountains praise him when the shaggy woods upon their summits wave in adoration?

0: Do not the lightnings write his name in letters of fire upon the midnight darkness? Does not this world in its unceasing revolutions, round and round and round, does not it perpetually roll forth his praise? Has not the whole earth a voice? And shall we be silent? Shall man, for whom the world was made and sun and stars were created, shall he be dumb, as in silent? No, let him lead the strain. Here's another one. Many of our doubts and fears would fly away if we praised God more. And many of our trials and troubles would altogether vanish if we began to sing of our mercies. Oftentimes, depression of spirit that will not yield to a whole night of wrestling would yield to 10 minutes of thanksgiving before God. And another one. We don't sing enough, my brothers and sisters. How often do I stir you up about the matter of prayer, but perhaps I might be just as earnest about the matter of praise? Do we sing as much as the birds do? Yet what have birds to sing about compared with us? Do you think we sing as much as the angels do? Yet they were never redeemed by the blood of Christ. And this one, it would create an almost miraculous change in some people's lives if they made a point of speaking most of the precious things and least of the worries and ills. Why always the poverty? Why always the pains? Why always the dying child? Why always the husband's small wages? Why always the unkindness of a friend? Why not sometimes? Yes, why not always the mercies of the Lord? That is praise, and it is to be our everyday garment. Here's another one. It's a great thing to praise Jesus Christ by day, but there is no music sweeter than the nightingale's, and she praises God by night. It is well to praise the Lord for his mercy when you are in health, but make sure that you do it when you are sick, for then your praise is more likely to be genuine. When you are deep down in sorrow, do not rob God of the gratitude that is due to him. Never stint him of his revenue of praise, whatever else goes short. Praise him sometimes on the high-sounding cymbals, crash, crash, with all your heart and being. But when you cannot do that, just sit and mean his praise in solemn silence, in the deep quiet of your spirit. And then this one. Surely goodness and mercy have brightened all the days of our lives. Each day has been so wonderful with his mercy, his goodness, that if we had only lived that one day, we should have had cause to praise the Lord forever and ever. So how much, O servants of the Lord, does he hear praise coming out of your mouth, out of your life? How much do others hear us expressing our praise to and for the Lord? Praise the Lord. Praise, O servants of the Lord. Praise the name of the Lord. Blessed be the name of the Lord from this time forth and forevermore. From the rising of the sun to its setting, the name of the Lord is to be praised. Hallelujah.
1: That's Nancy DeMoss Wolgemuth on Psalm 113. 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Hey, before you go, I've got a super exciting announcement for you. The registration for True Woman 27 opens July 1st. That's right, True Woman 27. 27. It's going to take place in Indianapolis on September 30th through October 2nd. Now, we know that's over a year away, but we want you to start making plans to join us. 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Tomorrow, we're continuing in our Psalm 113 series with Nancy. Now, ancient people worshiped animals, and it's easy for us to recognize how futile this is, but the truth is, all of us are tempted to worship other gods. They're just a little sneakier. Nancy will begin to uncover some of those tomorrow. Please be back for Revive Our Hearts.

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1: I'm meteorologist Mike Cox. It will be mostly sunny for the majority of this Wednesday. Highs will be around 83 degrees today. Then tonight it'll be partly cloudy and a low by morning of 58. For Thursday, mostly sunny skies, warming up to more summer top temperatures. We'll have a high of 88. For tomorrow afternoon. As we look at Friday, it'll be a sunny day, but we'll see clouds and scattered showers and storms developing as we get into Friday afternoon, where highs get to 88.
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7: Psalm 90, verse 9 says, "For all our days are passed away in thy wrath. We spend our years as a tale that is told." Every life, every person is spending their years and they are telling their story. I've been blessed to be able to do the radio broadcast here on WHCB for a couple of years now. And I thank the Lord for those that are listening. And I realize that there may be many of you that have no idea who I am and where I have come from. And so I just want to spend this broadcast today sharing the tale of my own life story, the story that is being told and written, that God has written upon my own heart. And just share with you the burden and even why I am sharing on the broadcast every day. I'm so thankful for the opportunity and what a blessing it is. And thank you for listening. So I am a pastor's wife. My husband and I have been married for over 40 years. And when I was a little girl, I had the blessing of growing up in a home of Christian parents. They loved the Lord, and my dad was just a layman in the church, meaning that he served as a teacher. He was a deacon, the treasurer of our church at one time. My mom served in children's ministry, but they were faithful to take us to church Sunday morning, Sunday night, Wednesday night. As I grew up, any activities that were going on, we were taken to those things and had great exposure to the world of a believer and a follower of Christ. But it didn't just happen in the church. I also saw Christ in my parents. They were not perfect parents, but they loved the Lord and they sought to point myself and my two sisters to Christ as well. It was early in my years, I think I was around 6 years old, that I heard a gospel message on a Sunday night. and the pastor preached a message about hell. And I remember thinking to myself, I am a sinner. He made that very clear, that sin was anything we do that displeases God. And I knew I had done plenty that displeased the Lord. And he described what hell was like. And he used the words, it is a place of separation from God, and it is a place of darkness. For whatever reason, I do not know, I did not get saved that night. But I clearly remember walking out of that service, and I was holding on to my father's hand, and we walked out of the church into the dark night. And the words of the pastor came back to my mind, that hell was a place of darkness and separation from God. I began to meditate on that and think about that in the days following. And on my 8th birthday, so there was a span of time after I had heard the gospel, I was in Sunday school. So hear this, what I just said, that at one point I was in the Sunday night service. And then the next point of my real conviction of the Spirit of God was when I was in Sunday school. It's just a clear reminder to me of how important it is that we give our children maximum exposure to the Word of God, to places where they're going to hear the gospel. That morning, my teacher taught a lesson. I do not know what it was about, but she offered an invitation at the end of her lesson to anyone that was there that had never trusted Christ as their Savior. And I knew that I needed to do business with the Lord that day. And she asked us to stay after class so she could open the Bible and show us how to be saved. That morning, I know that the Lord saved me. I bowed my head and I admitted the fact that I was a sinner, and I received what Christ had done on the cross for me. It's amazing that God gives us eternal life. And I took him at his word that when he said that whosoever believed on him would never perish but have everlasting life, I believed that he would keep his word. And though I have failed him so many times since that day that I trusted him, I never doubted that I was still his child. I knew that he saved forever, that it would be eternal life. And so I never wrestled with that, even though I was saved at a young age. Now, did I always do God's will? Did I always serve him? No, but it was in my heart. And even at the times when I was cool towards the Lord, I felt the Spirit of God convicting me and drawing me to himself. And that is such a great reminder of our salvation, that when we are convicted of our sin, God's Spirit is the one doing the work because we are his child. So if you feel conviction in your heart, be thankful. It's just an encouragement to know that you are saved and you belong to the Lord. But I'm thankful then that I could repent and I could come back to the Lord and walk closely to him. I'm thankful that my father, in leading our family, I grew up and was born in Michigan and lived there until I was 13. And then as a young teenager, my father led us to move to central Kentucky, and the situation in which we were living was getting very liberal in our school system. So we moved to central Kentucky, and the way I describe it is I felt like I was moving out with the Ingalls family or the Waltons, because we lived in a little rural city that was just really laid back and not up to the times, but it was just what our family needed. And I was in a school where all of my friends from my youth group went to that school, and we grew up in high school together. We could encourage each other and had that support of fellow Christians to encourage me to walk with the Lord. And I can say that our church youth group was a huge part of my growth as a Christian. had a dear layman in the church. He was a dentist, but he had a burden for teenagers. And every Wednesday night, he would gather the teens together in an annex building next to the church. And we had what we called sharing group. And it was a time where we could be together. That room would be packed full of teenagers that were there to sing together, to share prayer requests, to pray together, to give testimony about how they saw God at work that week, or a burden for a friend that needed to be saved. We watched God do incredible things during those years. And I'm thankful for that man who invested in these teenagers and just sat around. We drank pop and snacked together, and it was just a time of real spiritual growth. I'm so thankful for that. But that really helped my heart to long to walk with God. And it's really interesting that the teenagers that were in that sharing group, we had a reunion about 20 years after we all graduated from high school. And the greater majority of the kids that attended that sharing group ended up in some kind of full-time Christian work. It just shows me the investment and the importance of pouring into young people and pointing their hearts towards Christ. And so as a young teenager and then growing up through my high school years, I wanted to serve the Lord. And I believed that God was going to use my life in the area of nursing. And I had prepared through my high school years, took the science classes that I would need to go to college and go to nursing school. And I thought, you know, that would be such a great way to be able to give the gospel to people, that as you're ministering to their physical needs, that you could help them spiritually. But it became very evident to me shortly after I was, well, in my senior year, that God was shutting the door on that. I had planned to go to a, quote, Christian nursing college, and it was going to be close to home. It would be easy for me to commute back and forth. It just, I had it all worked out in my head and my heart. But that was not God's plan for me. And one time during my high school years, I was invited to attend Bob Jones University just to visit the campus with some friends, their youth group. And when I went, I was just overwhelmed by these teenagers, these young adults who were singing together, who loved God, who were preparing to serve Him. And I thought, this is wonderful. This is what my life is going to look like in college, because I'm going to a Christian nursing school. So I left that weekend, and about a month or two later, I attended an open house at that nursing school. And when I attended a class lecture, the professor used profanity all through his lecture. And I was shocked. Then some girls were showing me through the dormitories, and they mocked and made fun of the room at the end of the hall that was called the prayer room. And they said, nobody uses this. That's just what it's called. And I knew as I drove out of that campus that day that God was shutting the door on my dream to be a nurse. And now I was desperate. I said, Lord, where am I going to go now? What am I going to do? And then I thought, Bob Jones University, that's where I'll go, because they have a nursing program. But when I went home and approached my parents about going to Bob Jones, they didn't feel like that was the best thing for me to do. I had not prepared for that kind of travel and the expense of that college. And so for the time being, they said, no, don't think that's the right thing. So God led me to apply for a job and opened a door for me to work in the accounting department at the Coca-Cola Bottling Company in Lexington, Kentucky. And I had the blessing of being trained to be an accounts receivable clerk. I had good exposure to the world and what it looked like to be a testimony in the midst of an environment that was full of there were some believers, but there were mostly unbelievers there. And the Lord burdened my heart for some of my coworkers. And during that year, I continued to pray, Lord, if it's your will for me to go to a Christian college, that you would just open my parents' heart to that. I prayed and I trusted him. And in the meantime, continued to go to church with my parents and serve in our ministry there with little children. And how I loved that. I got to teach a kindergarten Sunday school class. Oh, did I not know that God was preparing my heart for something that was coming in the near future? But you know, I learned through my high school years that I could trust the Lord. I learned that he was faithful. I learned to really pray and to cast my burden on the Lord and to know that he would sustain me. I just remember, too, that the Psalms became so very precious to me that if we commit our way to the Lord, as Psalm 37 teaches us, that we are to trust in him, that he would bring it to pass, to rest in the Lord and wait patiently for him and fret not. But I was to just look to the Lord. And so as I continued to pray and wait and watch, the Lord was using that time to teach me for things that were going to be coming in my near future. Now, God is faithful, and he did answer those prayers in some incredible ways. But I don't have time to finish that today, so let's finish this in the next broadcast. I hope you will listen to the next broadcast where I will complete my story about how God answered prayer, how he worked in my life. And in the meantime, how is God working in your life? God is at work in your life. He is always at work, even today. I pray that he will use my own testimony. If you've never trusted Christ as your Savior, to know that today is the day of salvation. Behold, now is the accepted time. Don't put off trusting him. He loves you, and he wants you to be saved so that not only do you enjoy eternity, but every day of your life, even as I'm describing my own life, that God will lead you in your life. God will be with you. You have the Lord's presence with you to help you in difficult days. So join us next time as I finish telling the tale of my life story.
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3: 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WHCB. 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
9: 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I'm Amanda, and I'm excited to be joining you on your homeschool journey. I hope I can offer you encouragement and maybe some ideas along the way. 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You can also go to the website, find Homeschool Conversations under the programs, and use the link there. I want to cover topics that are helpful to you, so reach out to me and let me know what I can do for you. As I was thinking about our last episode about balancing life and homeschool, I realized that I talked a lot about housework and how to get it all done around school schedules. I also mentioned balancing marriage and family. However, looking back, I realized that I neglected to talk about things like meal planning and how that can help with getting everything accomplished in a day. Also, making sure that you care for yourself definitely plays into balance. So for today, I wanted to make this Balancing Life and Homeschool Part 2. And there will probably be more things I think of even after today that are important, and maybe we'll add those in at another time. But for today, we will start with talking about meal planning. I am sure there are many people who are much better at this than I am. I used to be terrible at it, in fact. It has only been in recent years that I have sat down and made a meal plan each week. Now that I have done it this way, I wonder how in the world that I survived all this time without it. I used to go to the grocery store each week, buy whatever veggies are on sale, fruit, meat, and then staples like beans, rice, and broth and such. Then, every day around 4 o'clock, my husband would ask me, "What's for dinner?" And I would respond with, "I don't know. What do you want?" And it would go back and forth until we figured something out. See, I hated deciding every day what we would have. I wouldn't have anything laid out, and so it was a rush to get it thawed and fixed to eat at a normal hour. See, I was terrible, right? Somehow, we made it through like that for years. I attempted meal planning early on in our marriage, and it seemed like, one, either I spent way more at the store than was in our budget, or two, there were things that came up that we did not end up fixing meals, and I would have to end up throwing things out. So I gave up on it and just made it work with my weekly grocery run. I found one resource, probably on a blog somewhere, that suggested a general weekly schedule, and that helped tremendously. It went something like this. You would have super salad on Mondays, chicken on Tuesdays, fish on Wednesdays, meatless dish on Thursdays, and so on. This was great for me because it gave me a general idea of what I would fix each night, and it gave me a starting point. I even made lists of dishes I could fix to go with each category. I'm not sure I actually used it much, but it was there if I needed it. Now, if you struggle with planning dinner, this might be a good place for you to start. I know it helped me so much for a good while. A resource I use now is a printable that I found on Pinterest. It has blocks with days of the week on one side and a grocery list on the other. For me, this is perfect because I can write down our meals for each night on one side and then what I need on the other. I take that to the store, because I'm old school when it comes to paper lists. I would much rather it be on something I can hold in my hand and mark off rather than on my phone. But that's a total personal preference. So I take the list to the store, and when I get back, I stick our meal plan for the week on the refrigerator so that everyone knows what we're having each night. At the beginning of the week, I sit down and plan each night's meals, usually with my husband or one of the boys. My husband cooks some nights, so I let him pick what he's going to fix. And the boys also like to be involved in the planning. Sometimes they cook a meal as well, or at least help in the process. Like when we do fish tacos, which is a favorite, they make the tortillas from scratch. Honestly, they aren't very difficult to make. And since we have a griddle, they're not as time-consuming as it used to be, because we can cook like three at a time. I talked about teamwork during the previous episode on balance, but this is another example of how you don't need to do it all yourself. Get your kids and maybe even your husband involved, whether it be with planning, cooking, or just helping. Now, I understand that not all husbands can cook, nor do some of them want to try, and that's okay. Their schedules also may not allow them to help much at all, but they might like to give input on some of the meals that are fixed during the week. There are also meal planning apps that you can use. I have heard of some that use a database of recipes. You pick what you want to fix, and it generates a grocery list for you. Some of these services are free, and some you have to pay for. There are other apps where you can create your own list, which might include your current pantry inventory and then what you need at the store. There are apps where you can save recipes from other websites and create your list from there. I'm sure all these are great options. I am just not a tech person, and it seems like too much work for me. However, those of you who love that sort of thing might love an option like this. I do, however, use Pinterest and blogs for recipes ideas. I found several that our family loves, and they go on our list of favorites, and they get fixed ever so often. I do, however, use Pinterest and blogs for recipe ideas. I found several that our family loves, and they go on our list of favorites that get fixed ever so often. Recently, I have pulled out some old cookbooks that we used to use all the time before I Googled or Pinterest recipes, and we've enjoyed making some old favorites. There are also all kinds of kitchen gadgets and small appliances that people love and that can help with making dinner time easier. I know a lot of people love their crock pot. For the longest time, I didn't even have one. I got rid of mine because I never used it. People thought I was crazy and could not believe that I didn't have one. But I finally got on the Instapot bandwagon, and I use it all the time. And I highly recommend a pressure cooker of some kind. And I do use the slow cook option on mine sometimes, but still not enough to warrant an actual crock pot. For me, the Instapot has been a wonderful addition. We use it at least once a week, especially in the winter when we fix a lot of soup. But it is also great for rice and beans and one dish meals. And when I forgot to actually thaw out my meat beforehand, you can throw it in frozen and not have to worry about it. You just got to figure out what is helpful for you. I mean, it took me years to get the meal planning thing worked out, but now it works and it helps keep things balanced. Another part of keeping things balanced is self-care. As I've mentioned before, this is not going out and splurging on yourself all the time or being selfish with your time and making it all about you. But you have to make sure that you are taking care of yourself. If not, you can become overwhelmed, exhausted, and burnt out very quickly. I know that you have a lot going on, but you also have to make sure you are taking care of you so that you can be your best for your kids, your homeschooling, for your household chores, and for your husband. If you need to get 8 hours of sleep to be able to function, then try.

try to get in the bed early enough to get them. If you can function on 6, then maybe not sleep for 10 hours. Again, it's all about balance. If you need to take a quick afternoon power nap while your little one sleeps, then do it. Find a way to get the rest you need. I know that evenings might be the only time you are able to get your dishes washed or your laundry done, and that's fine. Just make sure you're getting enough sleep. Another way to make sure you are taking care of yourself is to get some exercise. Trust me, I know this one can be hard, especially in the times of quarantining and gyms are shut down, but you can find a way. It doesn't have to be much, and you don't have to be a member of a gym or own something like a treadmill. We don't have to spend hours and hours a week specifically working out, but find a way to fit in some physical activity. For me, we don't live in a neighborhood where I can get out and walk. But when I drop my boys off for their co-op classes, I walk through that neighborhood for about 20 minutes. We also try to get hiking in once a week. Listen, I'm not talking about training for a marathon, just making sure that you're getting some physical activity. I have a fitness watch that counts my steps and tells me when I reach my active goals. You can find some of these pretty cheap, either new or even used through Facebook Marketplace or other online sites. This is a great tool to keep up with fitness activity. Another suggestion is to be more conscious of choosing activity over sitting. An example could be if you're taking your kids to the park or skating. Find a way to participate or walk while they're playing instead of just sitting. If you have to wait in a car, try walking around while you wait if the environment allows it. These are just some simple things that you can do to get a little more activity into your routine. There are also lots of apps to help track exercise or give you routines at the gym, outside, or at home. There's a pretty easy one that I sometimes use called 7-Minute Workout. I'm pretty sure that this is meant to be used in a cycle and repeated 3 to 4 times. But hey, if you have 7 minutes, then you can get a short workout in. I figure that's better than not doing anything. And if you have time later in the day, do another cycle of it. There are also lots of videos that people have done on YouTube that are completely free and that you can do at home. There are even ones for kids that you and your children can do together. And here's the best part. You can count it for PE for the day. Another option is something like Beachbody. They offer a lot of nutritional stuff, but I have used them only for their workout videos. They offer a free 3-month trial so that you can see if it's something you will actually use. One of the things I like about it is that there are all different fitness levels and workout lengths. There are hour-long workouts and there are 20-minute workouts. There are hardcore, very strenuous workouts, and then there are yoga and stretching workouts. There's something for everyone, and it's cheaper than joining a gym. Just figure out what works for you and your schedule and try to fit it in. Another way to take care of yourself is finding something you enjoy doing. Keep up with a hobby. Now, I used to love to craft and scrapbook. These can be quite time-consuming, and these are things that I have genuinely not had time for in recent years. But I also love to read and can do this before going to sleep. Years ago, I used to play on my phone before bed and have learned that any screen time right before you go to sleep isn't good for you. It disrupts your brain and your sleep. So I usually read before going to bed. Sometimes I might only get a page read before I'm out, and it might take me months to finish a book, but it's still something that I enjoy doing. My other hobby is hiking, of course, and this is something I can do with my kids, and it still helps refresh me. To kind of sum things up, if you need to figure out how to balance life and homeschooling, then there are some things you can do to help that. First, set your priorities. Those are what we talked about in part one. This would be what is really important and what has to be done in a day. Time with God, getting school accomplished, doing household work, and spending time with your husband. Some ideas on how to get these accomplished would be setting a schedule or making a routine, creating a meal plan, taking care of yourself, setting down the phone, and being present. Making sure you get a balance of what you need and not being excessive about things you don't.
You just got to find.

0: 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Use all the tools and suggestions you can, but just because something works for someone doesn't mean it has to work for you. Find your balance in life and homeschool together. If it's following a strict schedule, then do it. But don't drive yourself crazy with the thought that it is the best and only way to balance life. It may be a great way, but it is not the only way. Don't stress about it, homeschool mom. You will figure this out, and you will be successful in your homeschooling and balancing it all. Well, I hope you've had some helpful ideas today on how to help balance life and homeschooling. Thanks so much for joining me, and I'll see you next time on Homeschool Conversations.
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Hi, hello, how are you, my friends? Welcome in to the WHCB Kids Show, also known as Bible Buddies. My name is Mr. Matthew, and I'm your host for our get-together. We're so glad that you're here today. I've got programs ready for you, some awesome music, and a whole lot of fun. Are you ready? You don't look ready. You look ready. You kind of look... Okay, now you look ready. What about you over there? Yes! Everyone is ready to go, so let's do it. Let's get started with this edition of Bible Buddies. It's the kids show with me, Mr. Matthew, right here on WHCB.

0: You may think that the more you keep for yourself, the happier you'll be. But in God's kingdom, the more you give away, the more joy you receive. So be a cheerful giver. Don't give till it hurts. Give till it tickles.
1: 2 Corinthians 9, verse 7. Whoever sows sparingly will also reap sparingly. And whoever sows generously will also reap generously. For God loves a cheerful giver.

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No.

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1: As judge of Her Majesty's court, I have heard both sides of this unusual case. It is unusual, but it is not difficult to reach a verdict. I see nothing in the case that leads me to think that Reverend William Booth was wanting in good faith when he bought the Eagle Tavern. He has paid £20,000 for it, and this was the price that was asked. Therefore, the court does not find that it is necessary for the property to be given back to its former owner. Nor is it legally necessary for Mr. Booth to continue the sale of liquor. Court is dismissed.
2: We greet our friends everywhere with Chapter 20 of The General Grieves for the World, the story of William Booth. This is another in the series Stories of Great Christians and is brought to you by the Moody Bible Institute.

0: is my hat, Joseph? Have you seen my hat?
1: Oh, I think you threw it on the bookcase this morning, General.
0: Well, it isn't there now.
1: And maybe it fell down in back. Did you look?
0: Of course not. If it's there, get it.
1: Yes, General. Right off, sir. Oh, it's... here it is. Not much dusty, sir. Brushes right up. There you are.
0: Can't wear a dusty hat. Where's my portfolio?
1: On the floor, General. Here.
0: Yes, thanks. I'm going to be late.
2: There's a carriage outside, General Ruth. Did you call a carriage?
0: Of course I called a carriage. I'm going to be late. Dust on my hat.
2: What's wrong with him?
1: It makes me sweat when he's like that. Got an important conference.
2: They're all important. That I didn't get here when he was leaving. It gives me indigestion. Important conference, huh?
1: Must be. You were Anglican, weren't you?
2: Huh?
1: Yeah, ever hear of Archbishop Benson and Dr. Randall Davidson?
2: He's going to see them?
1: Say it the other way. They're going to see him. They wrote the letter. Ask for the meeting. Are they important?
2: Well, all I'm saying is I hope he got the dust off his hat.
3: My motto.

0: it's going to have to be done, then I want to jump right in and do it.
1: Yes, yes. I would hardly say this is the kind of matter that will warrant any jumping into, Mr. Booth. It will take a lot of time and a lot of talking.
0: Well, I meant by that I wanted to get here as soon as I could and then start talking.
2: Well, then may we read into that, Mr. Booth, that you could be interested in our proposal of possibly a union between the Salvation Army and the Church of England?
1: Or the attachment of the army to the Church of England in some form.
2: Well, Mr. Booth?
0: I'll tell you this. I'll be frank and honest. What you're proposing took me by surprise.
2: I suppose that it did. You're remembering John Wesley and the start of the Methodist Church, I suppose.
0: Partly.
2: Well, that's precisely it, Mr. Booth. You see, we want to avoid our mistakes of the past. Here we see before us another people, very similar in object and character, raising up and...
1: Clearly heading for great success.
2: Yes, and we feel that, if we give this matter a little kindly attention at the start, we can all benefit. We can gain from your zeal and genuine enthusiasm.
1: We can ensure you the benefits of our episcopal supervision.
0: Is that it?
2: Well, if we had been patient in years past, we might have retained the Wesleys.
1: You might say that now in the 1880s we wish to retain the Booths.
0: It's probably a surprise to you when I say that I feel a lot closer to the Church of England than I do the Methodists.
2: It is a bit surprising, Doctor.
0: You see, I was brought up Anglican after a fashion. And what's more, I've had my own troubles with the Methodists. Two kinds of Methodists, in fact.
2: Well, glad to hear that you have Anglican roots, Mr. Booth. I didn't realize that.
0: Well, I'm going to be honest with you. I've got very little patience with all the quarreling chapels in England. There are a lot of them, you know.
1: How well we know.
0: I'll tell you something else. I want to be emphatic. The last thing I ever wanted was to found a fresh body of dissent.
1: Glad to hear that.
2: God bless you, Mr. Booth.
0: I'm founding an army, not a church.
2: Yes, yes, yes.
1: May I read this into what you are saying, Mr. Booth? That an alliance with the Church of England is not out of the question.
0: That's what I mean. Here's the way I see it. I can see the two organizations, the Church of England, the Salvation Army, running side by side. Like the banks of a river, you might say.
2: Oh, very picturesque.
0: Wait. Like banks of a river with bridges thrown across.
2: Yes.
0: And over those bridges, the members can mutually pass back and forth.
2: Oh, that's precisely it, Mr. Booth, precisely. Now we have painted the grand outlines of our pictures. All we need to do is sketch in, shall we say, the leaves on the trees.
1: I don't like it, Archbishop. I still don't like it.
2: Oh, come now, Doctor. Relax, relax. Let me pour you a glass of wine.
1: No thanks.
2: Some of my vintage stock. It's very good.
1: Yes, I know. All right.
2: You don't want to hurry off, do you?
1: I don't want to relax either, my dear Archbishop.
2: There. There you are.
1: Thank you. Very good. Yes, it is good. No, I don't want to hurry off because I want you to understand my point of view about Booth and his army.
2: Oh, poor Davidson. Did I talk you into that conference this afternoon? This is good.
1: No, I felt we should try, but I think we're worlds apart.
2: Oh, I admire that man, Doctor. I really do.
1: Now, take this matter of the sacraments. He doesn't even believe in communion.
2: Oh, that could be worked out. It's just a matter of function only.
1: Not at all. Not for some of our best theologians. The sacraments are cardinal. I don't see how some of our leaders would ever get around this block.
2: Two banks of a river. Booth said that himself.
1: Picturesque way of saying nothing. Even if that could be rationalized intellectually, there's something deeper.
2: Deeper? Fill your glass.
1: No, this was excellent. I must note the year. Deeper because it strikes at all to human nature. Some adherents of the army commit grievous offenses against modesty and good taste, Archbishop.
2: Oh, I knew.
1: I have heard rumors of, you'll pardon this, immorality.

0: And it
1: is. Doctor, a man of your sophistication ought to take that old lady's gossip for what it's worth.
0: I do. But it's all given the army a very ill reputation throughout the British Isles.
1: I like General Booth.
0: Must you honor him with that ridiculous title? I don't like him.
1: Well, I think essentially he's a straightforward man.
0: He's an autocratic dictator. That's how I judge him. There's only one way a merger can succeed.
1: Yes, but there is a way.
0: If the Church of England gains actual organizational control of the army, gives Booth some honorary title and puts him on the sidelines. After all, he's close to 60.
1: Oh, I suppose this is what I saw in my mind's eye. In fact, at least, I would have expressed it more graciously.
0: No, but the truth is, it's what we shall have to do if we want these negotiations to amount to anything at all. He's done his work. He's had his place.
1: You have to admire him and his organization. You really do.
0: You do. I don't.
1: Oh, yes.
0: Well, we shall see, Archbishop.
1: Yes, yes, Doctor, we shall.
2: There, back and forth, back and forth. That old press is working all right now, isn't she, Railton?
3: Apt to break down any minute. Don't trust her.
2: Oh, pessimist.
3: She's putting up a good show, that's all. She isn't the only one.
2: Meaning?
3: Meaning Archbishop Benson and Dr. Davidson are guilty of the same.
2: I think they're sincere.
3: Been on my mind all day.
2: Mine too.
3: Think the general's gonna be taken in.
2: They treated him well.
3: They know what they're doing.
2: I don't like it either. We're not Church of England, not cut out of that cloth, none of us.
3: Never could be. Never want to be. We gotta save your father. Save the army.
2: Railton, you're right. Oh, I'm scared. Scared he's gonna deliver us right over to the Church of England.
3: He's got the power. We gave it to him.
2: You see, everybody thinks the general's a fighter.
3: Fight sin and the devil. That's all he ever wants to fight.
2: That's just it. He'll do almost anything to stop controversy.
3: The general compromise?
2: If he thinks things aren't important. The only thing he thinks is important is his war against the forces of evil.
3: Meaning he could compromise with the sacramentalists?
2: He could.
3: I'm in the army because I don't want a thing to do with paralyzing dignity, soul-destroying tradition.
2: Sleep easily, Matty.
3: I want to shout when I'm happy about religion.
2: I want to give other men the privilege not to shout.
3: That too.
2: I don't believe in wasting time in fighting any organized church or attacking or criticizing, but I think we have to live with the vitality and courage of the present. That's what we've got in the army.
3: The present shaping the future. We got it. We got to keep it.
2: We'll counsel with the general before it's too late. The world needs the army for itself, by itself.
1: I won't offer you a glass of wine, my dear Reverend Mr. Booth. I know your position on that, and... Well, I don't agree, but I respect you.
4: Thank you, Archbishop. I do like tea, very hot.
1: Yes, perhaps a little later. Let's finish up this business, and then we can all relax. We've come quite a way this afternoon, Mr. Booth.
4: Yeah, we've kept things simple. I think your church and the army would agree to that.
1: Well, all that we're asking for, you see, is attendance of each Salvation Army Corps at its parish church at regular intervals. Once a month.
4: With the permission for the army to march up to the church doors with bands playing and banners, as has been our custom, to our own barracks.
1: Yes, sir, I note at that point the observance of Lord's Supper to be decided later, possibly by individual decision.
4: Have to be, yes.
1: Yes, well...
4: No interference with our government or methods. We carry on our evangelism as we do right now.
1: So, to all intents and purposes, you are the Salvation Army. Now, with this difference, you are to be the Church Salvation Army.
0: We're making progress, Mr. Booth.
4: I believe we are, but Dr. Davidson, yes.
0: But as I said at the start, this will take much time and great patience. There are many details.
1: Dr. Davidson, we know you're right, but each time we get a little further.
0: We'll keep meeting. Of course, I'm going to be quite rushed for the next, 2 months.
1: Well, I'm sorry to hear that. I was about to say that I have my sabbatical coming up next fall.
4: Well, now, friends, don't apologize. I know the demands made of men like you. Myself, I have my growing army to direct. Expect it'll occupy me for the next few months.
1: Yes, but we will keep after this. We have come so far along the road.
0: We have indeed. Yes. Mr. Booth, we'll wait to hear from you after the Archbishop's sabbatical.
1: Yes, we'll wait for your communication, my dear Booth.
4: We've done a lot, friends. God will lead us in the next step.
5: But the negotiations faltered and ended right there. I suppose the general had a pretty clear idea that he'd be pushed off into obscurity and made a kind of honorary canon in the Anglican Church. If he could have stood this, my brother Bramwell and George Railton couldn't. Not I. Not the general. Not the man who had made an army where none had been and sent it fighting across the world. Not my father.
4: So that's the way it is, Kate. I didn't raise my Salvation Army to be spoiled for the Church of England. I've raised it to make war on the demons of hell. I know how to lead it into battle better than any of those bishops and canons.

And so we conclude Chapter 20 of The General Grieves for the World, the story of William Booth. This is another in the series, Stories of Great Christians, and is produced by the Moody Bible Institute of Chicago.

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1: Matt Four is here with The Truth She'll Make You Laugh.
2: Have you ever had a love and lost it? When I was 15 years old, my girlfriend Debbie broke up with me on the bus ride to camp. I was heartbroken and didn't get over it until later that evening when I fell in love with Sharon. Sharon was a 15-year-old, blonde-haired, blue-eyed beauty that stole my heart and made me forget about... I forgot her name. Anyway, we hung out together every day for the 5 days of youth camp and promised to stay in touch. The first few letters that I received from her were signed, I love you. But on the next one, she wrote, love you. The next one said, love ya. This is not a good sign. The final letter that I got was signed AFA for a friend always. I went from an I love you person to a friend always in a matter of weeks. I found out later that Sharon had acquired a new boyfriend in her hometown, and I was old news. I guess it's true what they say. Absence makes the heart go yonder. This reminds me of the brilliant lyrics from the song New Kid in Town by the Eagles, which says, they will never forget you till somebody new comes along. Love is fickle, and human emotions can be unreliable, but the love of God can always be trusted. Psalm 103 says, the loving kindness of the Lord is from everlasting to everlasting on those who revere him. I don't know that I can figure out how long that is, but I think that's just the point. The fact is, no matter what we do or fail to do, no matter how long we live, God's I love you is as real as the day we first heard it.
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1: 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The United Kingdom is moving toward a ban on social media for kids under 16. Supporters say it could help protect childhood. Critics say kids will find ways around it and that tech companies need to make their platforms safer. So will a ban work? 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But here's where there's much less disagreement. 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I'm Jonathan McKee, author of Parenting Generation Screen, with Plugged In by Focus on the Family.
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0: Well, hi there. Come on in. I'm Uncle Charlie, and this is Children's Bible Hour Storytime. Today, we've got one of those long-ago and far-away stories. Well, it might be long ago, but not too far away. Our story is written by Harry Trover and is entitled The Barrel Saw. Do you know what it means to walk by faith, to live by faith? You say, what's that? Well, that's what our story's about today. After her husband died, Mrs. Brown and her two children, Billy and Rachel, decided to go into full-time Christian work as home missionaries. So they left the big city and went into the hill country, in a green valley, to open a little brown church that had been closed for many years. We see them now standing in front of a little broken-down cabin that was to be their home.
1: Well, here it is. Home sweet home, children.
2: What a sad shack this is.
3: It's cute.
2: Yeah, if you like antiques.
1: Well, it's going to be home. And it's better than nothing.
2: Are you sure?
1: Just you wait until we clean it up and put some fresh curtains at the windows.
2: Plug up the holes in the walls.
1: Get some furniture inside. It'll look like a different place.
2: Well, I'm glad we're doing it for the Lord. I wouldn't do it for anyone else.
1: Now we begin to learn what it means to walk by faith, to live by faith. We all talk about it, but now we're going to get a chance to prove it.
3: I'm not worried. I know the Lord will take care of us.
2: If all it takes is faith, I've got lots of it.
1: I hope you can say that 6 months from now. But right now, we've got that old car loaded down with all kinds of groceries and supplies given to us by the women of the church we left.
2: Say, they must think we love bread to give us a whole barrel of flour.
1: We can be thankful we have a barrel of flour. It'll help to have fresh bread and rolls all winter long.
2: Well, I'm not afraid to trust the Lord. Even when the flour barrel is empty, I can still sing, "Praise God from whom all blessings flow."
1: That's my boy. And you may have to do it before we're through.
3: And don't forget, Billy, I'll remind you of what you promised.
2: That's a promise. If the flour barrel ever gets empty, I'll stick my head in the empty barrel and sing, "Praise God from whom all blessings flow."
0: Word soon spread through the mountains and across the valley that the home missionaries had come to open up the little brown church in the valley. Mrs. Brown and the children handed out invitations, and on Sunday morning at service time, the old church bell rang out across the hills. But when the hour of service came, not a soul was in that little church except Mrs. Brown, Rachel, and Billy. The next day, they got in their old car and headed off down the road to do some calling.
1: Hello? Hello there, anybody home?
4: Hello? Oh, yeah, I'm home. Wife's doing some washing. I just got back from hunting. Say, you're the new home missionary, ain't you?
1: Yes, I'm Mrs. Brown. This is Billy.
2: Hi.
1: And Rachel.
3: Hello.
4: Pleased to meet you. Now, heard you moved into the valley.
2: Did you know we had our first church service yesterday morning?
4: Yep, I heard.
3: We thought you and your wife might come. You used to go, didn't you? Your names are on the roll.
4: Yep, used to go. Ain't gone for quite a spell, though.
1: Why not?
4: Well, I tell you, every one of them home missionaries they send down here comes down here letting off steam about faith. You gotta have faith. You're saved by faith. You gotta walk by faith. You gotta live by faith, they tell us.
2: That's right. You do.
4: Yeah, that's what they told us. But none of them ever stuck it out long enough for us to see the proof of the pudding. Just as soon as they begins having hard times, like we country people has all the time, they up and head back for the city.
1: Well, I can certainly understand how you feel, Jake. I don't blame you for feeling discouraged. But I can assure you that we have definitely felt the call of the Lord to come to this place.
4: Yeah.
1: And we don't plan to leave until our work is through. We want to see that little church thriving and growing before we leave.
4: Well, sounds good, sounds good. We'll see.
1: However, in order to do this, you'll have to have some faith too, Jake. We have to have someone to minister to. Will you come out to the services and give us a chance to prove ourselves?
4: And what if you fizzle out like all the rest of them that came down here?
1: Well, only time can tell that. We can only promise you that we really mean business.
4: Yeah. All right. I'll think it over.
1: No. Please give me your answer now. I know that you're sort of the unofficial mayor and leader of this community. I found out that the reason no one was in church Sunday morning is because you had said that you weren't going. If you go, all the rest will follow. But if you refuse and stay out, I'm afraid the others won't come either.
4: All right. Tell you what. This is the last time I fool with a home missionary. I'll come to church Sunday morning. I know the rest of the people will come, too. But if you fizzle out like all the rest when things get tough and the old flour barrel's empty, I'm here to tell you that I'll never darken a church door again as long as I live. Now, you want to make the bargain?
1: That's a pretty stiff bargain. But if we mean business like we say, you have a right to make it. How about it, children? How about you, Rachel?
3: It's a bargain.
1: Billy?
2: It's a bargain.
3: How long have we been here now, Mother?
1: Oh, about 4 months, maybe 3.5.
2: Seems like a year.
1: Why?
2: Nothing ever happens. We've been working here 4 months, and not one man or woman or boy or girl has been saved.
1: I don't understand it either. Seems like they're hungry to hear the word of God, but something seems to be holding them back. I don't know what it is.
2: It's that Jake. That's who it is. If he'd just give in, the others would too.
1: Well, at least he's kept his side of the bargain. He's never missed a service. And the people have been regular too, rain or shine.
3: Funny thing about him, he always asks me the same question every time I see him.
2: What's that?
3: He always says, "How much flour is there left in the barrel, Rachel?"
4: How much flour is there left in the barrel, Rachel? And so it went. As that old flour barrel had less and less and less in it until it was almost empty.
2: I'm so hungry. Isn't there anything to eat?
1: Just 2 old dried up turnips.
3: Not even a piece of bread?
1: Nothing. Every bit of food is gone.
2: 3 days like this, I'm starved.
3: Me too.
1: Maybe some money will come in the mail. If only some of the people who believe in this kind of work would help support it. How much more we could do if we just had the means.
2: If these mountain people would give even a little, it would help.
1: They have little enough for themselves.
2: But they never give. I wonder why. Are they trying to starve us out?
3: I'm hungry.
2: I want to get out of this place, Mother. If nobody cares enough even to help us stay alive, why should we stay down in these mountains and die? Who cares?
1: Up to this moment, children, we've been walking by sight and not by faith. But now we have nothing. We see no hope of anything. Now is the time we begin to live by faith and walk by faith.
2: Pretty hard to do on an empty stomach.
1: Where's your faith, son? Say, remember that bargain you made with Rachel and me the day we moved in here?
2: What bargain?
3: Yeah, I remember. Billy said he would stick his head in the empty flour barrel and sing, "Praise God from whom all blessings flow." Come on, Billy, let's hear the solo.
2: Oh, go on. I was just kidding.
1: No, you weren't kidding. You meant it. Come on, son. There's the empty flour barrel. Now let's see how strong your faith is.
2: Well, I do have faith, as much as both of you.
1: Okay, prove it. Go ahead. Stick your head in and sing.
2: All right, but this sure must look silly.
1: Oh, we don't mind. There, get your head in. And now Rachel, you hold his feet so he doesn't fall in head first.
5: Ready.
1: Go ahead, we're waiting.
2: Praise God from whom all blessings flow. Praise Him.

0: Dan is right.
1: I'll get it. Jake.
2: Jake, won't you come in?
3: Howdy, Mrs. Brown. Could the children come out and help us unload some stuff out of my wagon?
2: What is it?
3: Well, I got a whole wagon load of food stuff for you. Me and my missus was out around the country today asking folks for some food to sort of help you out.
2: But how did you know?
3: I kept asking Rachel every meeting how that flour barrel was holding out. Last Sunday, she said it was empty. So I waited a few days to see what you'd do about it. But I ain't heard a peep out of you. I guess you people really mean business. So we're gonna pitch in and help you out.
0: Whoopee!
1: All right.
2: Are you convinced now? Do you believe there is such a thing as faith, Jake?
3: I sure do, Mrs. Brown. You folks have proved it to me. Now, I do believe you mean what you say when you talk about trusting in the Lord.

One of my favorite chapters in the Bible is Hebrews 11. It's often called the faith chapter. The first verse says something like this. What is faith? It's the confident assurance that what we hope for is going to happen. It's the evidence of things we cannot see. Now, when we live by faith, does this mean we give all of our money away every day and trust the Lord to give us more to live on? Of course not. But it does mean that we don't spend a lot of time worrying about what's going to happen in the future. Jesus said it well in the Sermon on the Mount, Matthew 6, starting at verse 25. Therefore, I say to you, do not worry about your life, what you'll eat or what you'll drink, nor about your body, what you'll put on. Is not life more than food and the body more than clothing? Look at the birds of the air. They neither sow nor reap nor gather into barns, yet your heavenly Father feeds them. Are you not of more value than they? Hey, time's up. Story time, a listener-supported production of CBH Ministries, because God loves kids. Goodbye now.

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0: It's adventure time. Yes, girls and boys, it's time for adventure. And here's our friend Bill Collins with another episode from the adventures of the Sugar Creek Gang.
1: Although I still doubted it might mean anything, right away we called the other goat and my man Friday and let them in on our secret. As you know, we're playing the Robinson Crusoe game. And we all switched along, pretending to be scouts, going straight in the direction the Broken Twig pointed. All of us looking for another twig farther on. We walked about 20 yards through the dense growth before we found another broken twig hanging, but sure enough, we did find one. And this time it was a broken oak twig and was bent in the opposite direction we'd come from, which meant the trail went straight on. And then we did get excited, because we knew we were on somebody's trail. My man Friday was awful dumb for one who was supposed to be used to outdoor life, though, because he wanted to finish breaking off the top of the oak twig and also cut off the bottom and make a stick out of it to carry home with us back to Sugar Creek. For a souvenir. When we wouldn't let him, it made him fold up his pocket knife and put it back in his pocket again. That's the signpost on our trail. We have to leave it there so we can follow the trail back to where we started from, or we might get lost. We scurried along, getting more and more interested and excited as we found one broken twig after another. Sometimes they were pointing straight ahead and sometimes at an angle. Once we found a twig broken clear off, lying flat on the ground at a right angle from the direction we'd been traveling, so we turned in that direction it pointed and hurried along. Once, when Portree was studying very carefully the direction a new broken twig was pointing, he gasped, "Hey, gang, look!" We scrambled to him like a flock of little fluffy chickens making a dive toward a mother hen. "See here? Here's where our trail branches off in two directions, one to the right and the other to the left." And sure enough, he was right, for only a few feet apart were two broken twigs, one an oak and the other a chokecherry. "Which way do we go for the buried treasure?" I didn't know what to answer, Poetry. And then he let out a gasp. "Hey, this one pointing to the right looks like it's fresher than the other one. We certainly are getting the breaks." We all studied the two broken twigs, and I knew that Poetry was right. The one pointing to the right looked a lot fresher break than the one pointing to the left. Why, it might even have been made today, I thought. And for some reason, not being able to tell for sure just how long it had been since somebody had been right here making the trail, I got a very peculiar and half-scared feeling all up and down my spine. "I wish Big Jim was here," my man Friday said. And I wished the same thing, but instead of saying it, I said, "Who wants Big Jim?" And I stopped like I had been shot at, and as I heard a sound from somewhere that was like a high-pitched, trembling woman's voice calling for help. It also sounded a little bit like a screech owl's voice that wails along Sugar Creek at night back home. Circus said, "Oh, that's a loon." And he was crazy enough to let out a long wail, answering the one that we had heard. I looked at my man Friday and at my fat goat to see what they thought, and right away before I could read their thoughts, there was another trembling, high-pitched voice, which answered Circus. The second I heard it, I thought it didn't sound like a loon, but like an actual person calling and crying, terribly scared. You can't hear a thing like that out in the middle of the Chippewa forest where there are Indians and different kinds of wild animals and not feel like I felt, which was almost half scared to death for a minute. Although I knew there weren't any bears or lions, but maybe only deer and polecats and coons and possums and maybe mink. "It's not a loon," I whispered, and I felt my knees get weak and I wanted to plop down on the ground and rest. I also wanted to run. When I heard that call again, as quick as I had been scared, I wasn't again, for this time it did sound exactly like a loon. In a jiffy, we all felt better and said so to each other. The newest broken twig right beside us was pointing in the direction the sound came from, so we decided there was probably a lake right close by, which is where loons nearly always are, out on some lake somewhere, swimming along like ducks and diving and also screaming bloody murder to their mates. We all swished along, being very careful to look at the broken twigs so we'd remember what they looked like when we got ready to come back, which we planned to do after a while. My fat goat and I were walking together ahead of my man Friday and my acrobatic goat. We dodged our way through fallen tree trunks and old stumps and around wild rose bushes and also wild raspberry patches and chokecherries, and still there wasn't any lake anywhere. Certainly was a queer feeling we had, though, as we dodged along, talking about our mystery and wondering where we were going and how soon we'd get there. It's funny how Circus found that envelope way back there with only a blank piece of white paper in it. Do you suppose the kidnapper dropped it when he left the little Osberg girl there? I suppose. Why, sure he did, Poetry said. Well, how come the police didn't find it there then when they searched the place last week for clues? If it had been there then, wouldn't they have found it? Poetry's fat forehead frowned. He was as struck as I was over the mystery. All of our minds were as blank as the blank letter, and not a one of us could think of anything that would make it make sense. So we went on following our trail of broken twigs. It was fun what we were doing, and we didn't feel very scared because we knew the kidnapper was in jail. In fact, we were all thrilled with the most interesting excitement we'd had in a long time, because for some reason, we were sure we might find something terribly interesting at the end of the trail, if we ever came to it. We didn't know that we'd not only find something very interesting, but would bump into an experience even more exciting and thrilling than the ones we'd already had on our camping trip, and one that was just as dangerous. Right that second, we came to a hill. I looked ahead and spied a wide expanse of pretty blue water down below us. Between us and the lake on the hillside was a log cabin with a chimney running up and down the side next to us and a big log door. We all had seen it at once, I guess, because we all stopped and dropped down behind some underbrush or something, and most of us said, shh, at the same time. We lay there for what seemed like a terribly long time before any of us did anything except listen to ourselves breathe. I was also listening to my heartbeat, but not one of us was as scared as we would have been if we'd known that the kidnapper was all nicely locked up in jail and nobody needed to be afraid of him at all. I guess I never had such a wonderful feeling in my life for a long time as I did right that minute, because I realized we'd followed the trail like real scouts, and we'd actually run into the kidnapper's hideout, and we might find the ransom money. Wow! Why, all we'd have to do would be to go up to that crazy old-fashioned-looking old house and push open a door or climb in through a window and look around until we found it, I thought. It was certainly the craziest-looking weathered old house, and it looked like nobody had lived in it for years and years. The windows had old green blinds hanging at crooked angles. Some of the stones had fallen off the top of the chimney, and the doorstep was broken down and looked rotten. I could tell from where I was that there hadn't been anybody going into that door for a long time, because there was a spider web spun from the doorpost next to the old white knob to one of the up-and-down logs in the middle of the door. Let's go in and investigate. Let's not. Dragonfly, or my man Friday, wasn't about to. Slave, we're going in. Well, even though there was a spider web across the door, which meant that nobody had gone in or out of the door for a long time, still that didn't mean there might not be anybody inside, because there might be another door on the side next to the lake. Poetry and I made my man Friday and the acrobatic goat stay where they were while we circled the cabin looking for any other door and any signs of anybody living there. The only door we found was one that led from the cabin out into a screened front porch, but the porch was closed in with no doors going outside because there was a big ravine just below the front of the house and between it and the lake. So we knew that if anybody wanted to go in and out of the house, he'd have to use the one and only door or else go through a window.

0: Hey, I am David. You are listening to Bible Buddies.
1: Not again. This is Moment of Truth. A while back, we had our counselor training week, and I had written a schedule to start with, and we had a meeting, and it changed. And then it changed again, and again, and again, and again, and again, and again. And I got to the point where I didn't even merit a schedule anymore. I just took one day at a time and emailed the schedule to the staff. It just kept changing. Hey, you know what? I'm glad God doesn't change. The Bible said, and God was speaking, He said, I change not. And I'm so glad. You know why? Because He said in His Word, I have loved you with an everlasting love. And if He doesn't change, He's not going to change His mind. He's never going to stop loving me. I am so thankful for that. Hey, the Bible is true. It's not going to change. So you can bank on it. And you can realize that God loves you. Not again. This is Moment of Truth.
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3: Programs are no good for me because they aren't. That's why. Hold on. Come in.
4: Sorry to disturb you, Mr. Feldstein, but I've just finished cleaning the studio. You want me to start in here?
3: Sure, Bernard. Go ahead.
4: Okay.
3: Charlie, will you listen to me? Yes, I looked at the videotape you said 5 times. I looked at it. None of those shows will work. Because the people of Odyssey are very particular about what they let their kids watch. That's why. Look, just send me anything else you got, okay? Good. And remember, Charlie, quality but cheap.
4: A problem?
3: You have no idea. You know my morning kids program?
4: Yeah, Soapy Waters and the Suds Factory? Oh, sure, I like him. Listen to me, all you mothers, fathers, sons, and daughters. Time to clean your TV screens with me. I'm Soapy Waters. I watched that ever since I was a kid. The Suds Factory sort of inspired me to become a janitor, you know.
3: Yeah, well, the Suds is going out of Soapy. He's retiring. And now I've got no morning show.
4: Yeah, Soapy is going to be hard to replace. I mean, he's one of a kind.
3: You're telling me? I've called every program broker I know and the stuff they send me. Whew.
4: Really?
3: Hit the play button on the VCR and see for yourself.
4: Oh, all right.
5: From the primordial slime of the Mesozoic era, more powerful than a T-Rex, more cunning than a Velociraptor, able to soar higher than a pterodactyl, it's Ultrasaurus!

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3: Pollock!
4: We're the Teenage Black Belt Metamorphosaurs!
5: Yeah, I see what you mean.
6: Yeah, problem is I've exhausted every source I have. I've called all over the country.
5: Yeah, well, why don't you try someone local?
6: Local? Like who?
5: Well, I think I know some people who could do the job.
7: You want us to be on television?
8: Oh, no.
9: No, wait.
10: Great idea.
5: Hold it!
11: Bernard, what's all this about?
5: Well, Soapy Waters is retiring. Guy Feldstein, the station manager, is giving us an opportunity to come up with a replacement program.
12: This is for real? We're actually going to be on TV?
5: Well, if we can come up with a show, Courtney.
13: A rather large if I may say so.
12: Way to be supportive, Eugene.
11: Eugene does have a point, though. Putting together a show, it'll take a lot of hard work.
10: But we can do it.
14: Yeah.
12: So, what do we do first?
11: Well, you should probably decide what kind of show you want to do.
5: Actually, I thought of something on the way over. I think we should do a variety show.
13: Of course, variety, as in hodgepodge, an assortment, the spice of life, a gallimaufry, a number, a collection of varied things. The condition or
11: thank you,
13: of being
11: Eugene.
13: Various...
11: Thank you.
13: You're welcome.
11: Okay, and I think that's a great idea, Bernard.
5: Well, thank you.
10: That's a good idea. We could do a lot of...
12: So what happens first?
10: Well, first we need a really upbeat intro. You know, something like...
15: Live from Odyssey, it's...
12: What are we going to call this?
10: Good question. Bernard?
5: Well, don't look at me. Titles are not my strong suit.
10: Titles?
11: Well, look, let's just Odyssey. Keep going and come back to it later.
12: Okay, so what happens after the introduction?
14: Well, that's easy. A break.
10: Yeah, you're right. So after the intro, I guess the announcer should come on and say...
15: Don't go away, there's more to come.
16: Take a summer vacation with the Calhoun family, now on the Adventures in Odyssey Club.
17: Dad, are we almost there? I can't be in this car another minute.
18: Did you guys know that Yellowstone is over 2.2 million acres?
16: Between meeting new neighbors, cooking over the fire, and making plans for sightseeing, it's a classic family camping trip, until things take a dangerous turn.
18: They're stealing the camper! They're stealing us!
16: Don't miss the great Yellowstone heist, now on the Adventures in Odyssey Club.
10: Okay, so much for that. What's next? How about if we do some skits?
11: Oh, that's funny.
10: Skits,
11: yeah.
10: Eugene.
14: Okay, but what kinds of skits?
5: Well, I think they should be about the Bible or something that affects our lives as Christians.
11: Will they let us do that on a non-Christian station?
5: No, I asked Mr. Feldstein. He had no problem with it.
12: Okay, a biblical skit. Like what?
5: Well... Once there was a young man named Percival who earnestly desired to learn the very best way to live his life.
13: I earnestly desire to learn the... Well, you had him.
5: Upon learning of Percival's desire, a friend handed him the best guidebook of all.
13: A Bible?
11: It is God's word. How can you go wrong?
13: Sound advice.
5: So a very pleased Percival retired for the night. And upon waking the next morning, arose, flung open the Bible, and excitedly read the first verse his eye fell upon.
13: Proverbs 18:22. He who finds a wife finds a good thing and obtains favor from the Lord. Wonderful! The Lord wants me to marry, and marry I shall.
5: And so he went immediately to Priscilla, a young woman he had met at his church's singles fellowship. And after a dignified proposal,
13: please,
5: secured her acceptance. Percival was very happy.
13: Hurrah!
5: And the two spent the rest of the day going over their wedding plans.
10: You've got to wear that because it's really good.
5: That night, Percival slept soundly, feeling his life was finally in order. Until the next morning, that is. Once again, he arose, flung open his Bible excitedly, and read the first verse his eye fell upon.
13: 1 Corinthians 7:8. Now, for those who are not married, it is good for them to stay unmarried. That's very odd. But if that's what the Bible says, then so be it.
5: And he immediately went to inform Priscilla.
10: You mean you don't want to marry me?
13: Well, of course I do, but I can't.
5: Needless to say, this didn't go over very well with Priscilla.
10: You brute! You beast! Like, I never want to see you again as long as I live, okay?
13: Can I at least have my ring back?
5: Percival went to bed that night rather confused, but he awoke the next morning anxious to discover what the Bible had to say to him.
13: John 15:8. By this is my Father glorified, that you bear much fruit. Ah, I see. God wants me to bear fruit. I am to be a fruit merchant.
5: And so he spent the rest of that day, and much of his inheritance, buying up all the fruit he could find.
0: Grapefruit, jackfruit, breadfruit, collective fruit.
5: That night he went to bed very pleased with himself. And the next morning he awoke, ready to sell his produce, until he opened his Bible and read his daily verse.
13: Mark 11:14. Jesus said, "May no one eat fruit from you again."
5: This confused him.
13: I'm confused.
5: Greatly.
13: A lot.
5: But since it was his verse, he felt he had no choice in the matter. So he did the only thing he could do.
13: I'm sorry, I can't sell you any fruit.
11: You mean you don't want my business?
13: Well, of course I do. I just can't sell you any fruit.
5: Needless to say, this didn't go over very well with his customers.
11: What do you mean you're not selling?
1: You just opened the stall yesterday.
13: Yes, I know, my friends, but you see...
11: I know when I've been insulted.
10: I'm going to the other vendor.
11: Yes. Yes.
13: Thank you for shopping Percival's produce. Come back again soon and visit me, my rotting fruit here.
5: Needless to say, Percival was becoming suspicious of his friend's advice. So when he got home that night, he went through the Bible, picking out several verses at random.
13: Joel 3:10, beat your plowshares into swords and your pruning hooks into spears. Micah 4:3, they will hammer their swords into plowshares and their spears into pruning hooks. Psalm 41:1, blessed is he who considers the poor. Exodus 23:3, you shall not be partial to a... poor man. Proverbs 26:4. Do not answer a fool according to his folly. Very well. Proverbs 26:5. Answer a fool according to his folly. Ooh.
5: Finally, Percival came to a conclusion.
13: This is ridiculous.
5: And the next day, he took the Bible back to his friend.
13: I'm sorry, but I cannot live by this book.
11: And why not?
13: Because it's full of contradictions. I don't see how anyone can live by it. It's what happens when you let more than one fellow write a book.
5: And with that, Percival walked away, failing to realize that if you're going to live by the Bible, you have to read it all, not just a few verses.
10: So, is that it?
5: Well, yeah, so far.
10: I think it needs a bigger ending.
5: Oh, like what?
14: Maybe Percival goes outside and gets hit by a bus.
10: A bus?
14: Yeah. Then the moral could be, look both ways before you cross the street.
10: I don't think so, Sam.
5: We'll work on it. What's next?
11: How about something educational, say that deals with history?
15: And now it's time for Did You Know?
16: Did you know that our real Independence Day in the

0: Oh, okay. All right. What's next?
1: Well, I know. Maybe we could do spoofs of commercials, only with a biblical twist.
2: Coming to a Bible class near you, the story of a first century husband and wife who let greed get in the way of truth. Malt Bisbee presents The Lion Thing.
3: Sapphira, Sapphira, I finally unloaded that piece of property.
1: Really, Ananias? Who bought it?
3: Zacchaeus.
1: The wee little man?
3: That's the one. Wants to plant sycamore trees on it.
1: Why?
3: Why else? So he can see above the crowd.
1: Makes sense. He is a wee little man. He really bought it?
3: May God strike me dead if I'm lying.
2: Yes, it's The Lion Thing. The gripping drama of a young couple whose greed leads them to a disastrous decision.
1: What about the church? I mean, maybe we should give the money to them.
3: Are you off your nut? Give it to them?
1: Well, it's the latest thing. Sell a piece of property, give the money to the church. Everybody's doing it. We want to make a good impression, don't we?
3: Yeah, but hey, instead of giving all the money to the church, let's just give some of it and say it's all.
1: Oh, yeah, I see. We'll keep up appearances and still have some money left.
2: Don't miss Ananias as he appears before the Apostle Peter.
4: Ananias, why has Satan filled your heart to lie to the Holy Spirit?
3: lie?
4: Yes. This is not the full amount you have paid for the land. You have kept back some of the price, have you not?
3: Well, you see, it's like this.
4: While it was unsold, was it not your own? And after it was sold, was the money not in your power? Why have you conceived this thing in your heart? You have not lied to men, but to God.
3: Uh-oh.
2: See Sapphira's surprise when she comes in 3 hours later.
4: Did you sell the land for 100 drachmas?
1: 100 drachmas. That was the price. But Ananias surely told you this. Where is he?
4: Why have you agreed together to test the spirit of the Lord? Behold, the feet of those who have buried your husband are at the door, and now they shall carry you out as well.
1: But I... Excuse me, did you say buried? Uh-oh.
2: Yes, it's The Lion Thing. A story of greed, a story of corruption, a story of two really foolish people who thought they could hide their hearts from God. The circle of life this isn't. The Lion Thing.
5: Was great.
6: Yeah, I really like that one.
0: Me too. What's next?
4: Well, by this point, it's probably time for another break.
6: Yeah, right. So the announcer would come in again?
4: It doesn't have to be the announcer. Let the kids do it.
6: Good idea. So you guys will come in and say,
7: stick around. There's more coming right up.
8: 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We always love hearing from you.
6: Okay, we're back from the second break. But now what?
1: Well, this is a kid's show and kids like stories. Maybe we could gather the kids around and have someone tell them a story.
6: Like who?
4: How about you, Eugene? You haven't had much to do so far.
1: What's the matter?
3: Nothing. It's just that, well, storytelling is not my coup de maître, if you know what I mean.
1: Well, Eugene, no one ever knows what you mean.
3: It's not my forte, my masterstroke, my area of expertise.
1: He means he's no good at it.
3: Mm-mm. Completely in Wheatelman era.
1: Will you stop that?
3: Sorry.
1: Look, you can at least give it a try, can't you?
6: Yeah.
1: Come on, Eugene.
3: Okay, I suppose so. Well, in a certain era, there lived a trio of swine who sought to construct protective domiciles from the imminent attack of a malevolent Canis lupus.
1: Wait, hold it. Please say you're not telling us the story of the three little pigs, Eugene.
3: Well, I might be.
1: Eugene!
3: I told you, when it comes to spinning yarns, I am without natural talent or inspiration. Poeta nascitur, non fit.
1: Eugene!
3: Sorry.
9: Now, wait a minute. Telling a fairy tale like the three little pigs might not be such a bad idea. If we do it with a little twist. In a certain land, there lived two brothers.

0: Dudley.
1: Charmed, I'm sure.
0: And Mudley.
2: Hello.
0: Nothing very unusual about them, really.
2: Except for the fact that we're pigs.
1: Shh. Do you have to keep reminding everybody?
2: What's the matter? You ashamed of it?
1: How shall I put this? Yes!
0: You see, Dudley was a businessman.
1: No. Buy Anaconda Steel and sell Goldman Sachs.
0: And a social climber.
1: Donald, Marla, how are you? So good of you to drop by. I was just having tea with the Rockefellers and the Barrymores.
0: While Mudley was a laborer.
2: I'm gonna need a couple of 2x4s, a 3/8-inch drill bit, and some caulking for the bathroom sink.
0: Filled with the quiet wisdom and common sense of the down-to-earth.
2: Aluminum siding. I'm telling you, you can't go wrong.
0: Now, Dudley felt Mudley was beneath him.
1: That's because he usually is, on the floor, under the house, fixing something.
0: Mudley, however, loved his brother and wanted only the best for him.
2: Aluminum siding, I'm telling you, you can't go wrong.
0: Now, it just so happens that they both decided to build houses.
2: My family's growing. I need a quiet home for me, the missus, and the piglets.
1: Party season's approaching. I need a fabulous place where the elite can meet and greet.
0: When each of the brothers heard the other was building, they decided to meet over lunch and discuss their future homes.
1: I'll have the showplace of all showplaces, Mudley. A 40-room Swinemore mansion with hardwood oak floors, Hawaiian tiki wood wall paneling, glass dome skylight ceiling, and tapestries. Lots and lots of tapestries. What about you?
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1: Yeah, so I've heard. Well, it sounds perfectly dreadful. Where are you planning to build this monstrosity?
2: Well, we've always been partial to the mountains.
1: The mountains?
2: Sure. Clean air, lots of trees, solid bedrock foundation. It's a great place to weather the storms of life. Up there, a pig feels like he has room to snort.
1: I don't care if he has room to dance the tango in ballet slippers. You can't be serious.
2: Why not?
1: Building in the mountains out of season? My boy, it just isn't done. Have you no class at all?
2: Where are you gonna build?
1: Well, the only place anyone who's anyone dares build. The beach!
2: The beach?
1: Of course! Sun, fun, and frolic. The spray in your face, the wind in your hair, the sun at your back. The playground of the insect.
2: Well, we're not really interested in a playground.
1: Mudley, listen to me. You and I are about as opposite as two pigs can get. But you are my brother, and I love you. In a backhanded sort of way. 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It's simply the place to be. I'm begging you, raise our family status. Build on the beach.
2: Well, I appreciate that, Dudley. I really do. But with all that shifting sand, the beach just isn't a good place to build. So I'm telling you this as a brother because I love you, and not in a backhanded sort of way, but in an upfront, manly pig sort of way. Get a solid foundation under you. Build in the mountains.
1: Ooh, that does it. That does it. I've tried everything I know to get you to improve your situation, but you obviously don't care. So I'm washing my hooves of you, do you hear? Go ahead and wallow in your underclass life. I'll have nothing more to do with you. Nothing.
0: Dudley snorted and walked off. A sad Mudley watched his brother go.
2: Goodbye, Dudley. I hope things work out for you.
0: And so the pigs started building.
1: No, not here. Closer to the water. You know how hot the sand gets? Burn my little hoosie.
2: Okay, Charlie, back her up. That's good. Pour the foundation right here.
1: I don't care if that pillar does support something. It's blocking my view. Move it.
2: Make sure the walls are anchored into the floor. I want everything to be solid.
1: Tapestries! Where are my tapestries?
2: Love that aluminum siding!
0: And soon their homes were complete. Dudley immediately threw the biggest party he could throw.
1: Friends, Romans, country pigs, lend me your ears. Welcome, and let the party begin!
0: While Mudley and his family settled into their house.
2: Honey, piglets! We're home.
0: What neither of them knew was that a terrible storm front was headed right for them. First came thunder and lightning. Then the winds began to howl, followed by sheets of driving rain, bringing on a raging flood. The storm hit Dudley's house first, instantly stopping the party.
1: Hi, hi, why'd you stop the music? What's going on? Whoa, whoa, whoa.
0: Built on a foundation of shifting sand, Dudley's house fell. And its fall was great indeed. But when the storm hit Mudley's house, first came thunder and lightning. Then the winds began to howl, followed by sheets of driving rain, bringing on a raging flood. But because the house was built on a foundation of solid rock, it stood firm, keeping Mudley and his family warm, dry, and safe.
2: Aluminum siding! We're telling you, you can't go wrong!
0: So, what do you think?
3: I like it. It's a nice blending of fairy tales and parables.
4: Yeah, I think it works really well.
0: Very well.
4: What's next?
3: Actually, I think you have plenty to go on right now.
4: Really?
3: Absolutely. Oh, there are only two things missing.
5: A title.
6: Yeah, we still don't know what to call it.
7: But what's the other thing, Mr. Allen?
3: A host.
2: I think it's pretty obvious who that should be.
0: Mr. Felstein.
2: Oh, is that Mr. Felstein? No, not me. You!
0: Me? Well, me what?
2: You should be the host of the show.
4: Wait a minute.
0: Why me?
4: You got us the deal.
8: And came up with the format.
4: And narrate the stories.
0: Well, yeah, but
3: looks
0: I...
3: Looks like you're elected, Bernard.
2: Yeah, so what do you say?
0: Well, I... Wait a minute. Does this mean you want the show?
2: Well, I'll tell you, I've been standing back there for quite some time, listening to you, and I think you have exactly what I've been looking for.
3: Oh, that's great.
2: No, not really.
3: Oh.
2: But you all have come closer than anyone else I've seen, so we'll give it a go.
3: Oh, that's great.
4: Oh, but hold it, we still don't have a title.
7: Well, I've got an idea. Let's call the show BTV.
3: BTV?
7: Get it? B for Bernard?
0: Ugh. B for Bernard. I kind of like that.
3: We'll work on it.
9: Well, I guess this is the beginning of a new program in Odyssey. Sounds like it's off to a good start. What do you think? 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I Want My BTV was written and directed by Phil Lawler. Our production engineer was Dave Arnold. Music by John Campbell. And our executive producer, Chuck Bolte. And I'm Chris, hoping you'll join us again next time for more Adventures in Odyssey.
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To God be the glory. Great things He has done and is going to do. And you are a part of this project. Thank you so much. God bless you, my friend.

Hello there. I'm John Rhys Davies with Lamplighter Theatre. I'd like to invite you to a place of history, mystery, and new beginnings. First, there's someone you need to meet. His name? Finian Jones. You might say he's a collector. A collector of words, wisdom, and wonders. Join me, won't you? Oh, and be prepared for an unexpected journey. One you are about to experience.

0: well, well, well, well.
1: How are you, Mr. Finian?
0: Well, very well. But even more than very well now, seeing my good friend Jeremy home from college. How are you?
1: All right.
0: Well, that's certainly better than all wrong. But I can tell there's something up, because quite possibly, someone is down.
1: How did you know?
0: Well, let's just say I've seen that look in the mirror. How are things at home, Jeremy?
1: I don't know. I haven't been there yet.
0: But you haven't?
1: Dad's back home now.
0: Oh.
1: It's kind of uncomfortable.
0: Yes, I understand. But sometimes discomfort is the door to new beginnings.
1: What do you mean?
0: Well, I mean, it's all about experience.
1: That helps me to understand.
0: Ah, but you will.
1: You've never had a dad in prison, so I wouldn't expect you to know how that feels.
0: No, that's true. I never have had a dad in prison. But I do have a son there. But that's another story for another time. The truth is, all of us have been in prison, Jeremy. You know, of one kind or another.
1: What do you mean?
0: What I mean is that sons and daughters and fathers and mothers, and they're all trying to find their way home. And often they take some difficult detours.
1: But he really made a mess of our family. And I can't believe Mom took him back after all he did. She says he got saved and everything's fine now, but I don't trust him. I can't, and I won't.
0: Ah, I see. And one day, you may see too.
1: Huh?
0: Come right this way.
1: The Exploratorium?
0: You have guessed correctly, my friend. After all, there's no time like the present, no present like the time. Because it's time for a change, and the time is now, if you're ready, that is, for the how.
1: I really don't want to get into the mess of my family again, but I trust you, Mr. Finian.
0: Well, thank you, Jeremy. I don't take that lightly. Now, come right this way, and please note the sign to the right.
1: Humility is God's utility. For agility against hostility. Huh.
0: Now, let's see. Where should we start? Oh, I've got it. We'll start at the giant room.
1: A room of giants?
0: A room where big things can happen. Oh, and here's the door.
1: The door's so little.
0: Yes, it is. How about that? Okay, duck your head. And don't mind the quack.
1: Okay.
0: Welcome to the Giant Room! Oh, nice echo effect there.
1: Whoa!
0: Yes, spacious, capacious, tremendous, enormous, stupendous, humongous, outrageous, preposterous! But enough about us. Let's talk about you. Here, you'll need this.
1: A rope?
0: Oh, technically, it's a cord.
1: What's this for?
0: The book will show you.
1: The book will show...
0: Yes, indeed. I'll need to step away for now. After all, it's about to rain.
1: Oh, okay.
0: Bye now!
1: Wait, what did he mean it was about? What?
2: Books! Mr. Finian! There are books coming out of the ceiling! Yikes! Whoa! Hey, this could be dangerous! I've never seen a bookstorm before. So, I guess I'm supposed to read one of these. But which one?
0: Whoops. One more!
2: Ow!
1: Huh. I wonder if this is the book Mr. Finian was talking about.
0: That's the one!
1: The Giant Killer. Okay.

0: Once upon a time, far and away, in a land beyond the horizon, but closer than you might think, lived a strong and brave knight. His eyes were blue as a cloudless sky, and his heart as true as the morning. In the still of the dawn, all was peace. A crimson line quietly glowed between heaven and earth. Below the sky, on the soft and cool green moss, the knight rested on his shield, fast asleep. Even in slumber, his hand tightly grasped the hilt of his double-edged sword. His name was Fidus, a young champion who had served the king from the time he was a boy. The king had called Fidus to a noble and perilous journey through the Valley of the Shadow to the Castle Beautiful. The Castle Beautiful was the king's reward for the king's people, where he himself lived in the high mountains. Suddenly, a hand touched the forehead of the knight. The touch was light as the morning dew, but powerful as a rushing river. Immediately, the knight awoke. Before him, he beheld a bright and beautiful messenger. Her robe was woven with light. A small crown adorned her head, glittering in the morning light. The glance of her eye penetrated his heart and seemed to lay open his innermost secrets.
1: Wisdom.
2: Awake, Fidus. Awake. You must not sleep on the enemy's ground. Stand and look to the north.
1: A castle. Is that?
2: No, that is not your own. It is the fortress of the giant named Sloth. And this is the hour. If he is not slain by the time the morning sun crowns the mountain, he will escape your pursuit. Onward.
1: I am weary from my travels. One more hour of rest, please.
2: Go at once, or go in vain. Should difficulty or doubt arise, breathe upon the hilt of your sword, and I will be at your side. Fidus, you must slay the giant before the great clock strikes six. If you fail, the future will find him an even greater foe against you.
1: Wisdom, I've trained years for this day. My own father died on this very quest. I don't know if
2: I... Remember the rules of the sword.
1: Never use the sword for an unjust cause. And never use the sword against your fellow man. Only against the giants of sin.
2: Let the king's strength and the king's courage become your own.
1: But Wisdom, what if I... Wisdom!
0: In the last of the shadows before the dawn, Fidus stood before the giant's castle. It appeared as if crafted of white and grey clouds. All around him was a strange and still silence. Fidus stood in a monstrous hall, unlike any he had ever seen. The place was littered with unfinished work, piles of pages half written, garments strewn about here and there, books torn from their bindings, bottles and jars and dishes and bowls scattered all about.
1: What a disgusting... Oh, what... What is happening to me?
0: Suddenly, a dark heaviness overshadowed his heart like a cloak. Thick, black, suffocating. Fidus stumbled under the unseen weight.
1: I must find the giant before the clock strikes six. I must!
0: The cloak of heaviness took life from each breath. It seemed to pin his feet to the floor.
1: I must step forward! What is that? The giant.
0: At the end of the hall stood an enormous web, thick as a starless night and covered with dust. And there, on the other side of the mysterious curtain, Fidus,
3: defied the giant sloth. He was an immense beast, half sunken in a great heap of feathers, sound asleep, with dirty, dark dreadlocks of thick and tangled hair that cascaded from his mammoth head. Fikes lifted his sword.
4: What is this? A web so strong it resists my sword?
3: As Fidus struck the web seemed to strike back at his heart. A glint of sunlight pointed like a finger above the giant's bed. Fixed on the wall was a huge clock with a dial of silver and numbers of gold.
4: It is almost six. I must break through.
3: Although all seemed hopeless, Fidus knew he had to muster a strength beyond his own, for the battle before him was also a battle within him.
4: I beseech your strength, O King. I beseech your courage, O King. At last!
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8: My brave friend. There is no need to fight. Lay down your sword and enjoy the sweet, sweet rest you so well deserve.
4: You are no friend of mine, Sloth.
8: Nonsense. Are you not to love even your enemies?
4: My assignment from the king is clear.
3: Suddenly, the giant sloth took a deep, deep breath. As he exhaled, Fidus was surrounded by a mysterious cloud of lavender mist.
4: I can't see.
8: Sleep in deep peace.
4: I must breathe upon the hilt of the sword. Even this is a sleep of death. I will never see the castle beautiful. I cannot fight any longer. I am finished. My king. With me, my sword. king will never leave me, and he is with me now! I will fight in the strength of the king. There is power even in his name.
3: The giant sloth was dead. And that brings us to the end of chapter one.
9: Oh, Father, you can't let it end there.
10: It's late, Alec. Time for bed.
9: Yes, Mum.
11: Oh, I love when you read to us, Papa. It's my favorite part of the day. What is this book called again?
3: The Giant Killer. And since you like mysteries, Bertha, you'll be pleased to know there's a mystery to this story as well.
11: Wonderful.
3: After all, this book is more true than you know.
9: So there really is a giant sloth?
3: You will find out soon enough.
10: All right then, you two. Time to get ready for bed.
11: Papa?
3: Yes, my sweet.
11: I'm worried about that boy coming tomorrow. Not all boys are kind and good.
9: Kind and good? Like me?
11: Well, I certainly don't want you to get conceited, Alec, but I will admit it's true.
9: That's sweet of you, Bertha. But truly, I can't wait. With a boy in the house, I finally have a mate to hunt with and fish with, wrestle with and play ball.
3: You need to understand. Your cousin is coming from the city, from a well-to-do home. Mm-hmm. This will not be an easy transition for him, coming to a humble little cottage in the country. I want you both to do your best to make Constantine feel at home.
9: Mm-hmm. Yes,
11: yes, sir. Papa.
3: Your Aunt Lawrence and I agree. It will be best for your mother and me to train and tutor him for his own benefit. And you both can help as well.
10: We'll make the best of it, won't we, children?
9: Yes,
11: yes, Mother.
10: All right, now, kisses, then off to bed with you. Your father will be right behind you to say prayers.
9: Good night, Mother.
10: Good night, Alec.
11: Love you, Mum.
10: Oh, Bertha, good night. Any second thoughts, John?
3: Oh, yeah. I'll have to admit, yes, but it's a little late for that now.
12: You don't have to drive so fast, Edgar. Can't you drive more nonchalantly?
13: Very well.
12: Nonchalantly, boys. Nonchalantly. Even more nonchalantly. Nonchalanter, boys. Nonchalanter. I am in no rush to face my sentence of hard dumplings, hard benches, and hard work. I wonder if Father doesn't even like me anymore.
13: Your father loves you, Master Constantine.
14: It's the very reason he's doing this.
12: It was Aunt Lawrence. I'm sure of it. She was behind the whole thing. She actually thinks I'm spoiled. Did you mean to say something, Edgar?
13: Say something?
12: When you did that thing with your throat. did you mean to say something by that?
13: Well, that is, I meant to say... Look, Master Constantine, we're here.
12: We're here?
13: We're here.
12: And so we have arrived. At nowhere.
13: Oh, just look at the thatched roof and those little windows. It appears just like the cottage from Snow White and the Seven Dwarves.
12: Perhaps they are dwarves, and I shall be a giant to them.
13: Oh, I'm certain they would think you were quite a giant pig.
12: What's that?
13: Yeah.
9: He's here. Our cousin is here.
10: John, he's here. Bertha!
9: Welcome to our home, Constantine. I'm Alec.
12: Mm. Charmed.
9: We call our cottage the Dove's Nest.
12: Looks like a place for the birds.
9: Oh, but I think you'll like it very much.
10: We're so glad you're here, Constantine. Welcome. I'm your Aunt Susan, and this is your Uncle John, affectionately known as Reverend Roby in our village here. And this is your cousin, Bertha.
11: Nice to meet you.
10: Come, everyone. We have dinner waiting.
13: Ah, dinner. That's more like it. I'm famished.
9: I can help you with your luggage.
13: Yes, you certainly can. There are three trunks.
9: Three?
13: Indeed. You may put them in my room.
9: Of course.
13: Very good.
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15: Hi, this is Kaylee, and you're listening to Bible Buddies.
5: And now, back to Lamplighter Theatre.
9: Mother, would you please pass the stew?
10: Of course, my dear.
9: Thank you very much.
10: You're welcome.
13: Wow, this stew is absolutely scrumptious.
10: I'm pleased you like it.
13: Actually, I'd like to have seconds, if you don't mind me reaching.
15: But I can pass it.
13: Oops.

0: How did you sleep last night?
1: I have to confess, I was overcome by the giant sloth this morning. I so wanted to sleep some more, but then I remembered the story of Fidus.
0: Good for you. I've been feeling a bit tired myself lately, but it appears we both won.
1: So did Alec. He woke Constantine early this morning. Mother, I want to be hospitable and kind to that boy, but...
0: I understand. Ask God to give you his grace, Bertha, and watch what happens.
2: Hold on. You woke me up before the breaking dawn to look at farm animals?
3: Oh, we have all kinds here. Chickens and ducks, a pig and a cow. And we have an absolutely beautiful horse.
2: Oh? Thrilling. You know, in London, I'm driven about in a carriage with a team of the finest horses.
3: Well, good morning, Bertha.
1: Good morning. And good morning, Constantine. I know you must miss your home terribly, so I brought you a very special flower from my flower garden. They're called freesias. They have a very pleasing scent. Want to smell them?
2: A flower? Bertha, I'm a boy. Boys don't care for flowers.
1: Oh, but Alec likes flowers.
3: What Bertha's trying to say is I like farming.
1: Well, Constantine, if you don't like flowers, perhaps you would like rabbits. I have three. Oh? They are adorable.
2: Oh, well, I happen to be quite fond.
1: Truly, you are?
2: Oh, rabbit stew is my very favourite.
1: What?
3: Constantine, perhaps you would like to see our cow. Come, this way.
2: All right. Never actually seen a cow, except in pictures.
3: Well, we're about to change that. Constantine, meet Penelope.
2: Well, hello, Penelope. You won't move. What's wrong with you, cow?
1: He is a she.
2: Well, he or she, I'm sure we can fix this moo problem straight away. Just need to use the moo lever.
3: The moo lever?
2: Yes, otherwise known as the tail.
3: Wait!
1: Constantine! Constantine!
2: He mooed. See? It worked. All over my shoes. Well, I'll just...
1: No, don't do it again.
2: Looks like she's getting angry. Get her away from me. Get her away.
1: Oh, no, Alec.
3: What?
1: Look where he's heading.
3: Oh, no!

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6: 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We put on rollerblades and let the wind blow us around. It was so fun.
7: Yeah, the wind gave you strength to roll around without even trying. Guess what? My name is Zach, and you're tuned in to listener-supported Keys for Kids. Have you ever seen a sailing ship? They use their big sails to catch the wind and push them across the ocean. They're not using their own strength. They're using the wind's strength. If you're a Christian, you should be just like those sailing ships, using the strength that Jesus offers you to live your life. If you try to obey him on your own, you'll get tired and fail. But you can rely on Jesus to help you through. Isaiah 40:31 says, "Those who trust in the Lord will renew their strength. They will soar on wings like eagles." Our story for today is entitled, Wings. Liam looked out the window of his friend Michael's house as they finished their lunch. "Look at those trees," he said. "They're bending over from the wind." "So were we a few minutes ago," said Michael. "It's too hard to play ball with this much wind. I'm tired. We'll have to think of something to do inside." Liam pulled a movie out of his backpack. Michael's mom took their plates. "I'm sorry, Liam, but I promised your mother you'd play outside, not watch movies. I'm sure you boys can think of something to do." "I know," said Michael. "You brought your rollerblades, right? I have an idea." The boys put on their skates, and Michael pulled four snow shovels from the shed and handed two to Liam. "Are you crazy?" Liam asked, giving his friend a fake punch. "It's hot out, not snowing." Michael smiled. "Just wait and see." They stumped around the house to the driveway. "Hold up your shovels like this," Michael said. He held his shovels high. A blast of wind whooshed, and Michael skimmed along the drive and onto the sidewalk. "Come on, Liam," he shouted. Liam held his shovels up, but nothing happened. Grumbling, he bent and struggled against the wind to where Michael stood. Just as he got there, panting, another gust sent Michael soaring. He made a wide circle and swooped over to Liam. "Are there wings on your rollerblades or what?" Liam demanded. "You took off like a huge bird." "That's what gave me the idea. In church, we talked about how even kids get tired and how God gives us wings like eagles. Wings made me think of using snow shovels to catch the wind. The trick is to hold them up in the right direction so the wind does the work." Mom walked over carrying knee pads. That's what Jesus does for us, she said. He did all the work of saving us by dying for our sin, and he gives us strength when we grow tired. When we feel worn out from trying to do things on our own, we need to depend on him for strength and trust him to lead us in the right direction. Cool. Thanks, Mom. Let's go. The boys put on their knee pads and sailed off. So how about you? Do you feel tired and worn out? Are there problems in your life you're trying to fix on your own? Life can be difficult sometimes, but remember that if you trust in Jesus, he's always with you. He is strong enough to save you from sin, and he promises to give you strength when you face hard times. Trust him to help you through difficulties and lead you in the right direction. Once again, our key verse found in the Old Testament book of Isaiah, chapter 40, verse 31.
6: 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They will soar on wings like eagles. They will run and not become weary. They will walk and not faint.
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15: Welcome in to Witness Wednesday here on Wretched Radio. I'm Jimmy Hicks in the studio. Todd is out roaming around the campus of Georgia Tech this week, and we're going to send it out to him in just a moment. But first, I wanted to speak to those of you who might be listening to Witness Wednesday for the first time. Maybe this is your first experience with Wretched Radio or Witness Wednesday, and I want to explain a little bit about what you're going to hear today. Every Wednesday, Todd gets out of the studio, and he's usually on a college campus somewhere, and he's talking with students with the ultimate goal, obviously, of sharing the gospel of our Lord Jesus Christ. And we get to eavesdrop on those conversations, and doing so helps us to evaluate and judge Todd. That's number one. But also, it allows us to evaluate our own evangelism tactics and techniques, because we learn through someone else's conversations. You know, what did he do right? What did he do wrong? What should he have pressed on a little more or not as much? That's the purpose of Witness Wednesday here on Wretched Radio. And with that, let's get out to the campus now. Todd is on the campus again of Georgia Tech.
16: There's a kid. Okay. I don't want to stereotype, but this guy looks like a Georgia Tech. If you wanted to find a poster boy for Georgia Tech, this would be the kid right here. He's got himself kind of a brainiac haircut, maybe a pocket protector. Hey, young man, while you're walking, can I talk to you on the radio?
17: No.
16: No, you're not up for that, huh?
17: No, sorry.
16: All right, dude, carry on. All right, this guy. Hey, dude, while you're walking, can I ask you some questions on the radio?
17: Sure.
16: You up for that? Are you done with classes?
17: Nope.
16: No? Honest?
17: I got one more test left.
16: Ew, which one?
17: DSP.
16: Ah,
17: Digital
16: DSP.
17: Signal processing.
16: You didn't have to tell him. What do you, do I look stupid? What is it?
17: Digital signal processing.
16: Help me out. What does it mean?
17: It's analyzing sinusoids and stuff like that, like in voice and different things. It can be applied to many different fields.
16: All right, I'm just going to bang my head against a wall. What's a sinusoid?
17: Sine wave, like from zero to pi, and it repeats itself. And
16: you want to know how dumb I am? As if I haven't already demonstrated it. I don't think I can remember. 22, pi is 22.14 something?
17: 3.14.
16: 3.14. That's it. Wowza. Oh, this isn't humiliating. That's right. 3.14. And then it goes on forever, right?
17: Yeah.
16: Into infinity.
17: Yeah. Well, I mean, yeah. It's an unreal.
16: All right. It's
17: irrational number. There we go.
16: I'm guessing right now, you, along with everybody who's listening, thinks I'm just a complete idiot, right?
17: Probably.
16: All right, fair enough. But you know what? I think that's good, though. There's guys like you who think the way you think. I think in a different way. And then the whole world gets along.
17: Yeah, thank the Lord for that.
16: Thank the Lord. Thank the Lord.
17: Yeah.
16: Who's that?
17: Jesus Christ, man.
16: Jesus Christ. Oh, man, I'm the man.
17: Yeah, Jesus Christ is the Lord.
16: I see. And you're sure of that? You're talking now with your what are they called?
17: Sinusoids?
16: Yeah, they went to the other end of the spectrum. You said that with certainty.
17: Yeah.
16: All right. Prove to me that Jesus is Lord.
17: Well, I mean, it's something that I've experienced personally.
16: Okay.
17: So, I mean, it's not necessarily something, it's not hard, easy to explain. But I've experienced the Lord working in my life in very real ways. I mean, he's brought me through many hard times in my life. Brought me out of a dark place.
16: So that would be an anecdote. But if I could go find a Hindu who said the same thing about their little idol that's sitting up on their mantle. So I've got a Christian who says that their idol worked and a Hindu who says their idol worked. Why should I go for your idol?
17: Well, I mean, the one thing I would say is that Jesus Christ is either the savior of the world or the greatest liar on earth, because he says, I'm the way, the truth, and the life. No one comes to the Father except through me.
16: Are you saying then that the Hindu's idol is wrong?
17: Yes, I am.
16: Just like that?
17: Yeah.
16: So the majority of people in the world you believe are wrong?
17: For the most part, yeah. I mean, they can probably find some truths within there, but all truth comes from God.
16: Okay.
17: So.
16: All right. I want to give you 30 seconds. Give me your best shot. Convert me. Go.
17: Well, man, put me on the spot there. But.
16: Dude. I'm kind of enjoying this, because ever since... there's got to be something in math that's a 22-something. What am I confusing pi with? What's a 20? Isn't there some number that is meaningful at 22?
17: I know the golden ratio is pretty close to there.
16: That's what I was thinking of. Okay, go ahead, convert me.
17: This is really kind of sad, but I mean...
16: I said pi was 22. You have nothing to be ashamed of.
17: But, because the one thing I just experienced it so personally myself, and I would want you to experience it. So
16: experience what?
17: Just the fullness of life within God.
16: My life's full, dude.
17: I mean, but there has to be some, like, everybody, like, struggles with something in their life. I mean.
16: Nope. Doing good. Kids are healthy.
17: Yeah.
16: Yeah. Wife's terrific. Paying the taxes. Life is good.
17: Yeah. So you don't see any need for any kind of God?
16: No.
17: No? Well, so, all right. I mean, what are your moral scale? What is your moral scale? How do you scale your...
16: I'm not in jail.
17: Yeah. So it's basically based on deeds? Or, like, is it based on the law?
16: Sure, or just general societal norms of morality. I haven't murdered anybody, haven't stolen anything. You know, good person.
17: Okay. But for me, like, a good person, they still can't get into heaven. Or do you believe in heaven and hell? That's a good question to start off with.
16: Oh, wait a second. Why wouldn't a good person go to heaven?
17: Because the only way to get to the Father is through Jesus Christ.
16: But why? I'm a good person.
17: Because even though you're a good person, you have slipped up before.
16: I've slipped up before.
17: And with sin. I mean, have you ever gone through the Ten Commandments?
16: Go ahead and use them on me.
17: I mean, thou shalt not lie, thou shalt not steal. I mean, have you ever done that ever before?
16: Good question. Yes.
17: So with that sin, you become separated from God.
16: Okay.
17: And the only way to get back together to God is through Jesus Christ.
16: What if I give some money to charity?
17: That's there's some people that believe that, and that's more of Jehovah Witness and stuff like that. I mean, there's different people that do believe that, but I don't believe that because that's not biblically what's true. And I believe in the Bible, and I believe what the Bible says is true.
16: All right. Let me share something with you. What's your first name?
17: I'm Rex.
16: Rex, it's nice to meet you. King Rex, right?
17: Yeah.
16: Okay. Rex, when you got to that law part, rock on. See, a lot of people are going to go to school here, and they're going to graduate, and they're going to get great jobs, and they're going to get huge homes and fancy cars, and they're going to have absolutely no need for God. But when you hit on that law business, that Ten Commandment thing, dude, you found the sweet spot. Because our need isn't a fulfilled life. Our need is forgiveness. That's right. What everybody's lacking. We've all sinned and fallen short of the glory of God. So use that law, dude. That was excellent. So the next time somebody says, well, why do I name Jesus? Or you're trying to witness to somebody, you don't need to be accusatory. You can actually just open up the law and use it like a mirror to hold it up to somebody's faith. Because we all think we're good.
17: Right.
16: And
17: we're
16: self-righteous and arrogant. I'm not as bad as, well, that slug across the street there.
17: Definitely.
16: But when you compare people to God's standard, then they can go, okay, I get it. Hell becomes reasonable. And then the sacrifice of Jesus is suddenly esteemed and appreciated because God died for sinners.
17: Right.
16: So ask people questions like you did. Have you lied? Have you stolen? Have you looked with lust? That's a tough one. It gets everybody in big trouble. Okay? Now, if God judged you, what would he give you? Heaven or hell? Right. And suddenly it becomes kind of reasonable, and then you can explain good news. God will send you to hell because he's just, but he wants to save you, and he sent his son Jesus to keep all the laws that you broke, and he kept them all, rose from the dead, defeated death, and now you must repent and put your trust in him, and he'll adopt you as his child, and he'll grant you everlasting life based on what Jesus did, not you.
17: Right.
16: So, dude, you got there. Use that law when somebody asks you for the hope that lies within you, what the reason is.
17: Right.
16: Because you got a Savior from sins, not a life enhancer. It's sweet with Jesus. I'm a Christian, obviously.
17: Okay, yeah. Okay?
16: It is the abundant life. But people don't need

0: Thanks for making me look like a dope. I appreciate it very much.
1: A lot of evangelism begins with a simple question, and the conversation will take a natural progression. We've got more Witness Wednesday from the campus of Georgia Tech next on Wretched Radio. You know those really big questions you get when your kid comes home from college? 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
1: You know, we've raised a generation of kids who can sing every word about Jesus, but they still can't say why the Bible is true. And the world, well, they've earned that because they've spent years teaching our children that truth bends and that science outgrew God. 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
3: Important dates in Christian history. 1675. German Lutheran minister Philipp Jakob Spener publishes Pia Desideria, which becomes a manifesto for pietism. While both Catholicism and Protestantism define the faith in largely communal and societal terms, pietism emphasizes the personal experience of being born again. 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
1: Welcome back to Witness Wednesday here on Wretched Radio. I'm Jimmy Hicks in the studio, and the tall guy, he's out on the campus of Georgia Tech today. You know, I know we tend to assume that some people don't want to discuss spiritual things, and sometimes that's true, but a lot of times, especially on a college campus, people are willing to talk if somebody's willing to listen.
4: Hey, young man, could I ask you where you're going right now?
5: Going to work.
4: You're going to work. How far do you have to walk?
5: I guess about a mile down to my
4: Perfect.
5: Car.
4: That's great. Could I talk to you on the radio while we're walking together? On your way to work?
5: Sure.
4: Now, you gotta promise me something, though. What do you bench these days?
5: Not that much.
4: Come on. Much. Oh, don't be all humble. What do you bench? What? Okay, it's your max. What were you putting up?
5: The max I've ever done is 315.
4: Okay, so you could basically put me into a pretzel shape right now, right? Did you study any, like, jiu-jitsu or karate?
5: I've done a couple months of jiu-jitsu and a little Muay Thai. But that's
4: all right. Now, they teach you not to use it on people unnecessarily, right?
5: Well, no, the

0: Mine was MMA fighting.
1: What is that?
0: It's a mixed martial arts.
1: Oh, that's the nasty stuff in the cage.
0: Exactly.
1: Dude, you're one of those?
0: No, I wasn't good at it. That's why I stopped.
1: Did you get beat up a lot?
0: Yes, I did.
1: Okay, you got to tell me. How much does it hurt? How much does it hurt in the ring? While you're doing it, does it hurt?
0: Yes, it hurts.
1: Okay,
0: you don't notice it as much just because you have so much adrenaline going.
1: But right.
0: The next day when you wake up the following morning, yeah.
1: You know what? Can you tell me what is the nastiest punch? What hurts the most?
0: The worst punch that I've ever gotten was just one of the side jaw. I didn't see it coming. It was when I first began. It was right underneath my ear.
1: Takes you out every time.
0: And it was terrible the way it twists your jaw and all that.
1: Yeah, but see, I've learned that when you get hit underneath the ear like that, there's something going on in your brain. It just drops you every single time. Now, here's the punch that really hurts a lot while you're in the ring. You ever been hit in the kidneys?
0: Yes.
1: That hurts.
0: Yes.
1: All right, now promise me you're not going to hit me in the kidneys, okay?
0: I promise you.
1: All right, tell me, young man, what do you believe about the afterlife?
0: The afterlife.
1: Yeah, what happens to somebody when they die?
0: Well, I believe that you're either heaven or hell, going to heaven or hell. And it's only through Jesus, through his forgiveness, that you can get... That's what I believe.
1: So you're telling me that anybody who's not a Christian is going to hell?
0: Yes.
1: No, I want to hurt you. Well, that seems very intolerant.
0: Not necessarily Christian, but those who don't believe in Jesus. It is highly intolerable, but then again, it's not my decision, I guess.
1: Okay, so why do people go to hell, in your Christian opinion?
0: Well, everyone is born with sin.
1: You're calling me a sinner?
0: Absolutely.
1: Wow, how do you know?
0: Well, I'm Catholic. Everyone's a sinner.
1: I see. Okay, so what if I'm not Catholic? Am I still a sinner?
0: You're a sinner.
1: Okay, so then tell me, my Catholic friend, if I'm a sinner, what do I need to do to go to heaven?
0: Ask Jesus for forgiveness through him, that you can be forgiven of your sins. Now, this is actually where I'm working on this. It's hard, just my beliefs in general, because does that mean you have to ask for forgiveness right before you die? Is that way you're completely clear of sin and then you go to heaven? Or
1: did you go to Catholic church all your life?
0: I have. I went to Catholic school, elementary school, moved to Saudi Arabia for a bit, and then came back and went to a Christian school.
1: All right. Let me ask you, what's your first name?
0: Sean.
1: Sean, could we stop underneath this tree for just a second?
0: Okay.
1: I don't want to make you late for work, all right?
0: Yeah, that's fine.
1: Okay, okay, we'll go quick. There's a big difference between Catholicism, and you're kind of getting there and hinting, and Protestantism.
0: Mm-hmm.
1: And you're on to the issue. Here's what Roman Catholicism teaches, that you somehow become a Christian. That can happen through your baptism, or you can believe in Jesus and then get baptized, and then you spend the rest of your days trying to do good works. Mm-hmm. And if you die without having committed a mortal sin, by getting last rites, and if you will being perfect, then you'll go directly to heaven. If not, you go to purgatory, where you work off your sins so that you can ultimately go to heaven.
0: Mm-hmm. Okay, that's not necessarily directly mentioned in the Bible. I mean, it's hinted, I guess.
1: I agree it's not mentioned in the Bible, but that's the difference between what would be considered biblical Christianity and Roman Catholicism, which combines the Bible and tradition and councils. Okay, now what I just described for you, this maybe sounds a little severe, but it's called a work righteous system, that you can do works and God will take you to heaven because of it.
0: Such as the things where the Catholics used to make you pay money to let someone be released from purgatory.
1: An indulgence.
0: Yes.
1: Yeah, and these days you can take a trip to France, or you can take communion for 30 days, and then you'll get all of your sins forgiven and have a place assured in heaven. It depends on which type of Catholic you talk to. But
0: really?
1: Well, yeah, I'm afraid so. If you travel to Lourdes, it was last year, the time expired, but if you travel to Lourdes, then you could have what they call a plenary indulgence, which means all of your sins can be forgiven.
0: Wow. All right.
1: Yeah, indulgences aren't gone. That was one of the big things that they fought about at the Reformation, which happened in the 1500s.
0: Is this with Martin Luther?
1: Yeah, he was one of many fellows that basically said, no, there's a different system here. Because Martin Luther sensed something. He felt his guilt. He kept trying to be good. He kept trying to be good, and he kept feeling like, I'm not being good enough, and I've got this burden of guilt, and I'm starting to really resent God because this is a lot of work, and I feel guilty all the time. And so he actually ended up hating God, and then he started reading the book of Romans, and the book said, the just shall live by faith. And he started to understand the doctrine of faith alone, by grace alone, in Jesus Christ alone, which teaches that if a man or a woman will agree with God that they're a very vile, wretched sinner who is worthy of God's condemnation in hell, if you'll come to that agreement with God and say he's sorry to God, in other words, repent, turn from his sins, apologize, say I'm sorry with no defense, and put his trust in Jesus Christ. It's what Jesus preached in Mark 1:15. He came declaring the kingdom of God is at hand. Repent and believe the gospel. So repent and believe in Jesus. And the Bible teaches that if you do that, you surrender to God, he will save you, forgive you of all of your sins, past, present, and future, because of the work that he did to rescue you. See, if Jesus had just come to this earth and died, you could have your sins, you could be considered not guilty. But Jesus came and lived as a man for 30-some years, keeping all the laws you've broken, fulfilling all the laws, keeping all righteousness, so that if you'll repent and trust him, you'll not just be seen as not guilty. God will see you as righteous. He will actually look at you because of what Jesus did and go, he is my beloved child because of what Jesus did. All sins forgiven, for God so loved the world, he gave his only begotten Son, that whoever believes in him will not perish, but have everlasting life. No works, no purgatory. In fact, our works have earned us death. The wages of sin is death, but the gift of God is everlasting life. Ephesians 2:8 and 9, by grace you can be saved through faith. It is a gift of God, not of works, so that nobody can boast. Here's the difference. If you say that you work your way to heaven, and you do, somehow, in any way, shape, or form, you can get there and tell everybody what a good person you were and how you deserved heaven. Mm-hmm. The Bible says you've deserved hell, but Jesus has earned heaven for you, and that way he gets all of the credit for rescuing a wretched sinner like you and me, so that he can get all the praise. We don't get it. He gets all the praise for saving us. That's the good news of the gospel. One is work righteous, the other one is a grace-based system. Complete forgiveness or sort of forgiveness and works. That's the difference between Catholicism and what I think is biblical Christianity.
2: Okay.
1: Make sense?
2: It does.
1: Here's what I would beg you to wrestle with, all right? Read the Bible. Don't trust me. I'm a complete stranger. I could be in a cult for all you know. I might be here to, like, beat you up, tase you, and take your money.
2: Yeah, I know that.
1: All right? I'm trying to convince you this is what the Bible teaches. So read your Bible and see if what I'm saying is true. Read the book of Romans. Have you ever looked at that
2: Old
1: book?
2: Testament.
1: It's a New Testament book. Yeah, Paul wrote it. It's the most important letter ever written.
2: Okay,
1: this is Paul writing to Christians in Rome. And he lays it out this way in Romans chapter 1. We've broken God's laws. We've lived for ourselves. We hate God. We're at war with God. We want to live for ourselves and do what we want. We want to live by the flesh. And for that, he condemns us because we're lawbreakers. Mm-hmm. But he's rich in mercy. This is a big court case. We're guilty before God. Jesus steps into the courtroom and says, Judge, set him free. And the judge says, wait a second. He's got a fine to pay. And Jesus says, I paid the fine for him because of what I did. And then you can be set free, not because of what you've done, but because of what Jesus did for you. That's what Romans 3 and 4 explains. And that if you will have faith in Jesus Christ and in him alone, his goodness gets credited to your account. It's a court case so that your court case can be dismissed. Jesus kept the laws for you and took the punishment for you. And now you can be forgiven and granted everlasting life. Read the book of Romans. It's very clear. And you'll and that's what Martin Luther, I'm not trying to make you a Lutheran. I'm not a Lutheran. I'm not trying to make you a Lutheran. But this is what he said when he discovered the just shall live by faith. You are justified by faith alone. You are made right by faith alone. Faith doesn't save you, by the way. Jesus does. So figure out what's true. Read your Bible. Take a look through Romans and see if what I'm saying is true. Because you can trust the Bible. Don't trust me, but you can trust the Bible.
3: Well, it usually doesn't take very long for the real issue to come out. Some people trust their goodness. That's a vast majority of these conversations. But the gospel presses on all of that. We've got much more Witness Wednesday still to come. 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
5: 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And then the big one, I think, besides that, is grow in your own character and your own boundaries. 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
11: I'm meteorologist Mike Cox. It will be partly cloudy for tonight, our low 58 degrees. And then tomorrow, a sunny day, will start to heat up a little bit with a high of 88 for tomorrow afternoon. Now for Friday, we'll start out with sunshine for much of the day. Another very warm day. We will see the possibility of scattered showers and storms developing as we go into the afternoon on Friday. Look for a high of 88. For Saturday, clouds increase, so will scattered showers and storms with a high of 86.
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13: Names of God. We learn a lot about God from the names given to him in Scripture. The first name given to God is Elohim in Genesis chapter 1, verse 1. In the beginning, God created the heavens and the earth. Elohim is a plural noun, but the verb created is singular. God is plural in personhood, but singular in being. The Creator God is the triune Father, Son, and Holy Spirit. 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
3: And we are back here to Witness Wednesday on Wretched Radio. I'm Jimmy Hicks. Todd, this week, is out on the campus of Georgia Tech. And I want you to listen to him. And as you do, I want you to notice that as he is evangelizing these students, he's just asking questions and he's letting them answer. See, when you let them steer the conversation, you're going to learn where they are in life. You're going to learn what they believe, and then you can actually speak to the person with specificity.
1: One of the reasons why we tend to get into tussles over creation and evolution when we get into that topic, when we're witnessing to somebody, is because it's not just a debate over the evidence of supposed science or archaeological digs, but it is presenting to them a very big God. A lot of people these days, they can live with an evolving God, the God who evolved things. But people get scared at the idea of the Creator God. So I think sometimes when we proclaim God is the Creator, the Maker and Sustainer who created everything by the word of His power, and He holds it all together because of His great power, I think that can be a way of exalting God and helping people understand their sinfulness. The higher we get God, the lower man becomes. That's the goal. The Ten Commandments does that very efficiently. There are other ways, but we use the law to bring about the knowledge of sin so that they see themselves in truth. Okie doke, I'm going to try to get away from this bobcat. Wow, this construction. Let me just get away from the never-ending construction, which is, again, just a perfect reminder that God is the creator. None of these buildings got here all by themselves. They had to be done by somebody. Hey, young man, while you're walking that way, could I talk to you on the radio?
10: Yeah.
1: You're okay with that?
10: Yeah.
1: Come on, keep walking. I won't slow you down. Where are you from?
10: Thailand.
1: Thailand. Wow.
10: Yeah, you know that?
1: How are they? It's right off of China, isn't it?
10: No.
1: No?
10: Not even close. It's
1: help me out then.
10: Near, you know, Vietnam?
1: Yes.
10: Yeah, Vietnam and Cambodia.
1: You know what, I have to confess, I'm very bad with my geography there.
10: Oh, yeah, it's in Southeast Asia.
1: Yeah.
10: Yeah.
1: Well, how is life there these days?
10: Not so good.
1: What's causing the strife?
10: We have political problem right now.
1: What about religious problems?
10: No, not really.
1: No, really?
10: No, we don't.
1: Has there been any fighting between the major religious worldviews?
10: Not really.
1: What is the predominant religion in Thailand?
10: Buddhism.
1: Buddhism. Are you a Buddhist?
10: Yeah.
1: Cool. Tell me why you're a Buddhist.
10: My parents.
1: Okay.
10: Yeah, that's easy.
1: Okay. But are you a practicing Buddhist?
10: Kind of, yeah.
1: Sort of? What do you do to practice it?
10: Well, we do meditation.
1: Do you do that?
10: Yeah.
1: Why?
10: Well, it helps me a lot about studying and...
1: Clears your brain a little bit?
10: Yeah.
1: Okay.
10: Yeah, it does.
1: Is there anything beyond, any spiritual dimension? Does it connect you to the divine?
10: No.
1: Is there a divine in Buddhism? Is there a God in Buddhism?
10: No.
1: Who is the major teacher in Buddhism?
10: You know, Buddha.
1: And you trust him?
10: Yeah, right. But one of the things that he teaches us is that you don't need to believe everything that he said unless you try it first.
1: Okay.
10: Yeah, so that's one thing that he teaches.
1: As best you can, I'm not a Buddhist, so Okay. Give me your best reason why I should consider becoming a Buddhist.
10: Oh, okay, let me think first.
1: All right.
10: Well, I think the best reason for any person actually to be a Buddhist is it gives you happiness and kind of like self-sufficient, something like that.
1: Okay.
10: So, you're not trying to live with something you don't have, something like that.
1: So, getting rid of desires.
10: Yeah, right. Kind of like that. If you are a monk, you try to get rid of all those desires.
1: What's wrong with things? What's wrong? Like, when you bought those sandals, did you want those sandals?
10: Yeah, I want one.
1: What's wrong with that?
10: Well, there's nothing wrong with it, but... let me think about this.
1: Do you think that physical things, that earthly things, are innately bad?
10: No.
1: So why would it be bad to desire food, clothing, a wife?
10: That's when the problem occurs.
1: So you can have desires, just not too many.
10: Yeah, for normal person.
1: That's where suffering comes
10: from.
1: Unless
10: you're a monk.
1: Okay, so if I told you I don't have too many desires, I'm pretty peaceful. I don't see a reason to switch. What would you say to me?
10: Yeah, I think that makes
1: sense. Okay?
10: Yeah, that's
1: okay. Do you know what the number one, if you will, selling point of Christianity is? Why would a Christian try to convert you to that worldview? Do you know?
10: Well, honestly, I don't.
1: Oh, that's interesting. That's honest. Yeah. That's okay. Have you ever heard the term the gospel?
10: No.
1: You've never heard that term?
10: No.
1: Really? How long have you been in the States?
10: 2 years, around that.
1: And a Christian has never tried to tell you the gospel?
10: No.
1: Really?
10: Never met one, actually.
1: Oh, is that right? Okay. Well, it means good news. But there's good news. It's a good news religion, which kind of indicates that there's some bad news. The bad news is we're bad people.
10: Mm-hmm.
1: The bad news is that there's a creator who's perfect and we're not. And we demonstrate that every day when we lie and steal and lust, desire things that aren't ours, coveting,
10: yeah.
1: Or we dishonored our parents. In other words, we break God's laws. That's the bad news. And because we do bad things, we lust, we maybe look at pornography, or use our bodies for sex outside of marriage, or get drunk, or call people bad names. We are guilty people. And God, because he's perfect and just, must punish guilty people, because justice is important. You and I like justice. We don't like criminals to get off of their court case. We want to see them punished, because that's right. They've earned punishment. And you and I have earned punishment. You and I have deserved the wrath of God. That's the bad news. You and I are lawbreakers. The good news of the gospel is Jesus Christ. You've heard his name, right?
10: Yeah, sure.
1: Okay. Jesus Christ is God. He came to this earth knowing that you're a sinner who needs rescuing, who needs forgiveness. And he was beaten by men, hung on a cross. You've heard that story, perhaps.
10: Yeah, yeah, sure.
1: He did that so that your fine, the debt that you've amassed against God, can be paid. He can be the fine payer for you, the guilty criminal who can't pay his own fine. So your sins can be forgiven, and you can inherit eternal life with God. Jesus Christ, God himself, took the wrath of the Father on your behalf so that you can be forgiven and set free. If you will abandon any other religion, repent of your sins, which means to turn from them, and put your trust in his son Jesus, he will forgive all of your sins and grant you everlasting life. You won't go to nothingness, and your desires, you won't lose your desires, but your desires will change. Instead of desiring sinful things, you'll desire holy things. You'll desire good things. Instead of desiring things that are against God, you'll desire God himself. That's the good news of the gospel. So here's my question for you, my friend.
10: Yeah, okay.
1: Which system, which worldview is correct? That's the question. Because clearly, Buddhism and Christianity aren't just two different paths. They're two completely different systems. Mm-hmm. So we can't comfort ourselves by saying it really doesn't matter. All roads lead there anyway. Because they don't. They go in different directions. Mm-hmm. Christianity claims to offer forgiveness and everlasting life. Buddhism offers perhaps serenity, but it doesn't do anything to solve your sin problem and the guilty feelings that you have when you do wrong things. Christianity does. It offers forgiveness because of what Jesus did for you if you will repent and trust. That's the good news of the gospel. Now you know. Yeah. So as you go wandering on your way here today at Georgia Tech, could I challenge you to consider if what I'm telling you is true? Because if it's true, you're in big trouble right now. You're a lawbreaker like the rest of us. Mm-hmm. And God will give you what you deserve, and it's a very bad thing. It's called hell.
10: Yeah.
1: But he offers forgiveness based on what Jesus did for you. If you will repent and trust him, your slate will not only be wiped clean, but you'll be credited with the righteousness, the goodness of Jesus, because he kept all the laws that you and I couldn't keep. It's just a different system. You should figure out which one is true. Because if I'm right, what I'm telling you, you're in big trouble right now. But God offers you terms of peace. So please, would you consider I'm a complete stranger. You don't know me at all. I'm just trying to share with you what the Bible teaches. Please think about it. Listen to your conscience. And if your conscience troubles you and you realize, you know what? I'm in big trouble. Think about what Jesus did for you. Apologize, turn from your sins, and put your trust in him, and he will forgive you, and your conscience will be cleansed, and he'll change your heart, and then read a Bible, okay?
10: Okay.
1: All right, something to ponder. My friend, thanks for the geography lesson.
10: Okay.
1: All right, goodbye, young man.
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12: Be honest, when's the last time you shared the gospel with a stranger? Not posted something online, not liked a Christian meme, but actually opened your mouth and told someone about Jesus. If your stomach tightened just a little bit, you're not alone. Most Christians would rather do almost anything than evangelize. It's terrifying. 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What if I say something wrong? What if they ask me a question I can't answer? Our resource, Terrified 2, it exists because Jesus gave us the Great Commission, not the Great Suggestion, and he actually gave us the tools to obey it. And this resource will walk you through how to share the gospel with strangers, even family members, without needing Pepto-Bismol to get through it. You'll still be nervous, that's normal, but you'll also be equipped, and equipped beats terrified every single time. Terrified 2, it is streaming right now for free on Fortis Plus. 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Hey, thanks for listening to Wretched Radio today. If you're a man, you're trying to figure out what it actually means to be one, and you've probably noticed, well, the world doesn't make it easy. They say be strong, but not too strong. Lead, but you don't want to be toxic. Look, it's a lot of mixed signals, and after a while, you just stop listening to any of it. And the thing about it is, Scripture is not confused. God has a lot to say about what it means to be a man, and Dr. Adam Tyson unpacks that every week on Way of Manhood. Dr. Tyson is a pastor. He's also a professor at the Master's University, and he's one of our Fortis Institute fellows, and he's not interested in cultural trends. He's interested in what the Bible actually says. And if you're an ongoing monthly gospel partner of Fortis Institute, it is your support that helps make content just like this possible. If you've ever been impacted by this ministry, would you prayerfully consider becoming an ongoing monthly gospel partner today? All you have to do is go to fortisinstitute.org right now to find out what it would look like in your life to do just that. Wretched. Amazing grace, amazing gospel. Trust the science. You've heard it a million times, usually right before someone uses it to shut a conversation down instead of open one up. But science is a tool. It's not a judge. And like any tool, it depends on who's holding it and what they already believe. Think about it. Two scientists can look at the exact same data and walk away with opposite conclusions because each one brought a different worldview to the table. Science also leans on a few things it can't prove, that the universe stays orderly, and that our minds can actually grasp truth. Both make the most sense if a rational God made it all. You take him out of the picture and you're left trusting that chaos somehow adds up. That's where In the Beginning with Dr. Jason Lyle comes in. He's a PhD astrophysicist. He'll teach you to read the science headlines without getting played. New episodes of In the Beginning are dropped every single Wednesday on every single podcast platform in existence or at fortisplus.org.
13: Attributes of God. The Bible tells us of God's faithfulness. Since God is truth, he has no desire to break his promises. Since he is omnipotent, nothing can cause him to break promises. Since his promises are based on his eternal plan, God will always keep them. Scripture called God a rock, a fortress, and a bulwark, never failing because he is faithful. 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
3: And we are back to Witness Wednesday here on Wretched Radio. I'm Jimmy Hicks in the studio. Todd is out on the campus of Georgia Tech this week, and we're going to get back out right now as he continues to hold the mirror of the law up to the students.
14: Okay, I'm going to try to scoot over and talk to this guy. Yeah, only on university campuses. Dude's wearing flip-flops and a ski hat. He's hot, he's cold. I'm not exactly sure, but I want to talk to him. You're listening to Wretched Radio on Witness Wednesday. Hey, dude, while you're walking, could I talk to you for a moment on the radio?
15: Sure.
14: Cool. I just walk and I'll follow along. All right. What are you listening to on your headset?
15: Right now, Newfound Glory.
14: What's that?
15: It's a band, a punk band, I'd say.
14: Newfound Glory? What mm-hmm. What does that mean?
15: It's a band name.
14: What does it mean?
15: Newfound,
14: it's got the name Glory. Is it religious?
15: No, not religious. I'd say it's just, I really don't know.
14: All right. Here's why I wanted to talk to you. You're flip-flopping, and you got a ski hat on.
15: Mm-hmm.
14: How come?
15: The hat's comfortable. And I like to have the air on my feet.
14: But not on your head?
15: No.
14: Okay. I mean, that's fair. We all have personal preferences.
15: It's also fashionable.
14: Ah, for the chicks.
15: Of course.
14: There you go. Because that's a big part of going to school, isn't it?
15: Yeah, sure.
14: Overall, do you think this is a pretty moral campus?
15: I'd say so.
14: You think so?
15: Mm-hmm.
14: How do you know? Compared to...
15: There's a lot of places you can go religious-wise if you'd like to. They keep everything pretty decent. You don't see, like, you know, inappropriate posters
14: all over the place. I've been surprised at that.
15: I think it's a pretty moral, pretty good campus.
14: Yeah. What about you? How are you morally?
15: I mean, I'm not too religious. I don't go to church, but I believe I have a moral standing. I'm just not tied to one religion at the moment.
14: Yeah. Do you think you're a good person?
15: I believe so, yes.
14: Yeah. How do you know?
15: Because I always ask myself what I feel is morally right, and I do that.
14: Is it possible that there's a moral standard outside of yourself?
15: You mean like pre-written morals that we should follow, like a religion?
1: Well, that or wherever you get it. I'm just thinking about the criminal who would stand in front of the judge maybe and say what you just said. And that is, Judge, every day I ask myself, am I living right? Ultimately, it's not going to matter. If the judge thinks you're guilty no matter what you think.
15: Right. Well, I mean, there are laws that you have to obey. And
1: what about moral laws, though?
15: Moral laws?
1: Nobody's looking. Stuff you can get away with, stuff where there aren't written laws about it. Do you think that there's a different set of morals in the universe?
15: I believe that you're gonna have to. I believe in karma. So I believe if you do something wrong, morally wrong, even if no one catches you, eventually you're gonna have to pay for it.
1: Okay, I'm always curious, going this way. When it comes to karma, who is the cosmic accountant that's making sure the people get punished?
15: It's not necessarily that there's some higher being, in my belief.
1: This way?
15: Like I said, I'm not really with a religion. It's mostly that almost probability. It's just a power. It's not really a being. It's just the forces of nature, kind of.
1: No, that sounds like God to me.
15: In a sense, it is. It's just, I'm not exactly atheist. I just don't know which God I'd like to call it yet.
1: Okay.
15: You know what I mean?
1: Is a perhaps a more specific question, not what do I want to call God, but who is God?
15: I think that's fair.
1: Yeah. And you don't know?
15: I'd say so.
1: Did you grow up in a religious home?
15: Yes, yes. Southern Baptist.
1: Southern Baptist.
15: Mm-hmm.
1: And who did they say God is?
15: A divine being that created the earth and all the things in it and controls all the things in it.
1: Uh-huh. And you don't think that's right?
15: I think it's right. I just didn't stick with that religion because there were some things that I was unsure about. And there were some things in other religions that I liked. Yeah.
1: What were you unsure about when it comes to being a Southern Baptist?
15: The creation. Me, obviously, I go to tech. I like science. I kind of feel more towards the scientific creation and evolution.
1: Yeah.
15: But can't really think of too many examples off the top of my head. Huh. Mostly it was just I saw other things in other religions that
1: intriguing.
15: I appreciated.
1: Like reincarnation, karma?
15: Karma. Not necessarily reincarnation, but karma and just...
1: Well, Christianity has karma, in a sense,
15: mm-hmm.
1: that God will make sure that anything that's done that's wrong will get punished. So that aspect is in Christianity, isn't it?
15: Yes, I didn't feel it. Like, when I talk to Christians and I go to church and things like that, I didn't feel that they believe in karma as I did. I didn't feel like their points of view of the topic agreed entirely with mine.
1: Mm-hmm.
15: So I'm at a point where I'm just looking around. Probably I will end up going back to Southern Baptist just because that's my roots. And if anything, it's probably what I feel strongest with.
1: Okay, tell
15: me.
1: Believe it or not, you and I have a lot in common. You don't know this, but we do. I was a lot like you many years ago because I didn't understand something. So I'd like to ask you, tell me, what is the gospel?
15: The gospel? The books written by...
1: No, what is the gospel? The good news. The Christian gospel.
15: Don't believe I know.
1: Okay. That might be a big... What's your first name?
15: Casey.
1: Okay, Casey. It's all right. Okay, Casey, this might be helpful. I'm going to ask you a tough question. Would you consider yourself to be a good person?
15: Yes.
1: Okay. I'm going to test that. All right? How many lies have you told in your life?
15: A few.
1: Okay. So if you tell a few lies, what does that make you? If I told a few lies, you might call me a...
15: Liar.
1: Okay, how many things have you stolen in your life?
15: Never.
1: Okay. How many times have you taken God's name in vain?
15: I might have a few.
1: Blasphemy. Okay.
15: Yeah.
1: How many times, we talked about girls before, how many times have you looked at a woman on campus with lust, with sexual desire?
15: Sometimes, yeah.
1: Okay, then we'll leave it there. We won't get into fornication. Okay. We won't get into pornography. We'll just leave it with looking with lust.
15: Okay.
1: Okay, the Bible says you're going to die and you're going to give an account. The books will be open, so there you stand, naked before God. No attorneys, no parents, nothing. You and God. He knows every thought, every deed done in darkness, everything you should have done but didn't, all the times you had a meal and you didn't thank him. Would he find you innocent or guilty, Casey?
15: Well, again, that comes back to, that's the Christian God that you're speaking of. The things that you've named off that you feel are wrong does not agree with what I feel is wrong.
1: Again, this comes back to, it doesn't matter what the criminal thinks. The question is, what does the judge think? So if the Bible is true, okay, grant me that premise. If the Bible is true, if the God of the Bible is the only God, no other options, he's it. He's the creator. He's your maker. Those are his laws. Would you be innocent or guilty?
15: I would consider myself innocent because my beliefs are different than yours. I don't believe,
1: but that's,
15: I believe
1: that's
15: there could
1: irrelevant.
15: Be more than one God. I believe there could be a Christian God. There could be, you know, Buddha. There could be multiple gods. We each may see our own God when we come
1: setting
15: to
1: that aside for a moment. My premise is this. If there is only one God and you stand before him and he knows everything you've done, innocent or guilty.
15: I may be guilty of a few things. That's for him to decide.
1: Right.
15: But, I do things as I feel best. Day to day, I do what I feel is right. And I don't regret a single thing I've done. If I stand in front of him, if I have done wrong in choosing who I wish to believe, and I stand in front of your God, and he deems me guilty and sends me to hell, then I can at least say I've done my best. I've done what I feel is right. Day to day, moment to moment, I've done what I feel is right, and I deserve what I get.
1: Okay.
15: And I will burn in hell. And that's what I pay. At least I can say that I made the best decision I could moment to moment.
1: You'd want to go to hell?
15: I don't want to, but if I'm doing the best I feel I can and your God sends me to hell, what does that say about your God?
1: That he's just.
15: Okay, then I deserve to go to hell. That's what it boils down to.
1: Casey, what's the gospel? Tell me, what's the gospel now? This is where the good news comes in. What is it?
15: You mean if I do all things right, I go to heaven?
1: No, you haven't, so you're in big trouble already. So that's
15: But you're saying that's what the good news would be if I did do everything right.
1: How many years did you go to church, Casey?
15: I went to church, went to summer Bible camp of years when I was younger.
1: Okay.
15: Didn't go to church on Sundays, no.
1: Okay, dude, the good news is Jesus Christ, you've heard his name, he's God. He came to this earth to die on a cross to take the punishment you deserve. You deserve the wrath of the Father. Jesus took it on your behalf so that your sins can be forgiven. You've broken the law. Jesus paid your fine. And if you'll repent, apologize, put your trust in Jesus Christ, then the Bible says you'll be forgiven of your sins and God will grant you everlasting life. That's the good news. You don't have to go to hell. God will save you and he'll take you to heaven based on what his son did. That's the good news of the gospel. Now, I know you're thinking about stuff here. And you're going through campus and college and trying to figure these things out. All right? I can't club you over the head and make you a Christian, but at least now, if nothing else, there's some clarity about what the Christian gospel is. We're lawbreakers. Jesus died for us and demonstrated his love. You've heard the verse, for God so loved the world, he gave his only begotten son. Whoever believes in him will not perish but have everlasting life. The Christian gospel is that of good news. It does demand that you confess that all other gods are idols. They aren't true. They don't exist. There's only one true God and his son, Jesus Christ. And if you'll repent and put your trust in him, you'll go to heaven. That's the Christian gospel. So as you ponder things and try to figure it out as you're on campus here, now at least you're dealing with what the Bible teaches, and now you know what the options are. Fair enough?
15: Fair enough.
1: All right, dude.
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11: 91.5, the blessing weather. I'm meteorologist Mike Cox. It will be partly cloudy for tonight, our low 58 degrees. And then tomorrow, a sunny day, will start to heat up a little bit with a high of 88 for tomorrow afternoon. Now for Friday, we'll start out with sunshine for much of the day. Another very warm day. We will see the possibility of scattered showers and storms developing as we go into the afternoon on Friday. Look for a high of 88. For Saturday, clouds increase, so will scattered showers and storms with a high of 86.
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19: June 24th, anchored in the truth. Have you ever lost hold of a light object on a windy day? If so, you know how difficult it can be to try and get it back. The object races ahead of you, skipping across the ground and darting in all different directions. It has nothing to hold it down and is completely at the mercy of the wind. A similar phenomenon takes place in our belief system. When we are without a firm grasp of the truth, we're vulnerable to being pushed and pulled in every direction. Various philosophies call to us, and we become taken in by their appeal. Today, we'll hear from a man who was tossed about amidst nearly every teaching he encountered. He's here to share with us his true story on this Unshackled Daily Devotional.
20: I'm Tim Lawler, and my parents let me quit going to church, but I played on the church basketball team where I heard the gospel and prayed for salvation. My mom and dad showed no interest in my decision, so I quit reading the Bible and I turned to parties and drugs. I made the dean's list in college, but I also almost OD'd on angel dust. After that, I spent a year free of drugs. But as soon as I went home to Maine, my friends lured me into smoking pot. To get away, I hitchhiked to Vermont and worked as a ranger with the Forest Service. Vegetarianism became my religion. Christians, including a fellow ranger, tried to tell me about Jesus, but I scorned God. After I lost my job for getting a DUI, I took a bus to California where I tried Buddhism and New Age stuff. Back in Vermont again, I was a bartender until I got fed up with my aimless life and I went to a gospel concert. There I prayed with a counselor who told me to read the Bible and go to a Bible teaching church. God heard my prayer, forgave my sin, and gave my life purpose. I attended Bible college, and when I went back to tell the ranger I was following Christ, he was amazed. He thought I was too far gone to save. So don't ever give up on anyone. Today, I'm married with 7 children, and I pastor a church.
19: The Apostle Paul wrote to early believers in Ephesians chapter 4, encouraging them to grow in spiritual maturity. He says in verse 14, "Then we will no longer be infants, tossed back and forth by the waves, and blown here and there by every wind of teaching, and by the cunning and craftiness of people in their deceitful scheming." Friend, spiritual maturity is a choice. If we are not continually growing in the truth, we are sure to be dragged into harmful philosophies. Then, like Tim, we will begin to embrace every good-sounding ideology, oblivious to the lies that support it. So let's determine to know God's word and anchor ourselves against the manipulative voices in the wind. 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
16: Hello, world. I'm Greg Patton. Stand by for news and stuff. So do you? Do you remember the time and the place of your salvation experience? Oh, it's so vivid to me. It was December 31st, 1973, a little Baptist church in Acton, Indiana. Pastor Myron Young preaching the message, and at the invitation, "Do you know for sure heaven is your home?" I could not bring myself to an affirmative answer there. And he asked, "If you'd like to be saved, why don't you come now?" I did. December 31st, 1973, was called a watch night service. I asked God to forgive me of my sins, and I trusted Jesus Christ as Savior. That story has been told on Unshackled four times around the world. To God be the glory. Great things he hath done. Share your testimony, my friend. You just tell people what God has done in your life. It's a fantastic message. I mean, your salvation, it sure is. You were once hellbound. Now you are heavenbound. What in the world is going on? It's socialist rising. Man dummy in New York got a bunch of socialists in yesterday. What is happening? They're fleeing New York. They're fleeing California. It's insane. Now the talk is, let's take the White House. Something's happening. Part of the talk now is the 250th anniversary of our nation coming up July the 4th. And 4 out of 10 Americans are excited. The rest, where are they coming from? It's a sign of the times. It's crazy. I keep saying it every now and then. The gap's getting wider and wider. Yep. Normal people and the crazies. You know, a good question right now might be, what did you get out of the Word today? What did you study? What did you pray about? Okay. So what do you know about your neighbors? I've had some been here 38 years, some that I just thought were nuts. That's what they were thinking down in Florida. A single man, Christopher Veet, 53 years old. He was arrested. They know it. He kidnapped a teenage girl, hit her inside of a clothes dryer in his Key Largo home, facing charges including kidnapping, false imprisonment, unlawful sex with a minor. The girl was found without life-threatening injuries, taken to a hospital for evaluation, released into the custody of family. Just a bunch of nutcases out there. But it was wonderful. The silence of a library. Until Bradley Scott Sayer, 18 years old, opened fire at the Chico Branch in Butte County. That's in California. Happened yesterday. He killed two people. Didn't know either one of them. Injured two others. He graduated from Chico High School June the 5th. Scheduled to be arraigned on Thursday. He was dressed like the Columbine killers. They walk among us. Nancy Guthrie, the President of the United States. Nancy Guthrie, 84, went missing from her Tucson area home in February. The mother of today co-host Savannah Guthrie. The FBI, Pima County Sheriff's Office, and other law enforcement agencies continue to investigate that case. Meanwhile, the President of the United States hopes that she is found for the family that has gone through hell with ransom notes and pleas for help. Well, hell, not exactly, but horrible living with something like that day after day. The last note, by the way, is purported to say Nancy Guthrie was buried with nature shortly after being taken. What's it all about? Lions, tigers, and bombs? Oh, bomb-sniffing dogs. What's happening at zoos around the nation? They're facing scores of swatting calls. Pipe bombs placed at Zoo Miami 4 times in 4 days in March. Part of a string of swatting incidents targeting zoos and aquariums throughout the United States. You ever hear about that? Me neither. What is going on? Remember, he called himself devout Catholic. Joey Biden, remember him? His assault on Christian schools now is coming back to haunt him. I don't think he likes Christians. Did I tell you he was a Catholic? And whether Christian colleges and universities were subjected to a different, harsher standard of scrutiny than their secular counterparts, that's the question, but it's not really. The American people need to know one way or the other. The American Center for Law and Justice has launched a legal process that demands details about what happened or appears to be a campaign by Joe Biden's Department of Education to attack and to injure Christian schools and colleges. Attaboy, Joey. Is there anything you did right? Wait a minute. You're feeding the homeless. Oh, that's awful. St. Herman's Table, Orthodox Christian Ministry. They serve meals, share the gospel with the homeless at a park in Phoenix, Arizona. Do it every Thursday. Volunteers there distribute water, small hygiene items, Bibles as part of their outreach from the church. However, this weekly act of almsgiving, evangelizing, and helping the poor is now at the center of a controversy. Christian Ministry is suing after Phoenix criminalized its weekly meals for the homeless. Yep, I'm telling you, Christian, got a target on your back. Hey, wait a minute, we won one here. A court has awarded the Texas Justice of the Peace more than $640,000 after she was disciplined for declining to officiate same-sex weddings because of her religious beliefs. She said it's a great victory for people of faith. It's important for people of faith to be able to decline to participate in things they find that are, well, incompatible with their faith. Well, amen, amen. Well, then back to majority rule here. Fighting against Christians. Far more negatives toward Christians than positives, for sure. A prominent Democrat running for a critical U.S. Senate seat down in Texas told a self-identified transgender queer, a podcast host, that he hates Christianity. In a recently resurfaced episode of Activist Theology podcast, James Tallarico, the Democrat state lawmaker now running for Senate, confided that I always think of myself as a Christian who hates Christianity. Oh, good grief. Where is my... And I overheard this at church from one of my men. Probably won't be long before someone comes into our auditorium and yanks pastor right out of the pulpit and arrest him. What? For what? We are reminded in the Word of God that much of the Bible was written from a jail cell. You know, a study and the reality of the Word of God and the direction coming from a deep faith of those in prison, that concept is pretty much a reality today. Christians have a target on their back. What is it about being a believer, a walking, talking man or woman of God that somehow frightens people in power? And it's all about power. A jail cell, that's the answer. History suggests that professing one's belief in Jesus Christ as Lord literally leads to a death sentence. The Bible teaches us that eventually our belief will be put to the ultimate test. Have you ever wondered why God's teachings are so feared by those who believe in other religions? Before I became a child of God, I kind of envied Christians. They just seemed to have it together, something special. Now, as a Christian, I guess you could say I'm a candidate for persecution. See, I don't see myself really a threat to anyone, whether I'm doing the radio show or speaking nationally or in my pulpit. Based upon my belief in one God, the Holy Trinity, and the truth of the Word of God, you shall know the truth, it'll set you free. But the world in which I live does view me this way. I suppose a larger issue ought to be then, have I done anything or said anything that could put me in jail? Is jail where Sadducees and Pharisees want to send people like me? If I have not said or done anything, then maybe I better get going. I better stir some things up. In their day, the apostles, Paul and others, were indeed looked upon as threats. Sure they were. That meant governments and principalities, as well as the church hierarchy of the day, was threatened by these guys. If nothing else, I don't think anyone would argue that on his worst day, Jesus was a revolutionary. It still amazes me how such principles of unconditional, universal love for man somehow got Jesus killed. Then it always hits me that this kind of philosophy will ultimately attack and undermine entrenched, institutionalized power of all kinds. And it's all about power, particularly political power. This is when I realized that if you are a believer in Jesus Christ, you are most certainly a threat to some men and women. Man craves power, and Christianity abdicates all power to Jehovah God. We stand as representatives of that truth and stand trial every day with the world as our judge and jury. That explains the target on

0: his way. The prosecuting attorney loses the case every time. So when you're alone in that jail cell, remember, the war is over. You've already won. There are still battles to fight, but the victory is yours. The verdict is in. We win.
1: Hey, if you're down there in Texas, have you seen Gracie? 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She's 3-4 years old. How do you lose a giraffe? I mean, it's not like somebody walking down the street. We're talking about a giraffe. I think we'll end with this, calling it back the way it used to be. A recent national survey found something really alarming. Over 50% of Americans say they have no fun in their lives anymore. Well, we could talk about this one for hours. You know what we need to do? Revive some of our lost past. Maybe some pickup sports, more church gatherings and picnics. Amen. More people volunteering and not such a me, me, me attitude. And maybe some old-fashioned storytelling. Yeah, we got problems that need to be tended to now. Others. That's why Jesus came. Yeah, just a thought today. And Spurgeon said it, the Holy Ghost rides in the chariot of Scripture and not in the wagon of modern thinking.
0: Where's my Bible? Life 101, right after this. If you've just joined us, you're listening to Hello World News, information, comment. Today, a lot of thought and opinion from yours truly. So good to come to you each day at this time. Thank you for telling others and the hundreds of you that have joined us on Facebook. Oh, I think I love you. I mean that. A love of Christ. And for those of you that support us, Greg Patton Ministries brings you Hello World. Greg Patton Ministries out of the Cross Church in Fort Wayne, Indiana. And if you're ever up our way, stop by
1: and visit with us on a Sunday morning. We'd love it.
0: And I would love to have you join me on Facebook at the same time. That's Greg, G-R-E-G, Patton, P-A-T-T-E-N. Hello, world. The thing to do this time of day. I've shared with you many times something we constantly teach and preach at the Cross, and I think is important for Christians everywhere. The five things that we should do on a regular basis. Read our Bible every day, pray every day, serve every day, fellowship with other believers, and be in a good Bible-believing church. That area of service comes up. Is that really necessary to serve Almighty God? I mean, what is the purpose of changing our priorities somehow to accomplish a task that you know God could do much better than we could? He could do it much more quickly than we can, so why do I need to serve? And Peter addresses this important area of serving God in 1 Peter chapter 4, starting at verse 10. Each one should use whatever gift he has received to serve others, faithfully administering God's grace in its various forms. If anyone speaks, he should do it as one speaking the very words of God. If anyone serves, he should do it with the strength that God provides, so that in all things God may be praised through Jesus Christ. Oh, it's good. To him be the glory and the power forever and ever. Amen. Well, that should settle it. Peter makes it very clear, huh? We've received the gifts that we have from Almighty God for two purposes, my friend, to serve others and to bring praise to God. It's not about you. Serving isn't about receiving attention or glory or praise. I did a wonderful job there, didn't I? No, it's for God to receive the glory. Well, how does God receive glory when we serve him? Well, the transforming power of Jesus Christ is on display in the lives of those who have traded selfishness for, get it, selflessness.
1: If you read our book, Invisible War on the Saints,
0: one of the main problems in all sin basically comes from selfishness. The unholy Trinity, me, myself, and I, you want to be selfless. Peter says that believers should recognize that we are speaking.

0: asking and serving directly on behalf of Almighty God to other people, while he gives the ability and the strength for us to do exactly that. Every good and perfect gift comes from above. And when we direct glory toward him instead of accepting that thing for ourselves, you're going to stand out in the crowd of one of those who glorify God and not yourself. There's so many people out there glorifying themselves. And that difference in our lives will cause people to examine the life-changing nature of having a real relationship with Jesus Christ. It validates our faith in front of others. Sure it does. See, what you can't do, God can always do. Romans chapter 12, verse 1 and 2 says, therefore, brothers, in view of God's mercy, you need to offer your bodies a living sacrifice, holy, acceptable unto God, pleasing unto God, because, well, this is your spiritual act of worship. I mean, if you're entering the Lord's army, this is a buck private position, is to honor, sacrifice, glorify God. That's your reasonable service. And don't conform anymore to the pattern of this world. That's what you were doing before you were saved. But be ye transformed by the renewing of your mind. You are what you think about all day long. You are to have the mind of Christ. So renew that thing in studying the word in prayer. Then you're going to be able to test and approve what God's will is in your life. I mean, that thing that is good and pleasing and actually God's perfect will for you. Paul's point is that for those of us who have been saved by the blood of Jesus Christ, it really only makes sense to honor him, right? Giving yourself to God is our spiritual act of worship. The Greek word for spiritual can also be translated, there it is, reasonable, your reasonable service. It's only reasonable that we should serve the God who has provided the greatest service of all to us. We're talking about salvation from sin and self and eternal life with him in heaven. Does it really get any better than that? Let's go a step further. The fact that we should serve God is very obvious in Scripture. You can read this in Luke 4 and verse 8. Why we should want to serve God is a more difficult question, right? Every Christian asked might have a different reason for serving God today. Different people are motivated by different things. You understand that. However, the Bible does make it very clear that when a person is in a real relationship with God, he's going to want to serve God. Isn't that right? We should want to serve God because we know him. An inherent part of knowing him is a desire to serve our God. It's always been God's intention to make us like his son, Jesus Christ. That's Romans 8:29. When we look at the life of Jesus Christ, there's no denying that he was a servant. I mean, Jesus' entire life was centered on serving God. We say we want to be like Jesus, then this is the ultimate here. Jesus taught, he healed, he proclaimed the kingdom, Matthew 4:23. He came not to be served, but to serve, Matthew 20:28. Then on the night of his arrest, Jesus washed his disciples' feet, leaving them with a final declaration, a final teaching to serve one another. I have set you an example that you should do as I have done for you. John 13, starting there at verse 12. So if Jesus is all about serving and God wants to make us like him, then it's pretty obvious that we should be all about serving, right? Genuine service cannot be separated from the love of God. We can go through the motions of serving God, but if our heart's not really in it, you're missing the main point. 1 Corinthians 13 makes it clear that unless our service is rooted in L-O-V-E, love, it's just meaningless. Serving God out of a sense of obligation or duty, apart from loving God, is not what he desires. Rather, serving God should be our natural love-filled response to him who loved us first, 1 John 4, 9 through 11. The Apostle Paul is a great example of how having a relationship with God through Jesus results in a life of service. Prior to his conversion, Paul persecuted. After he encountered the true living God, Jesus, on the road to Damascus, He immediately devoted the rest of his life to serving God by spreading the gospel of Jesus Christ, Acts 9. Paul describes the transformation in 1 Timothy 1. I thank Christ Jesus, our God, our Lord, who has given me strength, that he considered me trustworthy, appointing me to his service. Even though I was once a blasphemer and a persecutor and a violent man, I was shown mercy because I acted in ignorance and unbelief. The grace of our Lord was poured out on me abundantly along with faith and love that are in Christ Jesus. So once Paul became aware of the love and the grace that God had given him, his response was to serve God. Now, this is good. Don't miss this. The Bible says there's several reasons for our service. We want to serve God because we are receiving a kingdom that can't be shaken. Hebrews 12:28. Because our service supplies the needs of the Lord's people. 2 Corinthians 9:12. Our service proves our faith and causes others to praise God. 2 Corinthians 9:13. And God sees and rewards our labor of love. Hebrews 6:10. Each of these, a good reason to serve God. We can give only what we have first received, right? The reason we love and serve God is that he first loved us and served us through Christ Jesus. The more we are aware of and experience God's love in our own lives, the more prone we are to respond in love by serving him. If you want to know and serve God, the key is to get to know him. Ask the Holy Spirit to reveal more of God to you today. John 16:13. When you truly know God, who is love, 1 John 4:8, you know what your response is going to be? It's natural. You have a desire to love and to serve him in return. Well, that's really good stuff. And finally, guess how old I am. I can write in cursive, I can do long division, and I can tell the time on clocks that have hands. Hear about the little girl sitting next to Grandpa reading a bedtime story. Time to time, she would take her eyes off the book, reach up, and touch his wrinkled cheek. After a little while of thinking, she asked, Grandpa, did God make you? He looked at her and said, well, yes, sweetheart, God made me a long time ago. She paused for a few seconds and asked, Grandpa, did God make me too? Yes, he replied, pumpkin, he did. God made you just a little while ago. Feeling their respective faces once again, she whispered to him, God's getting better at it, isn't he? He is indeed. That's Hello World. I'm Greg Patton, had to say, for another day. Again, join me on Facebook. Join me tomorrow, same time, same place. Tell a friend to join us too. So grateful you're here every day at this time.
1: And that's the way it is. Wednesday, June 24th, 2026. I am Greg Patton. Until tomorrow, same time, same place. You have a great day.
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3: The Blessing Weather. I'm meteorologist Mike Cox. It will be partly cloudy for tonight, or low 58 degrees. And then tomorrow, a sunny day, will start to heat up a little bit, with a high of 88 for tomorrow afternoon. Now for Friday, we'll start out with sunshine for much of the day. Another very warm day. We will see the possibility of scattered showers and storms developing as we go into the afternoon on Friday. Look for high of 88. For Saturday, clouds increase, so will scattered showers and storms, with a high of 86.

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1: One of the great but seldom used sources of power for God's children is that of prayer. It isn't that we don't believe in prayer or applaud those who do pray. It's that we seldom are convinced that it will work for us. When we are in grave danger, we pray thinking, what do I have to lose? Like putting a coin in a slot machine, which might bring a big windfall, prayer, you think, might give you God's jackpot. There are three simple guidelines which can help you connect with God when you pray. Guideline number one, pray with expectancy. Perhaps you're asking, well, why should I expect anything from God? Simply put, the answer is because you are His child. God doesn't answer prayer because you are good. He answers prayer because He is good, and He has adopted you into His family. That means you can come to Him as a little child and cry out, Father, I've got a need, a big problem. I need your help now. On one occasion, a young man came to Charles Spurgeon, the gifted British pastor, and said, Mr. Spurgeon, when I pray, nothing happens. Do you expect anything to happen? He asked. No, replied the man. There is your problem, he said. It may be your problem as well. The Bible says, this is the confidence we have in approaching God, that if we ask anything according to His will, He hears us. Literally hundreds of times, the Bible explains what is God's will, so knowing that God has already indicated His pleasure helps you to pray with confidence and expectancy. Guideline number two, pray with faith. This guideline has everything to do with whether or not you believe God will do what He has said He would do. It's just that simple. Do you trust God to keep His word? Well, for a moment, put this question in the context of doing business with someone today. You call and place an order. So do you expect the merchant to respond in good faith? Some can be trusted, some cannot. But when you trust someone, His word is all that you need. You believe what he or she is telling you. God has made specific promises to His children. And when you ask Him to do something and you go to His word saying, Here, Father, this is what you said you would do. I'm asking you to do what you said you would. You are then praying in faith. Faith is the confident expectation that God will honor the promises of His word. Now, a note of caution before I give you the final guidelines. Don't lift the promise of God's word out of the context of Scripture. That's unnecessary. Find out about the marvelous promises of God's word. Here's guideline number three, pray with fervency. What does that mean? Noisy verbosity. Shout and plead with God to do something? No, not really. When Elijah met the prophets of Baal, they cut themselves, yelled and screamed, but praying to a deity who was not alive brought them no answer. James, the half-brother of Jesus, gave us an insight. He wrote, The prayer of a righteous man is powerful and effective. A paraphrase is, The down-to-business prayer of a man who has been justified brings great gain. A final thought. Each of us has a will of his own, and we're perfectly willing to let God have our way, right? But the highest form of faith is saying, God, here's what I'm asking you to do, and I believe that you will. But even more than what I want, I'm asking you to work your will in my life in this whole situation. Prayer connects you directly with the Father, and God is never too busy to hear your cry. Prayer can change your life for the better.
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1: Hello, and welcome to another program of Exploring Bible Prophecy. Glad you're with us today. We are in point number two in our worksheet in a series entitled Important Prophecy Terms Compared and Contrasted. And I pray that you, particularly if you've been with us for a while, have taken advantage of this worksheet, because as you know, we have gone through so many scriptures, and we do this every program and on every point of every series to make as many scriptural proof texts available to you so that you'd be aware of them as foundational support for each of the points that we make. Because as I pointed out at the beginning of this teaching ministry the months ago that we started, and try to do it every once in a while, is to make the point that we only use Scripture to make our points. We don't use the writings of man, and there are a lot of good writings out there by a lot of good men, but just as there are good writings out there, there are misleading writings out there where men have taken the latitude, if you will, to do their own interpretation rather than letting the Holy Spirit interpret the Scripture for them. And so we need to have discernment. And that's what this program, that's what this series, that's what this whole ministry here at WHCB Radio is about. And that is to bring discernment, an understanding of light from dark, from good from evil, and to understand the differences, getting specific now, in prophetic terms. And that's what we're emphasizing in this current teaching series that we're doing in preparation for getting into an overview of all the prophetic events that are going to take place between now and eternity, now and the end of the book of the Bible, as I have been led to understand them, and I want to share them with you. And of course, there'll be plenty of scriptures for each one of those. And as we come to each of those points, and frankly, as we come to any point in the Bible, if you as a listener and as a child of God have a different understanding, a different interpretation, a different discernment about a particular passage or a way that passage has been used here in this radio ministry, I would love to hear from you, because we are all, regardless of how long we've been in the Word, how much time and effort we put into the Word, we are all learning. In fact, I believe we'll be learning certainly up until the time we see Christ face to face and have our glorified bodies and our glorified minds. But I'd like to think that we'll continue to learn then. And I know from my own personal experience, sharing this with you, is that just in preparing the scripture verses and doing the research for each of these programs in each of these series, I have learned some things that have changed my perspective. Thankfully, nothing dramatically, but I have taken on different perspectives as I analyze different passages and realizing more in more detail who's being spoken to as we try to apply that inductive study method and asking who, what, where, when, why, and how. That my eyes have been open more broadly, more widely, if you will, to certain passages than it was before. And I pray the same thing is happening to you and will continue to happen for all of us, because it is a revelatory process. All that God wants us to know is sitting in front of you, and I pray you have your Bibles opened up in front of you. Everything that God wants you to know is in there, but he has given us his Holy Spirit to understand it, and only the Holy Spirit can truly reveal the truths and the mysteries. And of course, through the leading of the Holy Spirit, there aren't any mysteries anymore. Only to those who

don't believe and who may be searching. But for us who claim Jesus Christ as our Lord and Savior and have the indwelling of God's Holy Spirit, these mysteries are revealed to us as we study the Scriptures. But as you grow in your knowledge of the Word, your knowledge of the understanding of who God is and what His will is for the world, and more, just as importantly, what His will is for you as one of His children, as a son and daughter of the living God, this is called revelation. It's a revelatory process as you gain more insight, more knowledge. And the Bible tells us, in fact, it's Paul that tells us, and I believe it's 2 Corinthians, somewhere around verse 9, it says, we make it our number one priority, really, using my own words, to please God. And then we go over into Paul's writings again, and it tells us what pleases God. What pleases God is growing in our knowledge of who He is and in being about the work that He has given us through the Holy Spirit, through His Son, to use that knowledge that we have for the betterment of the invisible kingdom, which is the kingdom of the spiritual kingdom, that's going to lead up, once the church is gone, to Christ coming down to the earth, to understanding all of that and how it flows and how we fit into that overall picture. That's what God wants us to know. And we learn that as we study His precious Scriptures. And we need to do that together, and we need to keep each other accountable, and we need to raise our hands, if you will, and ask questions, because when you study the Bible, there's no, as people like to say, I've got a dumb question. There are no dumb questions. Frankly, I believe, and I really get excited when somebody sends a question in, because if they have a question, you know a large part of the audience has the same question, and they may or may not feel comfortable asking it. So thankful for people who are willing to ask the questions, because we all grow. We are all edified, and we all grow in our discernment as we look to the Scriptures to help to answer these questions. So can't tell I'm excited about studying the Word. We are in, as I said, in point number two, in our seven sets of terms. The set of terms we're looking at here in point number two, as you see on your worksheet, is the day of Christ, talking about the rapture, and the day of the Lord, talking about a period of time in the tribulation that has the judgment of that's brought about by the return of Christ to the earth the second time. The first time was 2,000 years ago. It's called the first advent. And then when He comes back, it's the second advent. So when you hear the term or the phrase, the inner advent period, it means the time between His first coming and Jesus' second coming. The church age is within that, but it's not totally the same thing. Obviously, the Lord came 2,000 years ago, was born on the earth. Well, the church wasn't in existence at that time. Remember, the church did not come into existence until 10 days after Christ left the earth and went back to heaven, after Israel had rejected His offer of the kingdom here on earth. He went back to heaven, and at Acts chapter 2 at Pentecost, that starts the church age. Then the rapture of the church takes place to end the church age, but there's still a period of time after that that includes the seven-year tribulation. And at the end of that seven-year tribulation is when Christ comes back. That ends the inter-advent period. So just to differentiate those two terms, the church age and the inter-advent age, they are one and the same, but not totally the same, because there's a period of overlap at the beginning and the end that applies to the Jews and not to the church. So hopefully that didn't get you distracted there, but I just wanted to make that point. So we're looking at the day of the Lord here, the second coming and the judgment that's involved in that. And we finished our program yesterday, in our last program, I should say, in Joel chapter 2, and we were looking at verse 11. Joel chapter 2, verse 11, and it says, the Lord utters His voice before His army.
So it's clear that the Lord's involved in this event called the Day of the Lord, and he's coming back with his armies from heaven, which in this case, as we talked about last time, is are the angels. That's his army that's coming back that does battle for and with him. There's nothing that I can find in the scripture that says that the church, when we come back as his wife, nothing says we participate in this battle, if you will, this punishment that takes place, culminating in the Battle of Armageddon, that we participate in that. So I am of the understanding that his armies is he and his angels. And it says the Lord utters his voice before his army, verse 11 of Joel 2, and it says, surely his camp is very great. So there's a lot of angels. For strong is he who carries out his word. And he, you notice, is lowercase, at least it is in my NASB, and therefore referring to, most likely here referring to his army, which is his angels. For strong is he who carries out his word. The day of the Lord is indeed great and very awesome. And who can endure it? Who can endure it? Now, obviously, there are going to be those who do endure it, and those are going to be the few Jews and the few Gentiles who are counted as righteous and will actually, they will not have resurrected bodies. They will go in and populate the earth, and they will procreate, and will have 1,000 years of a much better place, but not a perfect place. This is not eternity. There still will be shedding of tears. There will still be death. There will still be sin. It will just be a lot less than we certainly have today, because Jesus will be sitting on the throne as King of Kings and Lord of Lords in Jerusalem. People will actually come and see him there and worship him there. And the church will be back on the earth ruling and reigning with him. So Christ's presence through his church will be global. And if discipline is needed due to sinfulness, the church will be part of the group that addresses that through Jesus Christ. So it's a difficult time there at the end of the tribulation during the day of the Lord, and it's going to be a day that's very awesome. And the question is asked by Joel through the leading of the Holy Spirit, who can endure it? All right, we're going to stay in our 12 minor prophets, and we were in Joel the second as you're coming out of Daniel, the last of the major prophets, the big books. As you get into Hosea, then you get to Joel, and it's very short, three chapters. We're going to go into Amos, the very next minor prophet book, Amos. And we're going to go to Amos chapter 5, Amos chapter 5. And in Amos chapter 5, we're going to look at 18 through 20. And in Amos chapter 5, verse 18, it says, alas, you who are longing, imagine that, you who are longing for the day of the Lord, for what purpose will the day of the Lord be to you? It will be darkness and not light. As when a man flees from a lion and a bear meets him, or goes home, leans his hand against the wall, and a snake bites him. Verse 20, will not the day of the Lord be darkness instead of light, even gloom with no brightness in it? So again, you see how solemn the verbiage is here. And for those of you that have been with us for a while, when we were discussing the other part of this set of terms, that is the day of Christ, which describes the rapture of the church, you recall how all of those passages were so encouraging and so uplifting, and it was talking about being eager for this event to take place, and that we should encourage one another as we see this day drawing near. But in contrast, looking at the day of the Lord here in these passages in Isaiah and Ezekiel and Joel, and now in Amos, we see how solemn and how moody and dark it is. And it's darkness instead of light, as it says in Amos 5:20, even gloom with no brightness in it.
So, you know, I pray that this has been obvious to you, that the day of the Lord is not a day of joy, not a day of eagerness as we await for it to happen. It's one that, unfortunately, the Jews know from their scriptures, if they read them and discern them, they know that it's coming. They know that it's coming. All right, this is the Minor Prophet Book of Amos. We were in Joel, which is the book just to the left of it. Now let's go to the book just to the right of Amos, and that's the book of Obadiah, the book of Obadiah. And it's all of one chapter, all of one chapter. And we want to go to Obadiah, and we want to look at verses 15, 16, and 17. Obadiah, there's only one chapter. We want to look at verses 15, 16, and 17. For the day of the Lord draws near on all the nations. So there's that phraseology again. As you have done, it will be done to you. So obviously, in the overall context here, he's talking about retribution on those who have denied through the understanding of salvation through the sacrificial sacrificing of another party. It has been through the idea of the sheep and the goats and the bulls and the rams and so forth. But it's the idea that you are a sinful person, and that God cannot stand sin, and that there has to be a sacrifice for those sins. And there is a substitutionary entity that will do that for you. In fact, has done that for you, because Revelation 13:8 tells us that Christ was crucified before the foundation of the world. But it's an understanding through that faith that you can be saved from this. And that's where we're going to go to Hebrews in just a moment here. But it says, the day of the Lord draws near on all the nations. As you have done, it will be done to you. Your dealings will return on your own head. Because just as you drank on my holy mountain, all the nations will drink continually. They will drink and swallow. It means to stagger. And become as if they had never existed. Woo-hoo. Verse 17, but on Mount Zion there will be those who escape, and it will be holy, and the house of Jacob will possess their possessions. So it's talking about how there's going to be a tribulation, there's going to be a judgment, and people will be judged for their own actions and their denial through lack of faith in what God has offered them, and this idea of a substitutionary sacrifice, because at this point they didn't know who Jesus was, but the concept of Jesus was very clear, or it was available to be very clear. Let me put it that way. But it says that there will be those who escape, and that's talking about the Jews that are counted as righteous at the end of the tribulation and the judgment. It says in the house of Jacob, and when you see Jacob, that means all 12 tribes. It doesn't say Israel, it doesn't say Judah. It says Jacob. So there is another telltale word or sign that tells you we're talking about the end of the tribulation period. So we're going to taking what we've learned so far, and in our next program, in the teaching portion, because now we're going to go over to our Q&A. In our teaching portion, I want to take us over to Hebrews, and we're going to go to Hebrews chapter 11. And for those of you that have been in Hebrews before, you know that that's the faith passage involving the Old Testament saints. And that's what I want to talk about for a moment. But now we need to transition over to our Q&A, as we always do in our programs, because it's important to allow our listening audience to ask questions. And we've been dealing with the question about the manifestation of the Holy Spirit during the tribulation period, with an understanding that according to 2 Thessalonians chapter 2, the Holy Spirit is taken out of the way as the restrainer of evil on the earth. So the church is indwelt by the Holy Spirit, and therefore the church, by default, if you will,
is the restrainer of evil on the earth. And in order for the Antichrist to be allowed to

to be revealed at the beginning of the seven-year tribulation, that restraint of evil has to be taken out of the way to give him full sway on the earth. So that's the church. The church is taken out of the way in what's called the rapture. So when the church is taken out of the way, that means that no one from then on can accept Christ and have the Holy Spirit indwell them forever for that period of time until the end of the tribulation. So the Holy Spirit's function will go back to the way it was in the Old Testament, that when you're righteous, the Holy Spirit would come on you. But if you turn to iniquity, to evil, to a lifestyle of sin, the Holy Spirit would leave you. We went over a number of scriptures to support that point. And then we went to the New Testament. We went to Matthew chapter 25, verses 1 through 13, the parable of the 10 virgins, to make the point that that is also talking about the tribulation period. It's talking particularly to Israel, but it could be applicable as well to the Gentiles on the earth at that time, that like in the Old Testament, if they maintain their righteousness through the seven-year tribulation, that when Christ came back to offer them a seat at the wedding supper, not the wedding, it has nothing to do with the church. He's not talking about the bride in Matthew 25, 1 through 13. He's talking about the bridesmaids, if you will. They are invited to the wedding supper, but only if they're righteous. And those who had those that had the oil in their lamps, which is symbolic of the Holy Spirit, were counted as righteous, and they were invited in. The five who had let the Holy Spirit go and had turned to a lifestyle of unbelief, they were denied entry into the wedding supper. So again, a New Testament example of what the function is of the Holy Spirit during the tribulation period. And then we talked about those in the Old Testament that were counted as righteous that would be resurrected at the end of the tribulation period, just to kind of bring it full circle. And we saw that in Daniel chapter 12, 1 and 2, where it talks about at the end of the tribulation, all of those Old Testament saints would be resurrected to eternal life. And then we took a look at the sixth chapter of John to build on that case, the sixth chapter of John. And in John chapter 6, we were reading in a number of places. In fact, we'd finished up in John 6:44, so let's go there. It says in John 6:44, "No one can come to me," and this is Jesus speaking, "unless the Father who sent me draws him, and I will raise him up on the last day," on the last day. And that last day is a figure of speech to describe the end of the tribulation. We see that used by Matthew, we know for sure, because we were there in Matthew chapter 24 and saw how that was used several times to describe the day of judgment at the end of the tribulation. And just to draw that full circle in the book of John, staying in John 6 with your finger, we went to John 12. We went to John 12 into verse 48, and it says, "He who rejects me," me being Jesus, "he who rejects me and does not receive my sayings has one who judges him." And that's basically saying, he who does not believe me and believe my word, the word I spoke is what will judge him at the last day, at the last day. And you'll recall back in our teaching portion of today's program, when we were in Amos, it was talking about how what you have done, what you have said, will be brought back to use against you in my judgment of you. So we see that reiterated here again. The word I spoke is what will judge him at the last day. What I said and what you said to deny my words of eternal life will be used against you on that last day when you're judged. So he's talking about raising people up on the last day, raising them up at the end of the tribulation. And remember, he's not talking about the church. He's not talking to the church. The church is not in view here yet chronologically. He is still offering them the gospel of the kingdom to set it up right now. And they know that from the

0: Old Testament that there would be a time of tribulation that precedes the beginning of the kingdom that he's offering. They know that from all the scriptures that, in fact, the scriptures that we've been studying in our teaching portion, particularly the day of the Lord. The day of the Lord involves the last day that we've been talking about. Well, how can these people do this if they didn't know who Jesus was? And he says, I will raise him up on the last day. Well, if you would, let's go to Hebrews. Go to the book of Hebrews in the New Testament. So if you get to Thessalonians and Timothy and then the little book of Titus and then you get to Philemon and then you'll get to the book of Hebrews. And we want to go to what's called the faith chapter. The faith chapter, and talks about all the Old Testament saints and the faith that they had. And I specifically want to take us to the last two verses of Hebrews 11. And it says in Hebrews 11, verses 39 and 40, and after all these people of the Old Testament that have been talked about and all of their faith, it says, and all these, having gained approval, and of course that's the approval of God, having gained approval through their faith, did not receive what was promised. 40, because God had provided something better for us, so that apart from us, they, the Old Testament saints, would not be made perfect. Well, what is that? It was the birth, the death, the burial, and the resurrection of Jesus Christ. That's what had been promised but had not been received or realized by the Old Testament saints until Jesus came. And when Jesus came, that was all made possible. Because remember, all the Old Testament saints, when they died, their spirits went to Abraham's bosom in under the earth. And then when Jesus came and when he died and was resurrected, he went down into Abraham's bosom and took the spirits of all those Old Testament saints and took them to heaven, to the New Jerusalem, our home. And anybody that died from that point on, their spirit went right to the New Jerusalem. It went to heaven. It did not go to Abraham's bosom. So what had been promised hadn't been realized by the Old Testament saints until Jesus was able to do that. And then he would raise them up on the last day. So it's that day of judgment that they would be raised up. So that's what's referred to here in John chapter 6 that relates back to Daniel chapter 12. And we'll continue that thought in our next Q&A portion. Remember, if we don't talk again, I'll be seeing you in the air.
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6: Help the child learn that life is not about avoiding pain, because sometimes our culture teaches them it's about being happy and avoiding all kinds of pain. They stay immature. That actually embrace it, make it your ally. That's Dr. John Townsend, and he's back with us again today on Focus on the Family, talking about how you can implement healthy boundaries with your children. Thanks for joining us. I'm John Fuller.
5: You know, yesterday we talked about teaching kids to accept the consequences of their actions. I think most parents struggle with that. Then we covered the strengths and weaknesses of gentle parenting and really defining boundaries and how we get on to a healthy, regular, reinforced boundary approach to really help your child to mature and grow in the healthiest way possible. Today, we're going to talk about some key concepts, including the steps to helping kids develop their own sense of right and wrong, which, as we talked about yesterday with Dr. Townsend, no is actually a good thing for a child to learn. It starts to develop their identity, and you want that child in later teen years to be able to say no. And so that's a good thing. It's not an error if they're pushing back a little. But how do we do this constructively? It's going to be a great conversation, and I hope if you missed last time, get the Focus on the Family app so you can hear it and hear all the inventory here at Focus on the Family.
6: Yeah, that app is available and free to you, and we hope you'll get that. Dr. Townsend has co-written a book with Dr. Henry Cloud. It really is a classic. It's called Boundaries with Kids, How Healthy Choices Grow Healthy Children, and we'll encourage you to get a copy when you contact us.
5: John, welcome back to the program.
7: Thanks, guys. You know, I was thinking, when you read that part about Henry and I writing this, John, it came about because all the boundaries work was working, and then people came along and parents said, we'd like to help our kids with this boundary thing before they have the train wrecks and the pain that we had in our adult lives. So can you write in a more preventive level? But thank you to the parents who are asking for that.
5: Yeah, that's so good. Let me start here. What does it look like for kids to learn to respect the boundaries of others?
7: Well, they don't start off that way because their life is, you know,
5: it's all about me.
7: It's about me, and mom and dad exist to serve me, and that's okay for a while. But sooner or later, you're going to be in a world of relationships, and they have to learn this. And there are some relational no's they have to learn. As young children, don't hurt someone. I mean, it's fundamental. Don't trespass on someone's things. And especially, don't punish another kid's no. If a kid disagrees, don't make them bad because they got to have a choice. How do you do that? Well, you have empathy for it because it's hard for them, but you correct them and you give them consequences with their disrespect. Even if they don't like it, they have to learn that mom and dad don't like disrespect of themselves and other people. But here's another really important part. They'll learn to respect other people's boundaries when you establish your own separateness as a parent. For example, the child wants to do something and you've already played with them for a long time and now you want to, I don't know, do a crossword puzzle. And the child comes up again and says, play with me. And sometimes the parent's tempted to say, well, I got to be a good parent. Even though I spent 2 hours here, I'll put my puzzle aside. The best thing to say is, no, I'm going to do a puzzle right now. That's what I need to do, but you can play. And all of a sudden, the child's in a world where, oh, you're not always available when I always need you. I've got to respect that. Mm. So insist on your own separateness as well as the child's.
5: Yeah. You know, we've had Dr. Ken Wilgus here. You might know Dr. Ken Wilgus, great guy. He wrote the funniest book title, which was Feeding the Mouth That Bites You, How to Emancipate Your Teenagers into Adulthood. And it really is in this area that I'm about to ask you, and that's giving kids some age-appropriate freedom to help them separate themselves in a healthy way from the parent. For example, he would say, at some point, you let your 13, 14-year-old own their room.
7: Yep.
5: And his rules were, you just don't have, nothing can be stinky or rotting. Hopefully we've taught you how to keep your room nicely, but that's it. And you hand it over and you don't take it back. Is that a good thing?
7: That is so wise. It comes down to what, in the book we call it the law of sowing and reaping.
5: Yeah.
7: You know, think about how we all learn as humans, not just kids. We learn when we reap what we sow. Look at freedom. How can they sow when they don't have a choice? You've got to have freedom to make a bad choice to sow so you can reap. They have to be free to sow positive things or negative things. Otherwise, there's no reaping and no learning and no growing.
5: That's so amazing. Let's talk about unconditional love. You know, this one, I have this banter in my own head when you're saying, I love you. I love you so much. You're never going to know how much I love you. put that down. If you don't respond, and it like totally communicates my love is conditional. And I think parents, we have this inner struggle going, am I loving this child unconditionally? Or am I putting all the conditions on it because they're not performing or behaving the way that I want them to? Speak to that dilemma, and then what is healthy, real, unconditional love look like?
7: Yeah, let's start with what that really

0: Yes, think about God. He doesn't, I don't know about you guys, but he hasn't answered all my prayers this year. Right. But I know he loves me all the time. Yeah. And so it doesn't, some people think that unconditional love is always feeling good feelings toward and always gratifying the child. I feel good towards you. I'm always, that's love. Well, that can be hate. You can make you can make a drug addict out of that. Mm. So love is really a stance of I'm for you and I want your best. And if we can change it from the feeling and gratification to it's a mental state that makes me want to do the very best for you, even if it's uncomfortable, that's unconditional love. I don't have to feel good feelings when my kid's screaming and yelling and causing a mess. But I shouldn't be harsh, but I should be direct. But I know I'm doing the surgery that's needed right now.
1: So unconditional love is, hey, I didn't kick you out of the house.
0: And hate might be, I did kick you out of the house too early.
1: Yeah.
0: Instead of...
1: Yeah, I mean, that's the whole balancing feature of parenting. Let's hear a clip like we did yesterday. Let's hear a clip from a dad on setting boundaries.
2: My two sons are 24 and 26 years old, and they don't really help out with the bills or rent. And what little money they make is spent on drugs. My younger son is trying, but he sees his older brother getting away with stuff, and he just follows in his footsteps. I don't believe it.
0: My heart just sank to hear this man. I'm, whoever you are, man, I'm so sorry. I'll say a prayer. Let me provide a sort of a path here for this gentleman who's kind of living a nightmare. You're going to need support. Whatever's going on in the house with two grown young men who are doing drugs and not spending it on the right things and this sort of thing, you're going to need to get external support. So don't do this on your own. Get a good church, a good Christian therapist. Get people around you who have the same values, because for you to change this is going to take some time. Now, number one, I think you're going to have to get, once you've got the support systems in, you're going to have to insist on a drug-free home. I mean, that's just, you can't compromise on that. And there are going to have to be some rules that you'll probably need help with in constructing, such as, here's what will keep you in the house for as long as until you're ready to launch, because they do need to launch sooner or later, and here's what won't. There are good counselors and therapists that can help you make a plan. You're going to need to chart a path for autonomy that your sons are not ready for. So I want you to start, as Stephen Covey says, with the end in mind. The end in mind is that they're out of your house. They can't be happy with that or fulfilled with that. Out of the house, autonomous, free, working somewhere, drug-free. And so what does it take to create that, get the long run in mind? That means some of them may need a coach or a counselor. They also may need to know some house rules that you're going to enforce, and they may need to have the consequences if you can stay here if you don't do drugs. If you can't, I'm sorry, you're going to be out of the house. And I've had to do that with many parents who said, well, what will they do? Well, they'll probably sleep on a friend's couch for a while and eat pizza and then find out, gosh, it's better being at home like the prodigal son. But you're going to have the rules and enforce those. And all the same time, letting these young men know that you love them, even though they will say that you hate them, you're providing experts, you're providing structure, you're providing a way and a path for autonomy and leaving and cleaving that they don't possess.
1: John, you encourage parents in the book to consider pain a good experience. It can be a good experience for them to know the bottom. And, you know, we all say this in the Christian community. You know, it's important for your children to go to a valley if that's where God needs to meet them. And, you know, one of the most, I think, challenging questions I ever received is, would you be willing to let God take your kids through that valley?
0: I think that's the hardest prayer any of us can pray, but it's a good one.
1: Yeah, and tell us why. Why is pain helpful?
0: Well, let's start with Hebrews 12. Where it says, all discipline seems painful, but it brings the peaceable fruit of righteousness. God's very clear, and he's the being that created neuroscience and parenting in the first place. And we want our kids to live a life of being right, living the right life. And so pain teaches us things. Now, we're not talking about the wrong kind of pain. We don't want to damage the child. Yeah. We don't mind them being uncomfortable. Discomfort is very different than damage. So evaluate if it's the right kind of pain that will help them mature and thrive. But yes, help the child learn that life is not about avoiding pain, because sometimes our culture teaches them it's about being happy and avoiding all kinds of pain.

0: best.
1: Yeah.
0: Right?
1: And that's when we need community. Those parents who are like-minded, and you can call them and say, I'm so sad. My child's crying and they're discouraged, but it was a legitimate boundary and a consequence. And the parent goes, stick with it, stick with it. And if you tell your child, stick with it, that child takes that in. And when they're 30, they'll go, I've got a hard job. I've got a hard marriage. I can stick with it because I've done it before.
0: It's good.
1: It's the internalization.
2: Yeah. And if you're that parent and you're thinking, this is just too difficult, I don't have the community, I don't know where to turn, Dr. Townsend mentioned the importance of a Christian counselor. 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
0: John, let's play another question about boundaries.
3: Hi, I have a question. My son is very energetic, likes to be active, like play sports and all those things, but I find it hard to get him to actually sit and listen. He's 6 years old, and I was wondering what would be a good way to teach him the importance of listening and having good listening skills.
1: Yeah, and you're addressing this at the right time, too. Six is a great age to learn that. And at six, especially boys, a lot of times girls, too, you're interested more in your activities, and you're interested more in what you have to say and not what anybody else has to say. So I would address this very directly with your son, just like any parent does. Here's how you clean your room. Here's how you set it for the table. And I would say, I want to help you learn to listen, because this is something that I think you're kind of challenged in. It's going to be very important to you. And so you just tell him, this is how you have great relationships. This is how people like you better. This is where you learn things. Now, sometimes a six-year-old who's really into activities will just blow that off. But it's in there somewhere, because you have to give them the framework first of why this is important. And the second thing is you give them examples and say, when I was trying to tell you something about X, a movie we saw or something we did at church, and you kept changing the subject and talking about yourself, it didn't work between you and me, and you and I weren't that close. And all of a sudden they realize, oh, it affects my relationships. And then sometimes a child will say, well, what do I do? Well, teach them the basics of asking questions. Stop talking and then say, how are you doing? What did you think? How was your day? And teach them those basic questions that everybody's got to learn. Three or four of them, they can get somebody to open up. And then have them practice that with their friends. And all of a sudden, now they're the captain of the team. Now, if none of that is working, that's when you have to say, in our home, we're going to need to have you talk and then listen, and talk and then listen. And if you can't stop talking, sweetheart, what do I want to do? But there might be a consequence for that, because you talking all the time and not listening is kind of hard on the whole family. It's not good for you. But hopefully it'll be done before you have to go to the consequence. But I've had parents have to do that, say, it's your turn to stop talking and start listening. And make that a norm so you do it in the real life.
0: It's so funny. I'm laughing because when I was a child, my mom's best friend, and we considered her family part of our family, my mom's best friend, Penny. And I think I was just talking way too much. Heaven knew that I would be sitting behind a microphone someday. But she said to me, she just turned to me, and she said, Jimmy, you've got diarrhea of the mouth. Talk about making an impact on a child. I still remember that. I know where I was standing.
1: Word pictures are helpful.
0: When she said it, my immediate response, I just went quiet.
1: Yeah.
0: 'Cause I thought, oh, I didn't know. Yeah. But I mean, to this day, I think it centered me on being able to be quieter so I can actually hear the person across the table from me.
1: Isn't that
0: me.
1: Something?
0: But you know, somebody might look at that and say, that was harsh, but it did have a positive impact in my life.
1: Let's change that word from harsh to direct.
0: Yeah, okay.
1: Mm-hmm. Because every time, sometimes in our culture, it's sort of like if someone's direct, they're mean and harsh. Well, it feels harsh because you've never heard that before. But it's just direct by a caring, warm person.
0: That's it.

0: baptize the word direct.
1: Because our culture's all about tolerance of everything, even parenting. Mm-hmm. Like, you got to tolerate your child's behavior. No, you don't.
0: Really.
1: So I don't know. I think back on it now, I laugh because, you know, who would have known I would end up in communication?
0: It's richly ironic, isn't it?
1: Yeah. But anyway, so let me ask you this. You, in the book, you describe three realities. Let's spend a little time here and speak to the three realities of setting boundaries.
0: Yeah, it's very simple. And sometimes, since parenting is so complicated, we get into details that we don't need to get to. But if you can remember these three things, that'll really help. Is first, there's a problem and your child's not perfect. Your child's not perfect. And it's just the way it is. And if you can say that and realize, you know, we're born into the world in an imperfect world and my child needs training and my child needs growth, you're okay. That makes us all relaxed to know my child's not perfect. They're just a work in progress. But next, it's plug in. You need relationships. It takes a church. It takes families. It takes neighbors. Don't do this alone, not even with a great spouse. We need other people's perspective and strength. And then the big one, I think, besides that, is grow in your own character and your own boundaries. When you have your own boundaries, your child's living around a grown-up who can make hard decisions, do the right thing, and succeed, and they see that and they want that.
1: Connecting that one to the first one, I think one of the things I think I did well was to show my boys that I'm not perfect. Mm-hmm. You know, we know the child isn't perfect, mm-hmm. and sometimes in parenting, we can reinforce that all day long, mm-hmm. you know. But what helps, I think what really helped for my sons was when I could confess that I'm not perfect. Yeah. I made that. I blew that. I remember one time saying to Trent after, you know, I think I disciplined him for something, and it was probably too much energy. And I said to him, I'm sorry, I really reacted to that in a way that I shouldn't have reacted. And he had the biggest smile on his face. He was probably 8. And I said, why are you smiling like that? He goes, I didn't know parents had to apologize.
0: Wow.
1: Wasn't that...
0: What a light bulb moment.
1: What a light bulb. And it was a good thing. And I think maybe, you know, you see these lessons that you lay down for your kids. That was probably one of the brighter lessons that I was able to get to.
0: Well, the funny thing about that, Jim, is, you know, we think it's a big deal that we let them know we're not perfect. They know.
1: That's true.
0: They've been watching.
1: Thank you for joining my therapy today with Dr. John Townsend.
0: They're just waiting to see you. Are they going to ever admit what I already know?
1: Yeah.
0: And that, and what you did, I love that rupture and repair dynamic of once you know you've screwed up, how fast can you repair it?
1: Yeah.
0: And kids do get that 8-year-old smile like, okay, things are okay.
1: Yeah.
0: Don't wait. Do it quickly.
1: Yeah, that's so, so good. In that context of the third of the realities, there's a concept in there. You said time does not heal all. We tend to use that so freely in our culture. Time will take care of it. We lose a loved one. Mm-hmm. Time will heal that. It's partially true, isn't it?
0: Mm-hmm.
1: It may not be all the way true, but...
0: Well, look at it like this. When you go to your doctor with a bacterial infection, does she say, well, time's going to heal this?
1: No.
0: She says, it's going to take time. Time is a necessary but insufficient condition. You must have it. It's not enough because of two other elements. It's time plus grace plus truth will do anything. Grace is the love of God, the love of other people, the support, and information, truth, principles, structures, these sorts of things. Time will do it as long as there's grace and truth involved.
1: Yeah. You know, for our parents that are in the middle of work and life and orchestrating all of that, and let's not talk about the in-laws and Christmas and Thanksgiving and all the stuff that happens throughout the year. You want me to do what, Dr. Townsend? Teach boundaries to our kids? Make the pitch for why doing this actually saves you so much work later.
0: There's a why here. And the why is because it's not now, it's about the future. The family, and you guys know this better than anybody, the family is an oven. Where you take this little bitty being and then you take it through all these experiences and these growth things, and then they come out, hopefully, a functional, loving adult. They can love, they can work, their life is in place. And that's what our job is about. And so if you can tolerate the tough thing about the attitude problem now, or the disrespect, or the chaos, and think, I'm making something later that'll be good for her and good for me,

0: The parent's job is to bring the future into the present and say, we're doing these things because we want you to be a strong person, a happy person, and an in-control person.
1: Mm. You know, one of the things, and we've talked with Dr. Kevin Lehman, and you know him well as a friend, you know, the birth order, personality, temperament must play into this a bit. And we saw that in our own children. You know, you think you're the same family, but each child is unique. Mm-hmm. And so we had the strong-willed child, then we had the more passive child. And you do have to, I would think, and maybe you disagree with this, I would think you have to kind of adjust these approaches of boundaries to the temperament of your child a bit, not in the concreteness of them, but maybe in the way they're delivered. Or how would you answer that question about how I deal with the type of child I have, the strong-willed child and the passive child, just as an example?
0: Absolutely. I totally agree with that. The basics are the basics. There are house rules that we will always keep and we will stick to, but you have to customize it according to the temperament of the child, which was just built in and baked in from the DNA. And when you do that, everybody wins. So it's the communication style, is how direct you are, is how much you listen. As long as the basics are working and you're doing it their way, everything works.
1: And I think it's so good because, again, with my oldest son, it's very linear for him, very logic-driven. He just wants to know. I remember saying to him, once he had his license, we had a midnight curfew, and I said to him, you know, be home by midnight. And he said, why? And I said, one, it's the time limit, and two, nothing good happens with teenagers after midnight. And he said to me, do you have empirical data to support that? That was exactly what he said. And my other son, who's much more feeler, I had the same chat with him 2 years later. Mm-hmm. And he said, okay, Dad, I think you're right. Mm-hmm. Very different responses, right? But that's the point, mm-hmm. that you have to know your child, which takes a bit of work, and then apply those principles accordingly.
0: Just like you'd like to be treated.
1: Yeah, well, there you go. I think that's in Scripture, isn't it? Treat others. Yeah, we get it. John, this has been great. Thank you so much for, man, a lifetime of learning when it comes to neuroscience and therapy and psychology, but mostly the biblical application of this. And you've said it a couple of times here that the Lord is the creator of neuropathways. Mm-hmm. And we're finding that more and more. And I just love the way you blend that, first as a Christian, but secondly as a professional who works on the mind. I mean, these are important things to know. And that's the goal of us as parents, is to, I hope, to create the healthiest adult children that we can, because in that we're honoring the Lord with our responsibility as the parent, right?
0: Yes, that's true, Jim. And I've just got to thank you for all the years of keeping the mission, the vision straight. I can't tell you how many parents I have referred to you whose lives and parenting were saved over the years because there was a message, there were skills, there was help that nobody else was putting out. So thank you.
1: Thank you so much, Dr. Townsend. It really helps when people like you sit at the microphone here and we can talk about it together. And that's the invitation. If this has sparked awareness for you, or you know somebody that needs this book, get a hold of us. When you make a monthly pledge of any amount, we'll send you a copy as our way of saying thank you for joining the ministry. And together, we're helping more people. Your donations allow us to serve parents who are struggling. One listener said this: I have learned so much from you and love the biblical parenting truths you encourage us with. Thank you for your time and energy. Your ministry has been a source of hope and comfort as we tackle parenting. 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
1: And Dr. Townsend, you're involved with raising up the next generation of strong Christian counselors through your efforts at Concordia. Tell us more about that.
0: Well, it's the Townsend Institute for Leadership and Counseling at Concordia University in Irvine, California. It's for people that want an opportunity to enhance their career, get a new career, move up the ladder. We're a fully accredited remote graduate degree school. We got three programs. You can get a master's or a certificate in counseling, or an organizational leadership, or an executive coaching and consulting. And we have now a PhD in counseling. And actually, Forbes magazine made us the number one remote PhD in counseling. So we're real happy about that.
1: Yeah, it's great.
0: We have hundreds of students. They're getting great jobs. We're at the bottom third of expensive schools like ours. And we have these great guest experts, people like Henry Cloud, Patrick Lencioni. There's a person named Jim Daly who speaks with our students who's very well.
1: It's always fun to talk to the students.
0: So, yeah, we're at townsendinstitute.com.
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10: I'm meteorologist Mike Cox. It will be partly cloudy for tonight, our low 58 degrees. And then tomorrow, a sunny day, will start to heat up a little bit with a high of 88 for tomorrow afternoon. Now for Friday, we'll start out with sunshine for much of the day, another very warm day. We will see the possibility of scattered showers and storms developing as we go into the afternoon on Friday. Look for a high of 88. For Saturday, clouds increase, so will scattered showers and storms with a high of 86.
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11: Hello and welcome to Through the Bible with Les Feldick, an inspirational and informative half hour of insight into the heart of Scripture. In addition to teaching the Bible, Les is a full-time rancher, having a down-to-earth practical teaching style that makes the Bible come to life. All programs are available on audio tape, videotape, and in printed form. At the end of the program, there will be an address where you can contact the ministry. And now, here's Les Feldick with today's lesson.
12: I have the Book of Mormon at home. I read it, I study it, so I've got a pretty good idea what's in that one. I've read good bits and pieces out of the Quran, so I know some of what's in there. I've read a lot of what Armstrongs have written. Jehovah's Witnesses material, I read every bit I get my hand on because I want to know where they're coming from. Well, the same way with these people who are absolutely contrary to and in opposition to this concept of an earthly kingdom and Christ's second coming ahead of it. And so I'm going to take this half-hour program to enlighten people, because as one of my dear students the other night, who is the dean of one of the colleges of one of our universities here, came up at break time and he said, Les, you're breaking new ground. And I guess I looked at him kind of quizzically, and he said, well, now you're a farmer. And I said, well, yeah, I sure am, but what are you talking about? Well, he said, didn't you ever break new ground? Of course, now he was a farm boy himself, but in a different part of the world than I came from. And he said, when you break new ground, he said, it takes a lot of work getting everything cleaned off that doesn't belong there and breaking up the clods and getting everything all ready for that first crop. And I said, well, yeah, I hear you. I know where you're coming from. Well, he said, you're breaking new ground. He said, I've been talking to people here all evening now during the break. And he said, you're throwing stuff at us that they've never heard before. And I said, well, I'll have to take that in consideration. Well, that's going to come up on the television program, not this time, but maybe in the next program or the one after. I never know exactly how far we're going to get. But for these next few moments, I'm going to enlighten at least you people, and hopefully even some that are out there in television, as to the two opposing views with regard to end time events. And I'm going to put a couple words on the board to start with. And number one, those who are along the same line of thinking as myself, we call pre-tribulation and pre-millennial. Now, what we're talking about, of course, is the return of Christ. For us as believers in the church age, we believe that Christ is going to come from heaven to meet us in the air, to take us out before the tribulation. And so we speak of a pre-tribulation rapture of the church, but then we speak in the next term of the second coming of Christ actually coming to the Mount of Olives as being pre-millennial. Now that just simply means that he's going to return before this thousand-year kingdom on earth is established. Now the opposing view to all this are referred to as millennial. And in the English language, when you put an A in front of something, what does it mean? No, or without. And so you have, against the pre-trib, pre-millennial concept of the scriptures, the amillennial, that there is no such thing as an earthly kingdom. There is no thousand years out here. There is no return of Christ to set up an earthly kingdom. I remember several years ago, and it's long enough ago that I can safely refer to it now. I haven't really since. But there was a pastor in the town of one of my classes who, of course, was strictly amillennial. And I knew that, and it was no secret. But I had a lot of his church members in my class. And as I want everyone on television to know, you see, I never get people to just follow me. I'm just simply having a, I guess you'd say, a freelance Bible study, and we leave people in whatever denominations they're in, and they continue to their Sunday school work and so forth. But anyhow, I had a lot of this gentleman's people in my class, and so I guess to refute my teaching, he handed out a little typewritten two- or three-page treatise on ridiculing my stand on the millennium and the rapture and so forth. And you bet I read it. I read it two, three times. I want to know exactly what he was thinking. And what it really boiled down to was that this whole concept of the rapture and the tribulation and the setting up of an earthly kingdom had its beginnings with some little teenage girl in Spain who had dreamed it all up. And it just sounded so good that a lot of people listened, and out of that they concocted, I think was the word he may have used, this whole idea of a millennium. And so several of those people said, well, now really, is there any basis for this? Because you don't find any teaching concerning the rapture and the millennium back at the time of the Reformation of Luther and Calvin and so forth. That's true. But what people do not understand and realize is that for the first 250 years of church history, that is from, you might say, 40 or 50 A.D., all the way to the end of the year 299 or going into the 300s, the church stood solidly on what we call premillennialism. Only they had a different word for it. They called it chiliasm, from the word chilioi in the Greek, which meant 1,000 again, just like milli means 1,000. And so the words still mean the same thing. Now, in those first 250 years then, we had all kinds of the so-called church fathers who stood adamantly on the fact of the soon departure of the church, beginning with Paul, who actually thought it would take place in his lifetime, and the writings of Barnabas, who was a contemporary of the Apostle Paul, and John. Now I had to write down a few of these names. Normally, you know, I don't depend on the written page, but I had to write a few of these names down so I don't miss them. But they had fellows by the name of Justin, Irenaeus, Nepos, Victorinus, Tertullian, and many, many others. In all of their writings, they stood on the whole millennial earthly rule of Christ without any apology. Now, that was for the first 250 years of the church history. Now, the amazing thing is that in that same 250-year period of time, there was not one single writer in opposition. Not a one. In other words, as one of these most strongly held opponents of this wrote, and the guy's name was Whitby, and if any of you have to have some bibliographies of that, you call me or whatever, I can give them to you, but I'm not going to take time for it here. But this Whitby, who was totally amillennial, he wrote that premillennialism passed amongst the best Christians for 250 years. He admitted it, see? Another one of the great proponents of amillennialism was a guy by the name of Allis, A-L-L-I-S. And he too admitted that in the early church writings, there was nothing but the concept of the millennium. So we're prone to ask, and I've explained this to my classes over and over, we're prone to ask, well, then what happened? If for 250 years, especially from the apostles, now you know the 12 looked for the kingdom. I've shown you that verse in Acts more than once, that they were looking for the kingdom. You remember Acts chapter 1? Let's look at it a minute, because I always like to use the scripture just as much as we possibly can. But in Acts chapter 1, now the Lord, of course, has been crucified. He's been raised from the dead, and he has spent 40 days with the apostles. And now, of course, Luke is rehearsing this in the book of Acts. And so if you've got that, turn to chapter 1 and drop down to verse 3, first off. Acts 1, verse 3. where Luke writes, to whom also he showed himself alive after his passion by many infallible proofs. In other words, that he had risen from the grave, being seen of them 40 days, and speaking of the things pertaining to the what? The kingdom. Now you want to remember, the kingdom is the kingdom is the kingdom. It's been on the mind of man since the dawn of human history, you might say, of this period.

0: time when the earth would be regenerated, the curse would be lifted, and it would be the utopia that everybody's been looking for. That's the kingdom, all right? Then, verse 6, in order for saving a little time, when they therefore were come together, that is, Jesus and the 11. Now remember, Judas is gone and Matthias is not yet in his place, so it's Jesus and the 11 were come together. They asked of him, saying, Lord, wilt thou at this time restore again the what? The kingdom to Israel. Now, of course, in the thinking of the Jews of Jesus' day, what kingdom stood as the high point in all of Israel's history? David's and Solomon's, see? Solomon's especially. My, it was just arrayed in such glory. What did the Queen of Sheba say? Why, the half hasn't even yet been told. Well, you see, the 12 understood that that kind of a kingdom was once again going to be brought back to the nation of Israel. But instead of a Solomon, it would be a greater than Solomon. It would be the Messiah who would be their king. All right? And so they're asking him, well, now, since all this has been accomplished, you have died the crucifixion, you've been raised from the dead, are you now going to give us the kingdom? Now, you remember in our last program, I think the last verse we looked at, oh, let's take time and look at it, because see, all of this is what makes the scriptures fit so beautifully. If you come back to Matthew chapter 19 again, and this is where we, I think, ended our last program. Matthew 19. We're in verse 28, remember. Jesus speaks to the, well, he's got the 12 here yet, but I always leave Judas out because we know he's not going to stick with them anyway. So basically, he's speaking to the 11. And he said unto them, verily, verily, I say unto you, that you who have followed me, in the regeneration. Now, a lot of people just sort of slip over that word without really knowing what it's talking about. Now, listen. If you have got a dead battery, a dead car battery, and you want to make it useful or you want to restore it to its original condition, what do you do to it? You generate it. That's where we get the name generator. Now, we call them alternator, but when I was younger, we called them generators, and basically because it generated a flow of electricity going into that battery and made it like new. All right, now the word means the same thing here, that one day the earth is going to be made like it was in the beginning. It's going to be regenerated, see? It's going to be restored. All right, now he's speaking of the kingdom when the curse is lifted. So he says, in the regeneration, when the Son of Man, the Christ, shall sit in the throne of his glory. Now look at the next couple words. You also. Now he's talking to the 12 or the 11. And he says, you also shall sit upon 12 thrones, ruling who? The 12 tribes. Now, all of this written in the Gospels especially all rests on that Abrahamic covenant. Now, I wish we had a lot more time, but we'll burn up what we have to. Come back to Genesis 15. Genesis 15. And I call this the chapter of Israel's title deed. Most of you already have that written in your margin. So in Genesis 15, when God has now come down, and as he did so often in the Old Testament, he appeared to Abraham, and he literally went through the rites of transferring title deed to Abraham. And then after he has done that, it comes down to verse 18, and it says, in the same day that he had transferred the title deed of the land to Abraham, in the same day the Lord made a covenant with Abram, saying, now watch these next three verses, unto thy seed, in other words, his offspring, I have given this land from the river of Egypt. Now, I don't think we're going to take advantage of this and say the Nile, because at this time there was another river a little bit east of the Nile, but it's down in that neck of the woods. So from the river of Egypt all the way out to the great river Euphrates. Now, most of you know your geography well enough. That's clear out there going through present-day Iraq down to the Persian Gulf. All right, that's all going to be Israel's homeland when the kingdom is set up, because she's never had it yet. David and Solomon got part of that, but not near all of it. So the day is coming when the land of Israel will actually cover that whole Middle East. Now, we know it's going to cover all that area to the south and across at the tip of the Red Sea and over to this river of Egypt by virtue of these tribes that are listed. All right? Verse 19, the Kenites, the Kenizzites, the Kadmonites, the Hittites, the Perizzites, the Rephaims, the Amorites, and the Canaanites, and so forth. All that territory of the Middle East that was inhabited by these tribes was given as title deed to Abraham. And it will not become fulfilled until Christ sets up the kingdom. And that will then be the homeland of Israel. And the 12 apostles will sit under Christ's throne there at Jerusalem, ruling these 12 tribes. All right, now that's the kingdom as the 12 apostles understood it. And then, of course, Paul picks it up, and he speaks of the kingdom. And naturally, since the kingdom is not now on earth, it's in heaven, Paul now speaks of our citizenship as being where? In heaven, see? And he says in Colossians 1 so plainly that at the moment of our salvation, we were translated from darkness into the kingdom of his dear Son, which is in heaven. But when Christ returns to the earth with his kingdom, where will we be? We'll be with him. And that's the whole concept of Scripture, is that when the kingdom is set up, we'll come back with him. And, of course, we won't be in physical bodies of reproduction or male and female. Jesus said we'll be as the angels. But nevertheless, we're going to be bodily present. And not only this will be another future half hour, but we're going to interface with the people living, raising children, the animal kingdom, and all that. All right, so the early apostles were adherents of this earthly kingdom. Paul taught it. John taught it. The one who wrote the book of Revelation. All right, then, what happened? Well, you want to remember that shortly after 300 AD, 315, if you know your history, something fantastic took place. Emperor Constantine, the Roman emperor, embraced what? Christianity. And when Emperor Constantine embraced Christianity, what did that do to the church? Well, it exploded it in numbers. And people just came in by droves, see, because after all, it was a thing to do. It now had the sanction of the emperor. Now then, the church fathers, Origen being the first one. He was down there at a big seminary in Alexandria, Egypt. Now, when Origen saw that Christianity was just exploding across the Roman Empire, and he reflects back, and the Jewish temple had been totally destroyed. The Jew had been uprooted out of his homeland and was sent as vagabonds and almost like gypsies throughout the Roman Empire. Origen got the great light bulb explosion in his mind. Well, evidently, God was all through with the Jew. He was going to have nothing more to do with them. And consequently, all of the promises that God had given to the nation of Israel and to Abraham had now been abrogated, and he gave them instead to the church. All right. What does that do? Well, that destroys all end-time prophecy, because as I stressed when we first started prophecy several months ago, all prophecy is directed solely to what people? To the Jew. So when you take the Jew off the scene, what do you do with prophecy? You blow it out of the water. And that's exactly what they did. They took away all references to end-time prophecy and said it can't be, because Israel is no longer a viable thing. Then, some years after Origen and after Constantine had opened the Roman Empire to Christianity, a great Roman bishop, a Roman Catholic bishop by the name of Augustine, a tremendous man, And I'll even make reference to some of his writings once in a while. But Augustine also followed this concept that since Christianity was now just usurping the planet, evidently, that is how the kingdom would be brought in, and there would be no more need for the tribulation or the second coming, because the church is the literal kingdom. He even went so far as to feel that Satan was defeated and locked up at the time of the crucifixion and the resurrection, so that they were already in the kingdom. Well, it wasn't too long after Augustine, and the world was already starting to slip deeper and deeper into sin, and they realized that wasn't true. But anyway, Augustine precipitated then what we call amillennialism, that all the promises given to Israel had now been given to the church, and there was no prophecy per se left to fulfill. The reformers came along, Martin Luther, Calvin, and all the rest. Well, you see, they were so caught up in this whole concept of salvation and faith and doing away with the excesses that Roman Catholicism had brought in at that time, that they never even got to the place where they considered what we call eschatology or end time events. And so even from the Reformation, there was nothing taught concerning the end time. And then, about in the middle 1800s, a fellow by the name of Joseph Meade, M-E-D-E, and his lifetime was from 1586 to 1638. Now, you want to remember, the Reformation and Luther started in about 1511. All right, Joseph Meade then began to write concerning the nation of Israel going back to the land, and that there would be a thousand-year reign on the earth. Well, he wasn't paid too much attention to, but from Meade on then, more and more men began to recover what we call millennialistic teaching. And then, in about the middle 1800s, beginning with a gentleman in England by the name of John Darby, who many feel wrote one of the best translations of the Bible that's ever been written, and John Darby became the tremendous proponent of what we call pre-tribulation and pre-millennial coming of Christ. Since Darby, of course, there have been literally thousands of tremendous theologians. And with everything that's happening on the earth tonight, and we can see the whole prophetic plan coming together, it's just so much easier to embrace these things now as it is to say, well, God's all through with the Jew. But let me remind you, there are large groups in Christendom. Now, I use that word to involve all cults and denominations to embrace these things now as it is to say, well, God's all through with the Jew. But let me remind you, there are large groups in Christendom. Now, I use that word to involve all cults and denominations, Roman Catholicism and all the rest, I call Christendom, millennialism. They still have not come to the place where they recognize that the nation of Israel is viable. In fact, most of these groups will say that the Jews in Israel tonight have nothing to do with the Israel of Scripture. And of course, I violently disagree with that. I maintain the Jews in Israel tonight are the fulfillment of this book. They are the very stamp that this book is true, and we can rest on it. And so now with Israel back in the land, and now they're constantly talking about, they're planning for the rebuilding of their temple, and the whole world political and economic system is being set up according as we see it in the Scripture, so that I make no apology for my stand on the millennium and on Christ's return, on the rapture, the tribulation, or everything else that I've been teaching. Amillennialism is fine for those that want it, but as for me, no way.
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2: With SRN News, I'm Keith Peters in Washington. President Trump canceled a planned signing of a bipartisan housing bill, saying the Save America Act needed to be signed first. That angered some members of his own party who met with the president after the announcement. Speaking with reporters after meeting with Senate Republicans, President Trump says he was happy with the visit.
3: I think we had a really great meeting, and we're very proud of the party. We like our leader. We like everybody really in my party.
2: Trump had signaled ahead of time that he would use the closed-door meeting to push senators to pass his proof of citizenship voting bill. Washington is becoming the centerpiece of America's 250th birthday celebration. Willie Nelson reports from the White House.
4: President Trump is kicking off the Great American State Fair on the National Mall as celebrations begin for America's 250th birthday. The event will feature all 50 states and six U.S. territories, along with military flyovers, live entertainment, exhibits, food, and family attractions. President Trump is set to deliver remarks as the nationwide celebration gets underway. Willie Nelson, The White House.
2: The head of the UN's nuclear agency signaled that Iranian nuclear enrichment sites would be visited by his inspectors, a key component in the interim U.S.-Iran deal to reach an end to the war. An Iranian diplomat instead insisted on Wednesday that any such visit would only come after a final deal. Leaders from the U.S. and Iran have repeatedly disagreed in public about what the interim deal actually means. On Wall Street, the Dow up by 182 points. The Nasdaq dropped 110. The S&P 500 lower by 7. This is SRN News.
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6: The Pastor's Pulpit now brings to you the teaching ministry of Dr. Jack Hilton, most recently pastor of Bible Evangelical Methodist Church in Lancaster, Pennsylvania. Our program is an outreach of 91.5 The Blessing, WHCB. Tonight we bring you the message, Thou Shalt Not Bear False Witness, a message in the Ten Commandments series. And now here's Dr. Jack Hilton with tonight's message.
7: Exodus 20. God spake all these words, saying, I am the Lord thy God, which hath brought thee out of the land of Egypt, out of the house of bondage. Thou shalt have no other gods before me. Thou shalt not make unto thee any graven image, or any likeness of anything that is in heaven above, or that is in the earth beneath, or that is in the water under the earth. Thou shalt not bow down thyself to them, nor serve them. For I, the Lord thy God, am a jealous God, visiting the iniquity of the fathers upon the children unto the third and fourth generation of them that hate me, and showing mercy unto thousands of them that love me and keep my commandments. Thou shalt not take the name of the Lord thy God in vain, for the Lord will not hold him guiltless that taketh his name in vain. Remember the Sabbath day to keep it holy. 6 days shalt thou labor and do all thy work, but the seventh day is the Sabbath of the Lord thy God. In it thou shalt not do any work,